0: We do see their skeletal remains, and some of them were absolutely huge. How could they have flown? A scientific study of some of their skulls has given us some clues. That portion of the brain which integrates input from the different sensory organs was large in the pterosaurs, much larger than in other creatures. This gives us the impression that the creature was a good flyer. Of course, evolutionists propose that all these functions and organs came about by natural selection. What could have given some non-flying creature this ability? A much better idea is that God created these huge creatures as a monument to his creative ability and imagination. Today, we just sit back and marvel. And it's been that way ever since, back in Genesis.
1: This is Chris O'Brien. Thanks for going back to Genesis.
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0: There have been debates concerning the Sabbath ever since Jesus confronted the Pharisees. What's permitted? What isn't? Is it on Saturday or Sunday? Is it, in fact, obsolete? Today on Truth for Life, Alistair Begg helps us think through those questions and offers biblical answers.
1: A pattern has been developing that some of us will already have picked up. It is this confrontation between the reality and vitality and joy and freedom which Jesus as the Savior comes to bring, in contrast to all of the dull orthodoxy and formality and legality which the religious leaders have been propounding to their people for so long. Now, the nature of the conflict, as it is here before us in these 11 verses, has to do with the Sabbath. And these two incidents both take place on the Sabbath. Now, I want you to turn with me, if you would, in your Bibles, into the Old Testament, and let's just be clear about the background to what the reference is regarding these things in the Gospel of Luke chapter 6. Genesis chapter 2 and verse 2, describing the completion of the work of creation, we read Genesis 2:2, by the seventh day, God had finished the work he had been doing, so on the seventh day, he rested from all his work. And God blessed the seventh day and made it holy, because on it he rested from all the work of creating that he had done. Now, if you turn forward one book to Exodus chapter 20, you discover that what God has established in the Sabbath as a creation ordinance, he now, following the sin of man, lays down as part of his moral law. Exodus chapter 20 and verse 8, remember the Sabbath day by keeping it holy. 6 days you shall labor and do all your work, but the seventh day is a Sabbath to the Lord your God. On it you shall not do any work, neither you nor your son or daughter, nor your manservant or maidservant, nor your animals, nor the alien within your gates. Why? For in 6 days the Lord made the heavens and the earth, the sea and all that is in them, but he rested on the seventh day. Therefore the Lord blessed the Sabbath day and made it holy. Deuteronomy and chapter 5, and it is reiterated, what we have just read. It comes from the 12th verse and goes through. The point I want us to notice is in verse 15, where God says, I want you also to remember that you were slaves in Egypt, and that the Lord your God brought you out of there with a mighty hand and an outstretched arm. Therefore, the Lord your God has commanded you to observe the Sabbath day. In other words, he says, not only is there the remembrance of the cessation of God's work in creation, but there is the remembrance of God's mighty work in redemption. And when you remember this day, he says, you will recall not only God's cessation from the work of creation, but you will recall the wonder of redemption, having been redeemed by his outstretched hand and brought from the bondage of Egypt. Now, with that as a backdrop, you can turn back now to Luke chapter 6. The word Sabbath, our English word Sabbath, simply means rest or cessation from work. Did you ever wonder why God took 6 days to create everything? Clearly, he did not need to take 6 days. God is able to create instantaneously, ex nihilo, and he could do as he chose, but he decided that he would take 6 days. Did you ever wonder why it was that it says he rested on the seventh day? Clearly, God did not rest because he was tired, for it is impossible for him to be fatigued. So the Bible does not say that God rested on account of tiredness, but simply that he rested from his work of creation. And in doing these things, he establishes a pattern which has to do with 6 days of work and 1 day of rest. A pattern which, as we've seen, began as the very plan of creation. From the beginning of time, God establishes this for Adam and Eve in the framework of their existence prior to the fall into sin. And then what began as a creation ordinance becomes a divine commandment. The parallel passages in this section here in Luke introduce one or two side notes. For example, in Mark's gospel, Mark records that Jesus did not simply say, the Son of Man is the Lord of the Sabbath, but he also said the Sabbath was made for man, not man for the Sabbath. Now, this is one of these phrases that gets trotted out by all kinds of people, and half the time you wonder if they know what it is they're saying. And certainly you wonder why it is that they seem to be able to make application of it in some of the most diverse ways. What is Jesus saying there? The Sabbath was made for man, not man for the Sabbath. Well, in other words, it was given not to the Jews per se. It wasn't given to Israel. It wasn't given to the chosen people. But the Sabbath was given initially to mankind in general. In other words, it was given to everybody because it is for everybody's good. And the very cycle of events that God has created within the mechanism of time is purposeful. In fact, if you ever wondered why there are 7-day weeks, because if you divide 7 into 365, it doesn't really go. Couldn't we have got it in a different fashion where it all divided nicely and everybody could feel comfortable? Why is it done in this way? What is the purpose in this? And is there an abiding element to it, so much so that this morning as we sit here, the incidents that are before us now in Luke 6 are not matters simply of historical import, whereby we may observe them and learn a little, but they are actually matters of abiding impact, whereby we're going to have to understand them and make application to our lives. Now, these two incidents both take place on the Sabbath. You'll notice verse 1, one Sabbath Jesus was, and then verse 6, on another Sabbath he went into the synagogue. The first incident involves the disciples picking corn. The second, the healing of the man with the shriveled hand. In verses 1 through 4, Jesus declares his authority as Lord of the Sabbath. And then we might say that in verses 6 and following, Jesus demonstrates that authority in the healing of this man's shriveled hand. Now, it's always very important that we understand the verses within the light of the surrounding context. Chapter 5 ends with Jesus giving these pithy statements concerning the patching of clothes, concerning new wine and new wineskins, concerning the whole issue of why it would be that people who are present at a wedding reception would say no to the food when a wedding reception is supposed to be an occasion of great joy. And he was warning against the idea that you could take the old dimensions of external religiosity and simply add to it, if you like, a little bit of Jesus and his teaching. No, he says that will not do. You don't take a patch from a new piece of clothing and sew it onto old clothing. You will destroy both. You do not pour new wine into old wineskins. It will blow the wineskin apart as it ferments and matures. You must put new wine into new wineskins. Now, immediately, it comes then to this issue of the Sabbath. The Pharisees were big on fasting. The disciples were big on feasting. The Pharisees were some sad-looking characters, and the disciples were glad characters. And indeed, as you read verse 1, in light of that, you have this picture in your mind, or at least I hope you do, of Jesus and his disciples going through the cornfields and of just a happy, carefree journey and the picking up of these bits and pieces as they go along. Picking ears of corn, rubbing them in their hands, eating the grain, maybe throwing them bits and pieces at one another, maybe dropping them in one another's hair, the sense of abandon as they go through these things. Now, the background to this is in Deuteronomy 23, 25. You needn't turn to it. Let me quote it for you. The law of God said, if you enter your neighbor's cornfield, you may pick the ears with your hands, but you must not put a sickle to his standing corn. In other words, it's okay for you to have a wee bit, but don't go in there with a combine harvester and take it all down and put it in lorries and truck it back to your back garden. That is illegitimate. But in terms of just simply going through, picking up a little piece, rubbing it between your hands and so on, all of us have plenty, he says, and we can share in that way. Now, in light of that, the disciples are doing what they're doing, and then notice our friends are back in verse 2, the Pharisees pop up again. Some of the Pharisees asked, don't you find yourself saying, where do these characters keep coming from? I mean, it doesn't matter where they are, all of a sudden the Pharisees are there. And you can imagine Jesus and his disciples just going through the cornfields. The corn was as high as an elephant's eye. And all of a sudden, from around one of the bends, when they've just begun to eat some of the stuff, whoop, four or five of these guys are standing right in front of them. And they're not there to say, hey, good morning, lovely day, nice corn, having a wonderful day, are you? Good to see you again. No, they're all, nah. Why anybody would ever want to be involved with them is hard to tell. Why are your disciples, why are you disciples doing what is unlawful on the Sabbath? Now, the question primarily has to do with the when, the final phrase on the Sabbath. But it is interesting that it also has to do with the what, doing what is unlawful. Haven't we simply read from the law of God and discovered that what they were doing was not unlawful? And if so, how then can these Pharisees declare what they were doing to be wrong? Well, the answer is simple. Because the Pharisees weren't content simply to have the law of God. They had a souped-up version of the law of God. They had their own version. And as time passed, they added to it more and more accretions, more and more little bits and pieces that they tagged on to the express plan of God which had been given for the good of those who would obey him. And they had some 39 principal works. They had them divided into 6 subcategories, all of which were forbidden on the Sabbath. You can just imagine them going into their books, you know. They're bringing out the little black book from somewhere and going, yes, violation 1A, 1B, 2C, 2D, and 2F. Why are you doing this, you bad people? So they were absolutely hamstrung because the Pharisees had encumbered the law of God with accretions of their own invention. They had encumbered the law of God with accretions of their own invention. That was not unique to the Pharisees. That has gone on all through time and is present today in many circles of Christianity. And we are not immune from it in this place. And therefore, we must be very, very clear that we do not immediately jump and find ourselves on the side of the liberty, as it were, of the disciples, because frankly, many of us have within us an incipient form of Phariseeism which is tempted to jump out and confront people at every corner along the road. Why are you doing that? Why are you doing that? Didn't you know it's wrong to do that? You're not allowed to do that, and this and so on, so on, especially as it relates to the Sabbath. I know a great deal about this. They were perverting God's law. They were impugning God's wisdom. They were usurping God's authority. And any time that you and I are tempted to add our own little shibboleths to the clear directives of the law of God, whatever they might be, whatever they have to do in relationship to our culture or our background or whatever else it is, even for the best of reasons, then we do the same. We pervert his law. We impugn his wisdom. We say we are wiser than God, and we usurp his authority. So they address their question to the disciples, why are you doing what's unlawful on the Sabbath? Now notice Jesus, their leader, steps forward and answers on behalf of his followers. And look at how he answers them in verse 3. Well, he says, let me just ask you, have you been reading your Bibles lately? Or he might have said to them, trapped in that little box that's on your forehead, or wrapped on those little boxes that are around your wrists where you like everybody to know that you are so into the Bible that you tie them to your head and tie them to your wrists. He said, I wonder if you've been opening those boxes lately. And I wonder if when you opened them, you actually read them. Because if you read them, you may recall the incident in 1 Samuel 21 where David and his boys went in and ate the consecrated bread that was supposed to only be eaten by the priest. There were 12 loaves, one representing each tribe of Israel. They were cleared off at the end of the week. The priest then had to go in and eat 12 loaves. No one else could eat them. And then they put 12 new loaves out. David and his friends show up. They're hungry. And they go in and they eat them. He says, I wonder, do you remember that? And he gave some to his companions. And then he says, let me just mention to you that the Son of Man is Lord of the Sabbath. Now, the inference is clear. If David's boys did not break the spirit of the divine Sabbath, then Jesus' boys were not sinful on account of eating these corn ears, because it was, first of all, allowed in the Old Testament law, and secondly, it was for their physical well-being. Now, notice a principle here that's very, very important. Jesus, in replying in this way, lays down this principle that no ceremonial provision must stand in the way of providing for the essential needs of life. No ceremonial provision must stand in the way of providing for the essential needs of life, whether it is in the eating of the corn or whether it is in the healing of the hand. The Pharisees were guilty of burying the real law of God under a mountain of man-made foolish traditions. And as Lord of the Sabbath, the Lord Jesus is guarding it against the distortions and perversions with which the Pharisees had surrounded it. I do not subscribe to the view that I hear frequently propounded that in declaring the Son of Man as Lord of the Sabbath, Jesus was essentially saying, and so we can put all this Sabbath business aside. No, Jesus was not dealing with the use of the Sabbath. He was dealing with the abuse of the Sabbath. And he is guarding it from all of the stuff that the Pharisees were doing to it, thereby making it burdensome and making it ugly and grotesque, and nothing like what God had planned from all of creation. He never canceled the use of the Sabbath. He corrected the abuse of the Sabbath. Now, verse 6, we come to this second incident, which is not outside, it's inside. Now, this is taking place in the synagogue where Jesus is teaching. It's also on another Sabbath day. Luke says there was a man there whose right hand was shriveled. Interesting that the doctor shows such detail again. It wasn't just a hand. It was his right hand, which in the majority of incidences would be the hand that was most necessary for his well-being. He tells us that the Pharisees, who popped up once again, were motivated by a desire to accuse Jesus. That was their motivation, verse 7. They were there not to rejoice in the teaching of the Bible. They were there simply looking for a reason to accuse the teacher. People come to worship for all kinds of reasons. I sometimes wonder if some don't come simply in order that they might find something with which to disagree so that they can send a fax or an email first thing on Monday morning. You preach your heart out and someone comes up to you afterwards and says, I don't really think that what you said about X or Y or Z was really accurate at all, and I think you're full of hot air. Well, thank you very much for sharing that, and may God bless you too. These Pharisees were not there because they wanted to learn the Bible. They were there because they wanted to accuse the teacher of the Bible of wrongdoing. And if Jesus experienced that, then every Bible class teacher and Sunday school leader and so on has known something of it also. Looking for a reason to accuse him. Verse 8, Jesus knew what they were thinking. Now, those of you who have studied all the way through should hear a bell going off in your head. Are you hearing it? I don't think so. Well, let me tell you what it was, and you'll go, aha. Chapter 2, verse 35, the prophecy of Simeon. Part of the prophecy of Simeon, you remember, this child is destined to cause the falling and rising of many in Israel and to be a sign that will be spoken against, which is exactly what is taking place. Notice verse 35, chapter 2, so that the thoughts of many hearts will be revealed. This is what's going to happen, says Simeon. When this child emerges as the teacher of Israel, the thoughts of hearts will be revealed. Jesus now, teaching in the synagogue, confronted by the presence of the Pharisees, knows the thoughts of their hearts. Now, let us not miss something here this morning. As surely as that was true, it is true now. That Christ, who is sovereign and master over all, he made us all, he knows the thoughts of our hearts. Both speaker and each of us as we listen. Therefore, it is a dumb idea for us to try and pretend that we are something that we're not, or to create on our externals some kind of spirit that would give the lie to those around us that we are particularly devoted or particularly interested or whatever it might be. When in point of fact, the Lord Jesus looks out on the crowd and he knows our hearts as he knew their hearts. And so he takes this man, he takes the offensive position. He says to the man with the shriveled hand, get up and stand in front of everyone. I don't think that a man with a shriveled hand would particularly want to be made the center of attention. In fact, I think that those of us who have known anything of physical impairment either shared ourselves or shared in the lives of our loved ones who have dealt with this, know that it is a quite devastating thing to be put center stage when one is aware of these disfigurements or impairments. So what is Jesus doing? And why would the man have such confidence to take his place in the center of the synagogue? Well, simply because Jesus said, get up, and so he got up and stood there. And with the man standing there, Jesus then says to these accusing Pharisees, let me ask you a question. And let me paraphrase it to get to the heart of it. Is it right on the Sabbath to do good and save life as I am about to do? Or is it right on the Sabbath to harm and destroy life as you are so clearly intent on doing? Now, any child in the synagogue would be able to answer that question immediately. They'd be able to say, well, it's only right to heal and save life, Lord Jesus. It is clearly not right to be involved in those other dreadful things. Now, technically, healing, according to the law, was permitted only if the illness was life-threatening. And this, you see, was the kind of technicality that these Pharisees loved. And Jesus says, away with all that kind of legalistic nonsense. Here this man has the opportunity to be healed. It would be sinful to leave him in his pitiable condition. But you want to use the synagogue and you want to use the law as a means of putting a barrier between those who are in great need and the liberation that they may discover. Isn't that a dreadful thing? When people will seek to employ the word of God and the worship of God's people and use it as the very antithesis to what God intends for to be done with it. And it happens all the time. Pharisees of every hue and in every generation have a great problem with liberty.
0: 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I'm Bob Lapine. Hope you have a great weekend and are able to worship with your local church and enjoy the Sabbath this week. On Monday, we'll consider why Jesus' teaching concerning the Sabbath creates joy in some people and fury in others. The Bible teaching of Alistair Begg is furnished by Truth for Life. Learning is for living.
2: Hey, it's Bree with KLYT. Happy Friday to you. We've made it here through another week, and happy May 1st. It's just crazy. Well, hey, as far as the weather is concerned today, it's a little gloomy outside. I hope you enjoyed that rain we got last night, at least here in Albuquerque up in the Northeast Heights. We got some great rain. Today is a high of 55, a low of 41, and mostly cloudy skies, perhaps a chance of rain again at some point. Well, hey, coming up next, we're going to hear from Connect with Skip Heitzig. And today, Pastor Skip helps us see how our life should leave a clear impression of who we belong to and why people ought to be able to see that you are truly His. 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
8: This is what A.W. 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
10: 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He prayed from the heart and just talked to God like a friend. He didn't quite know how to end things, so after a pause he said, "That's all, Lord, over and out." I'm sure he made God smile. What is prayer? It's going to the Lord with the concerns and desires of your heart. You can tell God anything. He just wants to hear from you, and He never tires of hearing you pray.
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12: I've got way too much baggage for God to want me, not with my past.
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13: 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We're the Billy Graham Evangelistic Association.
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17: We finished Galatians, we started Ephesians last time, and there's a few things I need to fill in the gaps with as we begin our study finishing chapter 1 tonight. And that is, you may not know, but Ephesus was the Bank of Asia. It was not only a commercial center where roads went through and the port was there, and so goods from all over the world came there, and Roman merchants would come to Ephesus to scope out the best goods and get them brought to Rome for those that sent them, but it was also the bank of the Roman province of Asia. And it's believed that the majority of the wealth in the bank was in the temple, the great temple of Diana, or Artemis, as she is called in some languages, the temple of Diana, a magnificent temple, one of the seven wonders of the world, also a place that concentrated the wealth of the Roman province of Asia. I bring that up because Paul begins his letter to the Ephesians telling us how wealthy we are in Christ Jesus. He kind of shows us what's in the bank account, because it would seem that his audience, the Ephesians who are reading this, had forgotten that as children of God, who they were, who they belonged to, what they had because they belonged to Christ. So he is reminding them of their great wealth because they had forgotten or they didn't realize. And it's easy to forget when you live in and out of the world like we do. We just sort of lose sight of spiritual realities. So he's reminding them. I don't know if you've ever gone to your bank, to your ATM, and you put your card in, you want to withdraw money, but that little statement comes up, insufficient funds. And it's such a letdown when you read that. Insufficient funds? I just put $5 in last week. And so you wonder at that, and it bothers you. You're limited now what you can or can't do financially because you get the little sign that says insufficient funds, cannot complete transaction. The Ephesians had the opposite problem. They had a huge spiritual bank account filled with spiritual blessings in heavenly places in Christ Jesus, but they failed to recognize what they had. I heard a story about a man who saved up all his money to go on a cruise. I don't think it was a Journeys of Paul cruise. It might have been, but he saved up all his money, barely made enough to buy a ticket, bought a ticket, got on board, was so stoked. But he brought with him 2 loaves of bread, a few jars of peanut butter, and strawberry jam. Because he thought, I just have enough money for the ticket. I don't have enough money for anything else. So he would go to his room and he would, you know, spread peanut butter on the bread and put jelly on it and have breakfast that way and lunch that way and dinner that way. He did that every day for a few days till a porter came by who worked on the cruise ship and saw what this guy was doing and said, what are you doing? And the guy told him, I saved up all my money. I could only afford the ticket. And the porter said, now, you didn't realize that when you buy the ticket, that includes all you can eat as well. Well, he was elated, but by the time he got the message, the cruise was almost over. So he had been walking by all those tables with beef and with crab and with lobster and just drooling every time, go to his room and have peanut butter and jelly. Some of us are just eating peanut butter and jelly sandwiches when God has steak and lobster in the spirit for us. And so One of the things Paul will do in chapter 1, when we get to it, and we will, is pray for them that they realize what they have. He tells them what they have, but then he prays that God would open up their eyes so that they could understand it and enjoy it. Now, remember last week, one of the things we noted that Paul wrote to the Ephesians is that their election, their predestination, that they were chosen in Christ, verse 4 of chapter 1, before the foundation of the world. And we talked just a little bit about how some people have a real problem with that. And how could God choose me before I was me, before I knew me, before I even came into existence? And that, we told you, is because God has a thing, an attribute you and I don't have. It's called omniscience. Omniscience means God knows everything. And one of the components of omniscience, God not only knows all things, he's omniscient, he's precognizant. He knows everything in advance. So Peter writes in 1 Peter chapter 1 that we are chosen according to the foreknowledge of God. God knew the situation we would be in. We knew the families we would be born in, knew our needs, and formulated his plan to reach us. In struggling with this idea of God choosing us, has come a belief under the moniker of Calvinism, the teachings of a lawyer named John Calvin, lawyer/theologian named John Calvin, of something called irresistible grace. God's grace is irresistible. God chose you, and he's drawing you to him, and you cannot resist it. You have to be saved because it's irresistible grace. Along with irresistible grace in Calvinism is a thing called limited atonement. Some of you have heard of limited atonement. That when Jesus died on the cross, he didn't die for the whole world, but only those whom God knew he would elect to salvation. Why waste the blood of Christ? So he only died for those whom he pre-selected for salvation. So if God elected you to salvation, you will get saved. It's irresistible grace. He shed atoning blood for you and you only. If you are not saved, you can't be saved. Or if you're not chosen, you can't be saved. It's limited atonement. Now, I have a problem with that. And here's my problem. My first problem is found in John 3:16. Which says, for God so loved the world that he gave his only begotten son. Now, somebody hearing that says, well, I know it does say that. God may love the world, but he doesn't save the world, and they're not all chosen, so Jesus didn't die for the sins of the whole world. Well, that leads me to my second problem, which is 1 John chapter 2. I think verse 2, which says Jesus Christ is the propitiation for our sins, or the atoning sacrifice for our sins, comma, and not for our sins only, but for the sins of the whole world. So you may be here tonight and you might think, well, maybe I'm not chosen. Or you might think, this whole election thing, that's not fair. My

0: the door and there's a banquet table, all laid out, ready for a feast. And there you see on the table different name tags, and you're reading name tags, and as you go down, you see your name on one of the tags. Now, you just made a choice to walk through that door. Now, it looks as though they've been waiting for you. Just then, you hear the door close behind you, and you look on the inside of the door, and it says, verse 4, chosen in Christ before the foundation of the world. And there you remember what Jesus said to his disciples, you didn't choose me, I chose you. So, yes, I believe in election. Yes, I believe in predestination. But I also believe in choice, because where we left off last week, verse 12, that we who first trusted, now that's human volition, that's human choice, that's you and I choosing to trust and believe, that we who first trusted in Christ should be to the praise of his glory. In him, you also trusted after you heard the word of truth, the gospel of your salvation, in whom, having believed, you were sealed with the Holy Spirit of promise, who is the guarantee of our inheritance until the redemption of the purchased possession to the praise of his glory.
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0: I want you to notice something. I like you to point these things out, because typically we may not pick them up right away, but I think it's intentional. As you read through chapter 1, you discover every member of the Trinity, Father, Son, and Holy Spirit, is active in your salvation. Verse 4, God the Father chose you in Christ before the foundation of the world. Then down in verse 7, in him, that is in Jesus, the beloved, in him we have redemption through his blood, the forgiveness of sins according to the riches of his grace. So the Father picked you, the Son redeemed you, bought you, cleansed you, and then now in verse 13 and 14, you are sealed with the Holy Spirit. What does it mean to be sealed? Speaks of two things, ownership and security. Ownership and security. Ownership. I said that Ephesus was a seaport. Roman merchants would come to Ephesus, scope out the goods, decide which ones they want to bring home for their masters. They would lay down the money. They would finalize the transaction. They would then prepare the goods to be shipped. Here's how they would do it. They would take a wax seal. They would take wax, drip it onto the package, and then they had a corporate kind of a stamp or seal, an impression that they would stamp into the wax that basically said the name of the one making the purchase and now who owned it. So that when it got to port in Rome, they could identify whose property it is. So God put his seal on you. He owns you. The Holy Spirit is this seal of ownership. Now, I have a question for you. When you meet people, can they easily tell who you belong to? What impression do you leave with them? If God put a seal on you,

0: his impression on you that he owns you. Do you leave that impression on people when they come in contact with you? Oh, that person is really into God a lot. That's all that person can talk about. Jesus is, Jesus that. What's a good sign? It shows what you're about. It shows who owns you. But also security, not just ownership, but security. That's verse 14. Who is the guarantee of our inheritance until the redemption of the purchased possession to the praise of his glory? Does anybody here happen to have, not many of you probably do, but just I'm going to shoot in the dark. Anybody here have tonight with them the old King James version of the Bible? Oh, you do. Okay, so what is, it doesn't say in your version, who is the guarantee. What does it say? Earnest. Earnest. Now, that happens to be a great translation. Ever heard of earnest money? That's where that term in the King James comes from, earnest money. So, if you're going to buy a house or a car or anything, if you really want it, they tell you to put earnest money into it. You put a percentage down on it, maybe 5%, 10%, 20%, whatever you can afford. When you do that, it's a guarantee in their eyes that there are more payments to follow. You've just put an earnest amount down. You're in earnest. You really want to buy this thing. So you put a down payment on. The Holy Spirit is God's down payment in your life. There's more to come. You've been saved. You have peace. You have purpose. All the benefits that you and I have in becoming a Christian, the feeling that you get of security when you came to Christ, that feeling may go up, may go down. But all of that, all that you have experienced so far is simply a preview of coming attractions. It's earnest. It's a down payment. What's going to follow is heaven, resurrected body, ruling and reigning with Christ, a whole list of things in the future. So it speaks of ownership and security. He put his seal on you. You belong to him. He owns you. And security. He gave you enough that you can taste that the Lord is good. I remember when I first got saved, how good it felt. I tried to explain to people what it was like, and I was telling my friends, I can't explain what it's like, but it's like I'm, and a friend of mine says, Skip, have you been born again? And I said, that's what I feel like. Where'd you get that term? I asked him, where'd you get that term? That's a perfect description of what happened. He goes, Jesus said you must be born again. I didn't know that. But I thought, he couldn't have come up with a more fitting description of what it feels like. I'm born anew. Well, all of that is simply earnest, a down payment. There's more to come. He's the guarantee of our inheritance, or earnest of our inheritance, down payment of our inheritance, until the redemption of the purchased possession to the praise of his glory. One day you and I are going to arrive in the port of heaven, and his stamp of ownership is on you. Therefore, verse 15, therefore, I also, after I heard of your faith in the Lord Jesus and your love for all the saints. What an awesome group of people the Ephesians were. For Paul to make mention of the fact that he heard of their faith and their love for all the saints. Therefore, after hearing all that good stuff about you, verse 16, I do not cease to give thanks for you, making mention of you in my prayers. Now, we have a great principle right here in the therefore of this verse. Therefore, because I hear all this awesome stuff about how good you're doing, I'm praying for you. Why is that important? Because typically we reserve our prayers for people who are really doing bad. Let's put their prayer request on the screen. They're not doing very good. We better pray for them. That's good to do that. But how about praying for those people who are doing good, who are having awesome days and growing in their faith? You know why you need to pray for them? They're a target. They're a bullseye for the enemy. So Paul was right in saying, because you're excelling in all these Christian virtues, therefore, I'm very thankful to God and I'm praying for you. Well, that's good, Paul. What are you praying for them about? Well, he tells exactly what he's praying about. Verse 17, he begins, that the God of our Lord Jesus Christ, the Father of glory, may give to you the spirit of wisdom and revelation in the knowledge of him. If I could sum that up, I would say this. Number one on Paul's prayer list, that they may know the person of God. That they might know God better. Jesus said in John 17, that high priestly prayer in the garden on the way to the cross, he said, and this is eternal life, that they may know you, the only true God, and Jesus Christ, whom you have sent. And so Paul prays that they'll know God and get insight and wisdom into knowing God better than they already know him now. They'll grow in an intimate relationship with him. I remember when somebody first asked me, do you know God? And I said, pardon me? What? It was a weird question to me. Because we usually don't think of God on those terms, like he's that familiar, like, oh yeah, God and I, we're like this. But he said, do you know God? And I was flummoxed. I didn't know how to answer it. And I think I might have said, no, I don't. I mean, I know who he is. Yeah. No, do you really know him? And, you know, I hemmed and hawed. And then I think I might have said, well, okay, I guess I do. Then his next question was, how well do you know him? And that's always a question for us, isn't it? How well do you know him? You may know things about him, but do you know him? Do you walk with him? Are you in fellowship with him regularly? Is there an intimacy? Do you refer to God as the big guy upstairs or the good Lord or my Father? So I'm praying that you'll get to know God better. God cannot be known unless he reveals himself. Well, we're in luck. God has revealed himself. Over and over again, through the prophets, through the apostles, in the Word, we have 66 books that reveal the character and nature of God. So I'm praying that you'll know the person of God. Second request, that they might know the plan of God. Verse 18, that the eyes of your understanding being enlightened, that you may know what is the hope of his calling. Do you know what God has called you to do, to perform, to be? What gifts you have? The hope of his calling, and what are the riches of the glory of his inheritance in the saints? Let me unpack a few of these thoughts in that verse. First, when he says, the eyes of your understanding being enlightened, the Greek word for understanding is cardia here in the text. It's the heart, the eyes of your heart. And it is translated in the New King James, your understanding, your ability to think through and understand something, speaks of your mind. Why is that important? Because here in Western culture, we think the heart is the center of what you feel, right? It's your emotional center. That's your heart. Do you feel it in your heart, man? The ancients didn't do that. 2,000 years ago, the ancients believed the heart was the center of your intellect, your mind, your will. The feelings, they believed, took place in the gut, the bowels. So the old King James speaks about bowels of tender mercies. And you read that and go, ooh, that's gross. But back then, they just thought you feel some mercy deep down in your gut for somebody. That's where the emotions take place. So we want to feel certain things and call that our heart. The Bible talks about the heart as the center of your intellect. So it's translated, cardia, heart, is translated, that the eyes of your understanding being enlightened, that you may know what is the hope of his calling. And look at this. This is awesome. And what are the riches of the glory of what? What does it say? His inheritance in the saints.
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6: 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But I want to encourage you. 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
7: 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An image from Isaiah 66, verse 12. God's mercies are gloriously new every morning. Here is a great truth to live and die by. The faucet of God's grace will never drip or run dry. Therefore, we need to remind ourselves that God can do immeasurably more for us than we can imagine. Ephesians 3, verse 20. He wants us to be, listen, more than conquerors through Him who loved us. Romans 8, verse 31. I hope you enjoyed today's Minute of Truth. 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
8: Back to Genesis with Dr. John Morris, president of the Institute for Creation Research. Dr. Morris, the pterosaurs were flying reptiles, but were they good flyers or not?
9: Chris, it's hard to know because we've never seen one fly. We do see their skeletal remains, and some of them were absolutely huge. How could they have flown? A scientific study of some of their skulls has given us some clues. That portion of the brain which integrates input from the different sensory organs was large in the pterosaurs, much larger than in other creatures. This gives us the impression that the creature was a good flyer. Of course, evolutionists propose that all these functions and organs came about by natural selection. What could have given some non-flying creature this ability? A much better idea is that God created these huge creatures as a monument to His creative ability and imagination. Today, we just sit back and marvel. And it's been that way ever since, back in Genesis.
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12: God has a purpose and God has a plan. It's called His will. And just as David served the will, the purposes of God in his life, what God wants you to do is to discover and then do the will of God for your life.
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12: I want you to turn in your Bibles to the 78th Psalm, And when you get to Psalm 78, I want you to hold your place there and then find Acts in the New Testament, the book of Acts, chapter 13. And there are two sentences regarding David and his leadership that truly define his life. One is in the passage in the Psalms is a description, a definition really of his life. And the other is truly is really an epitaph at the close of his life, how he lived his life and the legacy that he lived. And so we're going to look at both of these passages and apply them to us. Look at verse 70 of Psalm 78. And I'm reading from the New Living Translation, and then I'm going to quote it from the King James in just a moment. But verse 70 says, "He chose his servant David, calling him from the sheep pens." Remember that? He didn't look the part, but he had the heart. He was a man after God's own heart, and God had set aside Saul and chose David to lead the nation. "He took David from tending the ewes and lambs and made him the shepherd of Jacob's descendants. He cared for them." Now watch this in verse 72. "He shepherded them," or he cared for them, "with a true heart." Your Bible probably uses the word integrity. "He shepherded them," he cared for them with the integrity of his heart. So he had integrity, and this speaks of his character. Every leader, whether you're leading your family or leading in the church or leading in the community, leading in your office, every leader must ultimately be a man of integrity. Character is the issue. And credibility, more important than competence, though competence is certainly important, more important than education, more important than preparation, all of these things are good, but without the energy, without the integrity to put it all together at the core, then leadership fails. It is character that brings a man to his moment and to the opportunity of a lifetime. So he cared for them with a true heart, the heart of integrity, and he led them with skillful hands. With the integrity of his heart and the skillfulness of his hands. That would be a wonderful theme for your life. It would be a powerful theme for your business. That what we do, we do with character and we do with competence. Character is the integrity of heart. Competence is the skillfulness of our hands. Now, hold your place there and let's look at the book of Acts chapter 13. Maybe you've been wondering, why is David called a man after God's own heart? He was a man who made mistakes. We saw that last time, didn't we? He certainly wasn't a perfect man. But he was God's man. He was a man who had a heart for him, a heart for the Lord. And the sentence we just read in Psalm 78 and the sentence that we're about to read in Acts chapter 13 really shows us why God called him a man after my own heart. For verse 36 says, now this is not a reference to David, for David had served his generation. Note that word served. Had served his generation according to the will of God, and he died and was buried, and his body decayed. The King James puts it this way: David served his generation according to the purpose of God, and he fell asleep. And sleep is often used in the scripture to describe the death of the follower of Christ, the believer. It is like going to sleep and waking up in the presence of God. There's nothing to fear about death when you walk with Christ. And David was a man who served his generation according to the purposes of God. And when it came time to exit, he checked out and went on to his reward. And this is forever stamped in the life of this great man. David dedicated his life to serving God all of his days as a young boy, as a teenager, a champion with Goliath, through his days as a fugitive running and fleeing from Saul, and when he was exalted to the kingdom, all of his days he expressed his love for God by serving people and doing God's will. This is the legacy that lives. A lot of talk today about legacy. I think that's a good thing, because more and more we are realizing that the life we live is not within the span of 70 years plus or minus, but the life that we live influences generations to come. But you know, I really can't change, you can't change past generations. Nor can you really change what happens in the future, though you can influence the future. But what you can do is what David did, and that is to serve God in your generation. This generation. This 21st century world in which we live. What a great time to be alive. What a great time to serve God. What a wonderful time to be alive in Christ and to make a difference in this world. In spite of the challenge, in spite of the crisis in our world, there's never been a better time to live for Jesus than right now. There's never been a better time to serve our generation in following Christ than today. You know, there are three important days in every man's life. The first important day is the day you were born. And God knew that day and planned that day and put you in this world for His purpose. The second great day in your life is when you are born again. When you are born again, amen? Amen. I mean, when you come to know faith in Jesus Christ in a personal way, when your life is transformed by the grace of God, when Jesus comes to live in you, when it becomes more than a religious experience, but rather a relational experience, and you know God. Jesus is not someone we simply know about. He is someone we know. He has changed us and is changing us by His love and by the power of His Spirit. And the second day, the most important day in your life, is the day you are born again. But the third most important day in your life is the day you begin understanding why you were born and why you were born again. Why you are here. Why didn't God just save you and take you straight to heaven? Why didn't God save you and why doesn't He just go ahead and rapture His church? Well, God has a purpose and God has a plan. It's called His will. And just as David served the will, the purposes of God in his life, what God wants you to do is to discover and then do the will of God for your life. This will develop a great heart, the heart of a champion, that you can do the eternal, serve God in this generation in a practical way. That you can make a difference which is in time and which is timeless. And that the impact of your life can truly affect eternity. These two sentences define a life well lived. Now, you know, you can live your life with a small heart. And you know, when you live your life with a small heart, if you close off your heart, it minimizes struggles and sorrows in your life. But you would never know, if you have a small heart, the joy and the greatness of doing something significant with your life and with your heart. So you can live your entire life with a small heart, a shriveling heart, or you can live your life like David with a servant's heart. And it is the servant's heart that is a great heart for God. You can be vulnerable and available and usable to God. You can cultivate and nurture your heart. And that is what we would call a champion. Men, find your heart for God. David did. And he laid it all out. He was unwilling to play it safe in the shepherd field. He came out of the shepherd field, called by God, and became a great champion and king And you could call him many things. You could describe David in many ways. He was a shepherd. He was a singer, a psalmist. He was a soldier. He was a statesman. But ultimately, when it came time to define his life, he was a servant of God. He served God in his generation according to the purposes of God, and he fell asleep. Small-hearted people play it safe, but God-hearted people become champions. Be a God-hearted, be a giant-hearted man for him.
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12: How did David become such a great-hearted man? He served according to the will and the purposes of God. We were put on earth to invest in eternity. Now, don't miss that statement. You were placed here to invest in eternity, to live and give your life for God's purposes, for a higher purpose, for a holy purpose. The way to get the most out of life is to give and to put the most into life. There are two kinds of people in the world. They are the givers and the takers. And if you spend your life being a taker, breathing God's air and taking up God's space and not fulfilling God's purpose, you have missed the meaning of life. If you're just taking and taking and taking, you know, that's a sign of immaturity. You know, my dad was a very common man. He was born in 1914, and he came through, of course, the Great Generation. He came through the Depression years. When he was a young man, he went to work for the CCC, the Civilian Conservation Corps. He was such a great man, my father. My dad never made more than $400 or $500 a month in his life. During the war, during the Second World War, he was a little too old to go to battle, so he volunteered and he worked for the fire department in Little Rock for the Air Force base there. He was a fireman. He gave so much to my brother and I. He was a Christian man who loved the Lord, and he taught us that life was about serving. It wasn't about yourself, it's about serving God and serving others. And when you're a little kid, you want everything. My dad, I remember, he would sing these crazy songs, and he made up a song, and he wrote it on a yellow pad one day called Gimme, Gimme, Gimme, Gimme, Gimme. He dedicated it to me. And it was funny, and he would laugh, and every time I'd, you know, be tugging on his coat in the Western Auto Store in Conway, Arkansas, he'd say, Gimme, Gimme, Gimme, Gimme. He was a neat man. When we go to he figured out how to beat me down on this thing. When we would go once a week to Wyatt's Cafeteria in Fort Worth after we moved over there, he actually came up with a game. He knew I was competitive, so he figured out a game, and he said, "What we're going to do today when we go through the cafeteria line is we're going to see who can have the lowest check."
13: I'd fight to have the lowest check. But too many people live their lives with that attitude. Gimme, gimme, gimme, gimme, gimme, gimme, gimme. They got their hand held out and say, give me, serve me, touch me, love me. That's a small-hearted, selfish-hearted person. God didn't put us here to take. God put us here to give. A person with David's heart, a person with a heart for God, a person with a great heart, a champion's heart, has learned to give something back, to put more into life than you take out. You were saved to serve. You were saved to serve God. And why do we serve? Out of compulsion? No. Out of gratitude for what Christ has done for us. We have been gloriously delivered from sinful death and certain death and eternal death. That's why Paul said in Romans 12, verses 1 and 2, he said, after describing our great salvation and all those great chapters early on in Romans, he says, therefore, present your bodies as a living sacrifice, holy, acceptable unto God, which is your reasonable service. And don't be transformed by the world, but be ye transformed. Don't be conformed rather to the world, but be ye transformed by the renewing of your mind in Jesus Christ. He said, do all this. Why? He said, I beseech you, I beg you, brothers, because of the mercies of God. Because of God's mercy on your life, because of what God has given you, because of the cross, because of his blood, because of the price that is paid, out of deep gratitude, we serve him. A saved heart wants to serve the one who made life possible and eternal life possible. Now, I think many guys misunderstand service and ministry. We talk about being called into the ministry. You know, that passage said that David was called out of the shepherd's field. He was called out of the shepherd's field to shepherd Israel. Well, you know, David, he wasn't a preacher. He wasn't a prophet. He was a shepherd. He smelled like sheep. He was an agricultural guy. But he had a great heart, and God used him. So what I want to say is that you are called, even as David was called. Every Christian has a ministry for Jesus Christ. You are called to the ministry. And whatever your career is, whatever you do to earn a living, what you do to earn a living is simply in support of what God has called you to do, and that is to serve him. To serve by the will of God means that God has a will for every life. He wants you to know it and find it and fulfill it. And regardless of your chosen path in life, your chosen call in life is to serve God. God has a mission for you. Say, well, I can't do much. I'm not really prepared to be a servant of God. Don't insult God by saying he can't use you. The Bible tells us that we are all members of the body of Christ, and every member of the body has a function. Some are seen, some are unseen. Some are public, some are personal and private. But every man has a ministry in Christ. Every member of the body has a function in the church. There are no small jobs in the service of the king. If the king asks you to do it, I guarantee you, it's important and it's a big job. And what we ought to be doing, instead of worrying about, well, I don't have a big job, what we need to do is little jobs in a big way for God. And to do it with all our hearts. Why? Because members of the body, members of the church, we are not spectators, we are servants of God. Too many sit around in churches saying, minister to me, serve me, bless me, touch me, love me, visit me, help me. And too often churches are audiences rather than armies for God. David served God in his own generation. The heart of a Christian, the heart of a champion is to share and show the love of God. And don't say you don't have time. God has given you as much time as he's given the President of the United States. His watch works just like yours. and we can all serve. And so David died. He did the will of God. He died and he left a legacy behind of a living faith. And at the end of our lives, every one of us are going to stand before God and our lives are going to be evaluated. They're going to be evaluated on the basis of, what did you do with the life I gave you? What did you do with the salvation that I graced to you? And you, we will be rewarded on the basis of what? Our service, our ministry. And that's clear in the scripture. And when we are evaluated, this is not our evaluation as to whether we are saved or not, but it is the evaluation of our service. What you have done for Christ, why you have done it, and how you have done it. And what you did and what you may not have done. You know, David had it in his heart to do something. He wanted to build the temple. He really wanted to build this great and glorious temple to the glory of God. They'd lived in this tabernacle and worshipped in the tabernacle for these centuries. David wanted to build this great temple. He desired to do it. It dominated his thinking. But God came to David and said, David, because you've been a man of war, you know, you're not going to build the temple. And what God was saying to David was, that's not been your assignment. You've been a warrior king. And you don't have enough time now to build the temple. But your son is going to do it. And you know that's what happened. Solomon ended up building the temple. And that became the legacy of David's life. Solomon's temple, as it was known, was really in the heart of David first. But there is a passage which says, but because it was in your heart to do it, you're going to be blessed. Did you know that God even will reward us for the things that are in our hearts to do that maybe for whatever reason we didn't get done? Isn't that a blessing? I mean, there's some things in your heart right now, if you're a man of God, that you want to do for the glory of God. It might not happen. Somebody else may get to do it. It may be after you're gone. It may be your children and your children's children. But if it's in your heart, if you have a heart for God to do something great and glorious for God, you're going to get credit when you stand before the eternal King. You're going to be rewarded. So what's in your heart, man? Is it full of selfishness or is it overflowing with service and compassion? I mean, the way to be fully alive, the way to live an abundant life is to get your focus off yourself and to get your eyes on Jesus and to get your eyes on the people that Jesus loves and start serving with compassion. This is so important that five times in the Gospels, Jesus said, if you want to save your life, what do? You lose it. You give it away. The fastest way to failure is to try to hang on to your heart and hold on to your life. But the fastest way to the championship of life is to give your life away.
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13: You will be leaving a legacy, for good or for bad, whether you like it or not. So it falls to us to decide what kind of legacy will we live. Do we want our legacy to be one of harmony or of discord, of service or selfishness, leadership or laziness, love or indifference? The theme in David's life was servant leadership. He managed to see beyond his own challenges, and he's always sought the good of his people. He by no means was a perfect man, and we're all too familiar with the story of his failure. But he was a man after God's own heart. And when the Bible plays back his story, we find that David is primarily known for his repentance, not his sin. He's remembered for his leadership, not his failures. What about you? After you've passed away and when everyone is standing around your grave, what's the conversation going to be like? Will they be talking about your acts of service, your ministry, your love for the church, how you sacrifice, how you were a great friend, a great parent, a great son or daughter? Will you be known for your love and your passion for the things of God? Well, these are important questions. But if you want to have a heart of a champion, if you want to live and then leave a legacy of servanthood for generations to come, it's important to begin laying the groundwork right now. Jesus said, if you want to be great in God's kingdom, learn to be the servant of all. Let me challenge you to live your life with a heart for God and a heart for people, and always live with the end in mind, with eternity in mind. Small-hearted, little-hearted people always play it safe, but great-hearted, God-hearted people are champions.
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14: 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Well, we're about halfway through the 7 o'clock hour on a Friday. Let's go ahead and jump in with the verse of the day in case you missed it this morning with Steve Ryman. Today we're in the book of Hebrews, chapter 11, verse 6. And without faith, it is impossible to please him. 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Well, that was the verse of the day. Coming up next is a message from Erwin Lutzer with Running to Win. 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
16: 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It's the same for the Christian. Most failures in a Christian's life comes from a lack of daily maintenance and care for the driving force in their lives. They don't spend time in God's Word or in prayer or pursuing love and obedience to Jesus, and therefore fail. And even though our technicians can take care of all kind of automotive repairs, it's only you who can spend the time needed with God the Father in His Word and in prayer to correct and maintain your daily life. So let's get to it.
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17: 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And isn't that so true? 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She's the one who prays for us and never stops caring. 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And mom is so quick to sacrifice her own needs and wants for us. So on Mother's Day and every day, we celebrate you, Mom.
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22: 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Looking to Jesus, the founder and perfecter of our faith.
23: Early in the ministry of Jesus, he became known as a healer. Large crowds followed him, hoping to be cured of their many ailments. His heart was moved. He saw them as sheep without a shepherd. How do we as believers view the great needs around us? Today, we look into the motivation of Jesus when he saw human need. From the Moody Church in Chicago, this is Running to Win with Dr. Erwin Lutzer, whose clear teaching helps us make it across the finish line. Today, we begin a brief series on practicing the compassion of Christ. Pastor Lutzer, it's so easy for us to focus on ourselves and completely miss the great needs just outside our doors.
0: You know, Dave, just stop to think about this. What if Jesus had been selfish? What if Jesus had come into this world and decided that it's all going to be about him and not about others? Well, you and I would not be redeemed. And he really is our model. He's the one that we should follow. That's why it is so important for us as Christians to be generous toward others, both of our time, of our money, of our influence. What we should do is think in terms not of ourselves, but as Jesus said, to take up our cross and to follow him daily. And that means for Christians, a spirit of helpfulness and generosity. I'm so glad for the many people who indeed do work together with us here at Running to Win. I'm talking about the staff, of course, of this ministry, but equally important are all those of you who are listening. We depend upon your prayers. We depend upon your gifts. And it's because of you that this ministry can continue to expand. Would you consider becoming what we call an endurance partner? That's someone who stands with us regularly with their prayers and their gifts. Here's what you do, and I'm going to be giving you this contact info again at the end of this message. You can go to rtwoffer.com, or you can call us at 1-888-218-9337. Through your generosity and prayers, this ministry continues to go around the world.
2: Let me begin today with a question. How big is your world? You know, there are some people whose world is only as big as they are. We call them narcissists. We're all narcissists to some degree, but the true narcissist says to himself or herself, the only thing that really matters is how I look and how I feel. Everything else revolves around them. They have very little compassion for others, and if you would be a sociopath, actually, you would only see others as an opportunity to do them harm and not to do them good. Is your world bigger than that? I hope so. Now, there are some people whose world includes their families, at least, so they have a much bigger world, but they're only concerned about their own families. That's all that really matters. I've met people like that, and they never extend hospitality and care to those beyond their little group. And some of them maybe have lots of resources, but they don't see any place where there is a need that they can help. And then, of course, you have those who have a larger family, a larger world, and that is the world of their church, and how we thank God for that, and the hundreds and hundreds of people here at the Moody Church who are involved in various ministries. We need you and we value you. But if that's all that there is to your world needs to be expanded. My world needs to be expanded. As I've been preparing this message, I need to say that it applies to me as much as it does to anyone else who's listening. My own world needs to get bigger because I work in a Christian environment. I've been here many, many years at the Moody Church, and I've not yet heard a swear word. Now, maybe there have been some close calls on occasion, but many of you live with that all the time. You live in a different world, and in a sense, I admire you and envy you because you have an opportunity to expand your larger world, and we'll be explaining what that's all about as all of us expand our world. So, the ninth chapter of the book of Matthew, where Jesus is doing ministry. And now we come to a very familiar passage, Matthew chapter 9, and I'm going to begin at verse 35. I'll give you enough time to find it. I think in the Bible that's in your seat, it's page 814. Verse 35, and Jesus went throughout all the cities and villages, teaching in their synagogues and proclaiming the gospel of the kingdom and healing every disease and every affliction. When he saw the crowds, he had compassion for them because they were harassed and helpless, like sheep without a shepherd. And he said to his disciples, the harvest is plentiful, but the laborers are few. Therefore, pray earnestly to the Lord of the harvest to send out laborers into his harvest. Just that far for now. Could we pray together and ask the Lord to use this passage to change our lives and to enlarge our world? Father, we come to you as basically selfish people. Today we pray that we might have the blinders taken off. Help us to see like we've never seen before. Grant us, O God, your compassion for a world that is helpless and broken down. Do that in mercy, we pray in Jesus' name. Amen. What I'd like to do today is to give you four steps that are necessary for us to expand our world. Four steps that are necessary for us to expand our world, and we take all of those steps directly from the life and the ministry and the example of Jesus. Number one, what we need to do is to see with our eyes, to see with our eyes. I read it there in verse 36, and when he saw the crowds and when he saw the multitude. You see, what we are determines what we see. For example, if you're into gardening, you will notice gardens throughout the neighborhood or wherever you go. If you travel abroad, all that you'll be looking for, or one of the things, is to see the gardens. Because what you are in your heart determines what your eyes see. I love to tell the story, a true story, about a farmer from Iowa who came here to this lovely sanctuary here at the Moody Church, this large sanctuary. I feel sorry for those of you who are listening by radio or other means and you've never had an opportunity to see this lovely sanctuary at Moody Church, but he came in and said, quote, boy, you could put a lot of hay in here. And you could. What we are determines what we see. You remember that little poem? You probably learned it in school, at least I did. I hope I can quote it correctly. Pussycat, pussycat, where have you been? I've been to London to see the Queen. Pussycat, pussycat, what saw you there? I saw a mouse sitting under her chair. I can imagine that when Pussycat came home and she gathered all of her human friends together to show them her slides of her trip to London. She lived during a time when there were no video cameras. She only had slides. They might have asked her, Pussycat, what was the Queen wearing? I have no idea. You didn't see her crown? Had no idea. What were the pictures on the wall? Never saw a single picture. What did you see? I saw a mouse sitting under her chair because she had a pussycat heart. Jesus explained this one time in that great parable of the Good Samaritan. The priest saw the man who was wounded and robbed and walked by on the other side. The Levite, what did he see? He saw the same thing. And they went back to Jerusalem and they said, we saw somebody who was in great need. We saw somebody who had bad luck. We saw somebody who should have taken more precautions. Maybe they went to the Sanhedrin and said, you know what we need? We need a social program so that we have guards all the way from Jerusalem to Jericho because it's a dangerous piece of

see. In fact, in John chapter 4, Jesus is on the well talking to a Samaritan woman. And you remember, he's sitting there. The disciples have gone away to buy some meat, to buy some food. And they come back and they're troubled. They're troubled because a Jewish man did not speak to a woman, particularly an immoral woman and a Samaritan woman at that, without other people being around. And that's all that they saw. And Jesus said to them, the harvest is plentiful, the laborers are few, essentially the very same text that we read here, and the fields are white unto harvest. Jesus saw there somebody who wasn't just an immoral woman, a Samaritan woman, but he saw a woman who needed the hope of eternal life. And that's why he sat there on the well. He saw differently than everyone else. We ought to be praying that God will give us new eyes to see the way in which God sees. First step, we have to see with our eyes. Secondly, we have to feel with our hearts. We have to feel with our hearts. You notice the text says, we're still in verse 36, he saw the multitude, it says, and he felt compassion for them. His heart was tenderized to the needs around him. He felt that compassion because he saw them as sheep without a shepherd. The text says that they were harassed and helpless. He saw them like helpless sheep. You know that the imagery that is used here probably refers to sheep who sometimes are cast down. A cast down sheep is a sheep that's walking along and perhaps lies down for a rest and then decides to turn over onto its back and cannot on its own get up. As a matter of fact, soon the oxygen is cut off, circulation stops, and sheep can die that way. And so what the shepherd does is he comes and he massages the sheep to get the circulation going again. And after the circulation, helps the sheep stand up and then steadies the sheep so that it can begin to walk on its own. What a vivid picture of the world in which we live. Could we just for a moment look beyond ourselves to the world? What kind of a world is it? A friend of mine has pointed out that, first of all, it is a crowded world, a crowded world. 7 billion people live on this planet. If I remember correctly, when I was in grade school, we were told that there were 2.5 billion people on the planet. Now there are nearly 7 billion. You get to a country like India with its near billion, and China with a billion, and you begin to look at the population explosion around the world. It is a crowded planet. It is an urbanized world. The flight is to the big cities. I looked it up and discovered that Mexico City is probably the biggest city in the world if you consider the metropolitan area. 21 million people. It's hard to get our minds around it, but it is an urbanized world. It is a suffering world. And it's suffering because of natural disasters, even as we suffer here in America with natural disasters, with floods and tornadoes and tsunamis and what have you. And yet the world continues to suffer for other reasons, because of poverty. 20,000 children die every day because of malnutrition. I can say the words, but I have to tell you, I can't get my mind around it. And if you aren't there to see it somehow, out of sight, out of mind, we have no idea. But could we just for a moment try to enter into the pain of parents and children who are starving on this planet? It is a suffering world. And then it's a suffering world because of divorce and the breakup of the family. You know, if we could look into the high rises here, even within this area, we might be surprised at the kind of abuse that is taking place in some quarters. It is indeed a suffering world. It is a persecuted world, especially because of the rise of militant Islam. What you have in many of the countries of the Middle East is great persecution today. I've pointed out in the past that about 400 Christians a day die and are martyred for their faith simply because they believe in Jesus in North Korea and throughout the Middle East. Do we understand what that means? Would we be able to endure that kind of suffering? It is a suffering world. It is a persecuted world. But above all, it is a lost world. It's a lost world. People don't know that they were created for the glory of God.

0: People don't know how to connect with the Almighty. People don't know how to manage their own guilt and their own failure because they don't know the Father and His mercy. They don't know how to get through to God. They pray but have no assurance that they have been heard. And then think of this. This is hard for me to say, but I'll say it. To think that after they die, the eternity that they are going to endure is even worse than the life that they have had here on earth. It is a lost world. Can we be touched by the feelings of that pain, that lostness, and that alienation from God? Now, of course, it's fine to talk about the world that is distant, but what about our world? What about your neighbors, your friends, where God has planted you? Let us keep in mind that we must have compassion. We must feel with our heart. Jesus saw the crowd, the Bible says, and was filled with compassion. Third, we must go with our feet. We must go with our feet. Now, Jesus changes the figure of speech. Your Bibles are open there to verse 37. He said to his disciples, "The harvest is plentiful, the laborers are few. Therefore, pray earnestly to the Lord of the harvest to send out laborers into his harvest field." A couple of comments. First of all, the harvest is God's. I don't think I've ever seen this as clearly as I did this week as I meditated on this passage. The Lord of the harvest to send forth laborers into his harvest. Now, I was brought up on a farm. I know something about harvest. I know that there is only a window of time when you can really reap, and if you miss that window, you can never recoup it. You can't come back in a month because by then everything will have rotted. You can't come back and say, well, we'll do it next week or even particularly next month or next year. When it's gone, it's gone. And I want you to see for a moment today the multitudes who are here today. They will be gone tomorrow. The harvest is plentiful, Jesus says. And then what he says is that we should pray that the Lord of the harvest will send forth laborers. It's been pointed out that that word "send out laborers" is actually ekbalo. In Greek, the word balo means to throw. Ek means to throw out. It's the word that is used frequently in the New Testament for the casting out of demons. When Jesus spoke the word, you know, the Bible says that the demons ekbalo, he cast them out. Jesus is using the very same expression. And what he says is that we should pray to the Lord of the harvest. When you and I pray, we can go behind enemy lines. We can go to any country of the world. We can stand with missionaries. We can go with other Christians because God is not limited by human borders and all the rest. But also, please keep in mind that we should not just be praying for the world out there. We should be praying for Moody Church, that among us God will ekbalo, send out many different laborers into his harvest fields. Chicago needs laborers like that, but so does the whole world. And we thank God for every one of our missionaries, and your gifts to our missionary ministry help support that ministry. But I pray that God might from this congregation raise up many people who will still go because they sense the call of God, and we sense upon their lives the call of God to touch the world. Jesus said, pray that the Lord of the harvest will send forth laborers into his harvest field. But let us go into the neighborhoods. Let us go to the areas of Chicago that are in great need. Let us support ministries such as By the Hand, a club for kids, but also ministries in India, such as another ministry as our own, where we help support an orphanage and are trying to help build a brand new orphanage. What we need to do is to see the larger world. Jesus said, pray that the Lord of the harvest would send forth laborers into his harvest field. He's saying that we have to go with our feet, and we most assuredly do. And then we must speak with our mouths. We must speak with our mouths. Now, your Bibles are open because I'm going to go to chapter 10. Because chapter 10 is now an example and an extension of what Jesus just simply said. And it says, and he called to him his 12 disciples and gave them authority over unclean spirits to cast them out and to heal every disease and affliction. What you need to understand is that these 12 were called to do the very same thing that Jesus did. The very same. He gave them fully his authority to do these miracles. Now, some authority is very weak. There's a story about a man, an officer, who worked for the DEA, that is the Drug Enforcement Agency of the United States of America. And he went to a farmer in Kansas and said to him, I'm here to inspect your fields to see whether or not you're growing marijuana. And the farmer said to him, hey, you can go anywhere you like on my fields, except that field over there. Don't go to that field over there. The officer said, wait a moment. He whipped out his badge and said, do you see this? This gives me authority from the federal government of the United States of America. I have authority to go wherever I want to go. Thank you very much. Farmer said, oh, okay. A few moments later, the farmer hears screams, blood-curdling screams, as he sees a bull come across the field toward the official. And the official is calling out, and the farmer goes to him, show him your badge! Show him your badge! A badge issued by the federal government does not stop a raging bull, but the authority of Jesus given to disciples will stop demons in their tracks. Aren't you glad for that? Well, my friend, even though we do not have the same authority as Jesus Christ, we do have authority. And based on what he has done, we have the ability to take our stand against evil, to live beyond the world. We have the ability also through our prayers to pray deliverance prayers for those who are bound by Satan. And we as believers should look like Jesus in our compassion, in our willingness to help others, and always looking beyond ourselves to ask this question, how do I please God? I hope that that's true of you. We thank God that Jesus Christ's authority is also delegated to some extent to his followers, and we ought to be like him in his selflessness. I'm holding in my hands a letter that we received from an Arabic-speaking listener in the Sudan. If you ask me, Pastor Lutzer, what is it that thrills your soul? Well, many things do, but one thing, most assuredly, blesses me, and that's when we hear about people who are listening in other countries, all throughout the Arabic-speaking world, for example. This person says, this message has helped me realize that God hasn't forgotten me. I needed that reminder today. Now, I mention that because this testimony actually is your testimony. It's because of people just like you helping us. Would you investigate what we call becoming an endurance partner? Look into it. Here's the info. 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Now, I'm going to be mentioning that again in just a few seconds because I want you to do that. Consider and pray about the possibility of becoming a partner with us in sharing the good news of the gospel around the world. Or you can call us at 1-888-218-9337. 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
6: 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This is more than about stopping drugs, it's about restoring people. As Revelation promises, He is making all things new. And He does that by His grace, transforming hearts through the gospel of Jesus Christ. 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
9: 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Never is the church more heavenly than when it is confronting sin. Never. You can't minimize sin in the church and at the same time say, "Thy will be done on earth as it is in heaven." We literally act in perfect harmony with heaven when we deal with sin.
10: Welcome to Grace to You with John MacArthur. 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
11: A great preacher once said, "The church is not perfect, but woe to the man who finds pleasure in pointing out her imperfections. Christ loved his church, and let us do the same." The question is, why does Christ love the church, and how can you cultivate that same kind of love for your own church, even if there are people in your congregation who are difficult and maybe even hurtful? John MacArthur has answers today, practical stuff, in a lesson called Why I Love the Church. So now, here's John with the lesson.
9: I love the church. I confess to that. I am an inveterate and incurable lover of the church. It thrills me beyond anything and everything to serve the church. It is the supreme joy of my life to labor for the church, to spend my years on behalf of the church. I wouldn't trade for anything. And there are some reasons why that is true, and I will share a few of those with you, and we'll look at some texts to undergird them. First of all, I love the church because the church is being built by the Lord Himself, the immutable, sovereign, faithful, omnipotent Lord of heaven, whose word can't return void but always accomplishes what He says, whose purpose always comes to pass, whose will is always fulfilled ultimately, whose plan is invincible and unshakable, has spoken about building the church in no less than extremely triumphant words. In Matthew chapter 16 and verse 18, He said, "I will build my church, and the gates of Hades will not prevail against it." He who knows His sheep, whose names He wrote down before the foundation of the world, He will build His church. The gates of Hades, simply a Jewish expression for death. If Hades is the place of the dead, then the gate to Hades is what ushers you into that, just a simple picture of death. The most powerful weapon of Satan is the gates of Hades. We are reminded in Hebrews chapter 2 that he holds the power of death and by it keeps men in bondage all their lifetime. But even the power of death cannot prevent the Lord from building the church. It is the strongest weapon that Satan wields under the sovereignty of God, and it cannot touch the church. The church will be built. It is His church. I will build my church. I love the church because the Lord is building it Himself. It's His. And it's enough for me, frankly, to just be a part of it. Small church, big church, medium-sized church, happy church, sad church. It's just enough to be a part of it. I feel like Paul in 2 Corinthians 2, where he was so sad in that letter, but he says, God always causes us to triumph in Christ. It's enough to march in the triumph, he says. It's enough to be in the parade, folks. I mean, it's enough to wear the uniform. That's all. I don't care. And frankly, the end is already determined. I'm just privileged to be marching with the troops. It's enough. What do I need beyond that? Well, second reason that I love the church is because the church is the Lord's most precious reality on earth. The most precious reality on earth. So how do you know that? Because it demanded the highest price, right? For you redeemed not with corruptible things like silver and gold, but with the precious blood of Christ as a lamb without blemish and without spot. 1 Peter 1:18 and 19. Acts 20:28, purchased with His blood. 1 Corinthians 6:19 and 20, bought with a price. How precious is the church? Well, precious, so precious that the Son was willing to come to die in obedience to the Father so the love gift could become a reality. One verse, really, well, two verses, really say it all. Go to 2 Corinthians. We'll just comment on one and then I'll look at the other one, more important. 2 Corinthians 8, 9. For you know the grace of our Lord Jesus Christ, that though He was rich, what does that mean? It means He was rich as God is rich. Not talking about earthly riches, not talking about material things. When it says he was rich, it means he was as rich as God is rich. He was rich in his pre-incarnate glory. Yet for your sake, he became poor. That does not mean earthly poverty any more than it meant earthly riches. He went from sovereign, supernatural deity with all the richness to humbling himself, becoming a man. It's the poverty of being human, not the idea of the fact that he was poor economically. You certainly do understand, don't you, that the economics of Jesus had nothing to do with redemption. It wouldn't have mattered whether he was the poorest man in town or the richest when it comes to redemption. His economic status played no part. It was the poverty that he experienced in the sense that he was divested of all the prerogatives of deity that were set aside in his incarnation and went all the way to the agony of the cross and said, my God, why have you forsaken me? That's poverty. And that's the kind of poverty viewed here. So when you talk about the fact that the church is precious, the value of the church is seen here in the price that was paid when the one who was as rich as God in fullness of glory is rich, who became as poor can be when one is alienated from God. My God, why have you forsaken me? And he did it that you through his poverty might become rich. How rich? As rich as God is rich, because you become a joint what? Joint heir. It's absolutely incredible verse, an absolutely incredible verse. The gospel, the incarnation, the condescension of Christ for the purpose of redeeming the Father's elect, the Father's elect love gifts to him, had nothing to do with his economic condition and everything to do with the fact that he came all the way down to being alienated from the God he loved. Frankly, the gospel can be no more equated with the financial poverty of Jesus than it can be equated with his pain on the cross. Such matters may tug at the heart of human emotion and elicit sympathy, but they have nothing to do with salvation. He became poor not by giving up earth's riches, but by giving up heaven's, so that you might gain them. In 2 Corinthians 5:21, it is stated as explicitly as it can be stated what the work of Christ was. 2 Corinthians 5:21, you ask, how poor? What is this poverty that he endured, this terrible, terrible condescension? He made him who knew no sin. Now, there's only one person who qualifies there, Jesus, so that's not hard to interpret. God made Jesus, the sinless one, the one who knew no sin, to be sin on our behalf that we might become the righteousness of God in him. That's how poor he became. God, to fulfill the plan, took the one who knew no sin and made him sin on our behalf that we might become the righteousness of God in him. This is so powerful. This is the doctrine of imputation. Let me see if I can't tell you ever so briefly what it's saying here. In what way did God make Jesus sin? Well, some modern charismatic false teachers say that on the cross, Jesus became a sinner and he had to go to hell for 3 days to pay the penalty for his sins. That is blasphemy. On the cross, Jesus did not become a sinner. He was not guilty of any sin, ever, not even when he was dying on the cross. He committed no sin, ever. When he hung on the cross, he was absolutely innocent. No sin could be put to his account. He had no capacity to commit any sin. He did not become a sinner. You say, what happened? Very simply, God treated him as if he had committed personally every sin ever committed by every person who ever believed. Can you grasp that thought? God treated Jesus Christ on the cross as if he had committed every sin ever committed by every person who ever believed. And God heaped the full fury of a just wrath on him as if he were guilty of all of it, when the fact is he was guilty of none of it. But God poured out his fury so that all that sin was sufficiently expiated and could never be held against those who believe. Now, that's the first half of imputation. But there's a second half. He treated Jesus as if he had committed every sin ever committed by every person who would ever believe. And he did it for us in order that we might become what? The righteousness of God. Are you ready for this? Jesus was not a sinner on the cross. And I'll tell you something else. You're not righteous. You're not righteous. You're not any more righteous than Jesus was sinful. God treated Jesus as if he was a sinner, and he treats you as if you are righteous. He wasn't, and you're not. And neither am I. That's imputation. I'm not righteous. I'm still sinful. I have to say with Paul, oh, wretched man that I am, don't I? Who is going to deliver me from the body of this death? The things I want to do, I don't do. The things I don't want to do, I do. I'm not righteous. Are you ready for this? But God treats me as if I possessed the perfect righteousness of Jesus Christ. Is that astonishing? Well, it is if you know me. Certainly it is if God knows me. You see, that's the doctrine of imputation. That's what we're talking about here. God treats Jesus as if he'd committed all our sins and treats us as if we had only done all his righteousness. That's the price. To fulfill the Father's plan, it had to be so. The sin had to be paid for, and the righteousness had to be given. One who was not a sinner had to be treated as if he were, and those who are not righteous can be treated as if they are. Why did Jesus come down and endure this horrible humiliation, separation? Why? It had to be so to fulfill the Father's plan. I know we think that he did it just for us. No. No, he did it for God. Some time ago, I preached a message entitled, Christ Died for God. We're just the gift gets passed back and forth. Is the church precious? Sure. Because it bears the very righteousness of Jesus Christ imputed to it, since its sins have been imputed to him. It's an incredible reality. That is why Matthew 18 warns us to be careful how we treat each other, doesn't it? Because how you treat another believer, Jesus says, how you treat me. I love the church. I love the church because the Lord is building it himself. I love it because it's the most precious thing on earth. Jesus paid the price for his church. This is a precious church. That's why Matthew 18 says, if you cause another Christian to stumble, you'd be better off with a millstone put around your neck and be drowned in the sea, right? Better be careful how you treat these precious people. Better be careful not to despise the least of these little ones. You better be careful not to cause another believer to stumble. You're touching Christ. He that is joined to the Lord is one spirit, 1 Corinthians 6:17. Well, let me give you a third. I love the church because the church is the only earthly expression of heaven. It is the only earthly expression of heaven. You know, if you based it on some people's church experience, they would think that heaven was some kind of a shallow, flippant place for entertainment. Superficial, clever, indifferent, and man-centered. Boy, that sounds blasphemous, doesn't it? We pray this prayer all the time. Our Father who art in heaven, hallowed be thy name. Thy will be done on earth as it is in heaven. Where's that going to happen? In the United States Congress? I don't think so. In the White House? I don't think so. In the Supreme Court? No. In the university? No. City Hall? No. Where is God's will done on earth as it is in heaven? Only one place. Look at only one place. That's the church. Now you have to ask the question, what goes on in heaven? If we're heaven come down, what goes on in heaven? Well, worship, would you agree? Praise, adoration, and it all flows to God. It is all directed at God. Read in Revelation chapter 4, chapter 5, chapter 19, all around the throne is worship, worship, worship, worship. The worship of God. Secondly, another thing goes on in heaven, and that's the exaltation of Christ. The exaltation of Christ. He is the adored Son in glory. He sits at the Father's right hand. You see the Lamb right in the throne, don't you, in Revelation? He is exalted and adored in an unabashed wonder. A third thing that is true about heaven is the presence of absolute purity. Absolute purity. It is a holy place. You come to the end of the book of Revelation, for example, and it becomes crystal clear that nobody is going to get in there who isn't holy. No unclean thing, no one who practices abomination and lying shall ever come into it. The end of chapter 21. Chapter 22, outside, verse 15, are dogs and sorcerers and immoral persons and murderers and idolaters and everyone who loves and practices lying. You don't get in there. It's the place of purity. Now, if we want to bring heaven down, what are we all about? I think we're all about the worship of God, the exaltation of Jesus Christ, and the pursuit of holiness. That's what we're all about. And we're so utterly unlike anything on this earth as to be absolutely distinct. Look at Matthew 18, just one illustration of this. Matthew 18, 15 talks about dealing with sin on the issue of holiness, and we'll just look at this and close with one other comment. In Matthew 18, 15, if your brother sins, you go reprove him in private. If he listens to you, you've won your brother. If he doesn't listen to you, take two or more with you. If he still doesn't listen, verse 17, tell the church. If he still doesn't listen, put him out. Then verse 18. Truly I say to you, whatever you shall bind on earth shall have been bound in heaven, and whatever you loose on earth shall have been loosed in heaven. What is that? Well, binding and loosing was an old rabbinical expression which was used with regard to dealing with people on the matter of sin and repentance. And when a person was confronted about their sin and they wouldn't repent of their sin and they refused to turn from their sin, then the rabbi would say to them, you're bound in sin. There was simply a declaration of the fact. But if they repented and had remorse, confessed that sin and turned from it, he would say you were loosed from your sin. And in a disciplined situation, that's what you're doing. Those who repent, you can say you're loosed from your sin. And those who will not repent, you say you're bound in your sin. And when the church says that on earth, it is simply saying here what heaven has already said. Heaven has already rendered that verdict. We bring heaven down. Never is the church more heavenly than when it is confronting sin. Never. You can't minimize sin in the church and at the same time say, thy will be done on earth as it is in heaven. We literally act in perfect harmony with heaven when we deal with sin. Heaven's already rendering those verdicts. The church then is the only earthly expression of heaven. People ought to walk in here and say, I have never experienced anything like this. They shouldn't walk in and say, yeah, I feel comfortable here. This sounds familiar. It's a pretty groovy deal here. What? So unlike anything they've ever experienced as to be shockingly different. This is the closest we get to heaven. Another thing about heaven is fellowship with the saints, right? That's what we're all about. Heaven is a place of worship toward God, exaltation of Christ, pursuit of holiness, sweet, perfect, harmonious fellowship. Let the world see that so they can really see the reality of the power of God. One last comment. Fourthly, the church is the source of truth. The church is the source of truth. We are the voice of God in the world. I love what Paul said to Timothy, the church, 1 Timothy 3:15, which is the pillar and foundation of the truth. If we do anything, we hold up the truth. It ought to be said, when people walk in a church, they hear the truth. The impressive temple of Diana, one of the seven wonders of the world, was in Ephesus. One of its features was its pillars. It had 127 of them. Each one was a gift from a different king. Every one was marble. All was studded with jewels, overlaid with gold. Every pillar was a tribute to the king who gave it, and they held up an immense roof. This massive roof was upheld by these pillars. And as the pillars of the Temple of Diana were testimony to the gross errors of false religion, the church is to be the pillar that holds up the truth. It is the solemn responsibility of every church to lift up the truth and hold it high. And really with it, to smash the ideological fortresses of Satan's lies. We have a stewardship of truth not to be tampered with, not to be depreciated, not to be misrepresented, not to be abandoned, and not to be altered. It is the sacred, saving treasure given to us so that the unfolding, redemptive plan of God may come to pass. Psalm 119, the psalmist said, "My heart stands in awe of thy word." So it should be. Well, let's pray. Lord, it's enough for us just to be in the army, just to wear the uniform, just to be so privileged to march in the triumph, in the victory of an invincible church. It's enough. Why should we ever ask for more? Lord, give us a love for your church, this wonderful love gift that you're giving to the Son, who in turn will give it back to you. May we love it because it's yours. May we love it because of the price paid by our dear Savior, who was treated as if he'd committed every sin committed by every person who would ever believe, in order that we might be treated as if we committed every righteous deed Christ himself has ever done. Such condescension for such unworthy sinners is beyond our understanding. But we rejoice in the preciousness of the church, that you would do this for us. And then, Lord, we thank you so much that we can be a taste of heaven on earth, that we can be the only heaven people will see here. Oh, may it be so. May it be that the distinction is so clear that people feel like they've walked into a place the likes of which they've never known and wonder, what transforming reality could create this? May we be committed to the things heaven is committed to, worshiping you, exalting Christ unashamedly, pursuing holiness, and sweetly fellowshipping. To that end, we pray, Lord, that you might be glorified in your church, of which you are so worthy. And we pray in Jesus' precious and wonderful name, amen.
12: You're listening to Grace to You, the Bible teaching ministry of John MacArthur. John's lesson today, Why I Love the Church. Well, as John has been explaining all week, the church is at the center of God's plan for the world. So it should be central to believers, to you and to me as well. That in mind, a question that we'd like to address from time to time is this. Is Grace to You a church or a substitute for a church? Here's how John answered that.
13: No, Grace to You is not a church, and it's certainly not a substitute for the church. Do you know, the Bible is explicit in Hebrews, forsake not the assembling of yourselves together as the manner of some is. In other words, don't do what some people do. Fail to assemble together as a church, and much the more as you see the day approaching. Why? Why? So that you may stimulate one another to love and good works. Mm. You have to be together. You have to be interacting with other believers, stimulating one another to love and good works. You don't want to be like those people who avoid the church, who aren't a part of the church. That's a very dangerous kind of isolation, and Grace to You will never be a substitute for a church. People might say, well, I get better teaching from Grace to You than I do in my church. That could be true, and I know that's true in many, many places. That still doesn't relieve you of the responsibility to be a part of the church. You need to be a part of the church if the church isn't everything it should be, because it isn't everything it should be, because you know what it should be, and you need to be an influence there for what is right. Think about it if you were in Asia Minor when our Lord sent the seven letters to the seven churches, and let's say you were in one of those churches that basically were coming under judgment. There was only one church in town. I mean, if you were in Laodicea, you went to, there was one church. If you were in Pergamum, there was one church. If you were in Thyatira, there was one church. If you were in Ephesus, there was one church. And even though those churches were under judgment, you were a part of those churches, and you were those in those churches, the Lord says, who haven't soiled their garments, who still walk in white. So the Lord recognizes that there will be churches that are troubled, sinful places, but He sees there His faithful people, and I think you need to be in the best church available to you. Grace to You just wants to be a supplement. And why has God raised up something like Grace to You with such immediate access to all kinds of Bible teaching? Because we live in a world where immediate access to so much bad material is having such a deleterious effect on our culture. We need to have good material constantly available because we're being barraged by that which is evil. Be a part of a church. The best church you can find, use that opportunity to build spiritual relationships and be a blessing to the people around you, no matter what the shortcomings might be in that church. That will honor the Lord.
14: 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And friend, we plan to be here as long as the Lord allows, coming alongside local churches for the good of the body of Christ. 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
18: With an important caution about absolutes, here's Pastor Tom Keller.
19: It's tempting to see something in the Bible and say, now, boy, that's interesting. It happened that way. I bet it happens that way every time. Do some people get sick because of sin they've been involved in? Sure. Is sometimes that just a natural consequence of the sin? Why does somebody's liver go bad from drinking? Is that God's specific judgment on them? No, it's what alcohol does to the liver. Are there some times where God does judge somebody because of their sin? Sure. Does it always work that way? No.

0: We're prone to make judgments even though we often don't have enough information to make an informed one. If we do make a judgment, we'd be wise to proceed with humility and not dogmatically. And today's study of the Word will serve to help us in this regard. In the closing chapter of the book of Acts, we find the Apostle Paul shipwrecked on the island of Malta. We'll not only be reminded about absolutes and judgments, but also that the will of God will never lead you where the grace of God can't keep you. From Calvary Chapel, Lebanon, here's Pastor Tom Keller.
1: Acts 28, verse 1. It says, "Once we were safe on the shore, we learned that we were on the island of Malta." Now, if you remember, they get into a storm, and for 14 days, they're blown across the sea. 14 days, no stars, no ability to find out where they are. For 14 days, they're driven before the wind. And again, in this day, they didn't know the earth was round. They still thought it was flat. There was an incredible superstition about the sea. Men of this era were terrified of the ocean. They lived in terror of it. So not having any stars to guide them, they may have thought they were going to go off the end of the earth. So there was a lot of fear. It says that the storm raged unabated for many days. The Bible says no sun, no stars, no hope. On the 14th night, they sound for land and they discover that they're getting closer to land. They see this island, they decide to go for it. And they think maybe they can get between the rocks as they come to this island of Malta. The soldiers want to kill all the prisoners. There are 276 men on board this ship, most of them prisoners, probably going to Rome to be used as a fodder for the gladiator games. And so some of the other guards on the ship want to kill these prisoners so they can't escape. And the commander, in wanting to try to save Paul's life, forbids them to be killed. And so they say, "Swim. If you can swim, hold onto a piece of wood, get to shore." And when it's all over, all 276 men make it to the island. They come onto this north side of Malta. This is not the typical side of the island that they would have come to. This is typically where they would have landed because of the winds and just the way the island was or is. But this is known as St. Paul's Bay, beautiful Mediterranean inlet. So that's where we pick up today. They land on this island of Malta. And it says that, your chapters of verse 2, "The people of the island were very kind to us. It was cold and rainy, so they built a fire on the shore to welcome us and warm us. As Paul gathered an armful of sticks and was laying them on the fire, a poisonous snake, driven out by the heat, fastened itself unto his hand. The people of the island saw it hanging there and said to each other, 'A murderer, no doubt. Though he escaped the sea, justice will not permit him to live.' But Paul shook off the snake into the fire and was unharmed. The people waited for him to swell up or to suddenly drop dead. But when they had waited a long time and saw no harm had come to him, they changed their minds and decided that he was a god." Now, some of your Bibles say that the barbarians on the island instead of the people of the island. And that barbarian comes from the Greek word, which is barbarian, but it was barbar. And to the Greeks, they understood that if anyone that didn't speak the beautiful language of the Greeks spoke, their language sounded like barbar, barbar. So whenever you use the word barbarian, understand that that's the root where it comes from. It really means barbar, which is kind of a laughing derision at

God's desire is to heal all people, and one day he will when we get to heaven. There are going to be no missing legs, no broken arms, no infirmities in heaven, none. But down here, I believe God wants to heal every emotional infirmity. That I do believe. But physical? See, when we start thinking that God can only accomplish good by doing it the way we think, we make ourselves God. And we take him off the throne and refuse to allow him to have a plan different from ours, a plan that will be better than ours. Don't ever, I have known so many people whose faith has been shipwrecked by getting into this cycle of being told, if you just had enough faith, God will heal you. Then they're not healed. And then where do you go with that? You either turn away from God or you get angry at God. But you're not left not impacted by that. You're impacted. And one other point in this. If you ever hear anybody say that I know God wanted to heal me, but he didn't, and it must be my lack of faith, please come to that person's rescue. Tell them the truth that God can heal anyone, anything, but there are some times where he can accomplish a greater good by not doing what we think would be best, because that is his best. Critical. Well, this snake bite, it jumps in his hand, and they think he's going to die. All these people whispering. And instead, when he doesn't die, they think he's a god. And again, a lesson here is how fickle is the approval of man. How quickly what people one day say good about us, the next day can turn to not such nice words. If you ever wonder if that's true, read the life of Moses, right? One day is a hero, the next day he's a rat. You know, it's the way life goes. We see this with sports stars, don't we? One day they have a great game and they're everyone's hero. Three games later, everyone hates them. And again, there's a lesson here. Years ago, I went to my father. This was after a problem happened, unrelated to me once. And I went to my father and I said, I never asked you this question. Maybe I shared this before, I don't remember. I said, I never asked you this question. I said, is there anything about me that you think I need to change, that I should work at changing? And I thought he'd say, no. You know, he said, yeah. And my dad's a very wise, factual man. He said, there is. He said, you care too much about what people think about you. He said, Tom, sometimes you just have to do the right thing when you know it's the right thing and not worry about what people think. And that's really true. And see, if we try to get into this game of pleasing people, you're going to just run into the fickle nature of man anyway. You're going to please them one day, they're going to hate you the next. Moses, you're not going to do better than Moses. I'm not going to do better than Moses. So why try to please? It's a dangerous trap. Verse 7, it says, near the shore where we landed was an estate belonging to Publius, the chief official of the island. He welcomed us courteously and fed us for 3 days. As it happened, coincidentally, Publius' father was ill with fever and dysentery. Paul went in and prayed for him, laying his hands on him and healed him. Then all the other sick people on the island came and were cured. As a result, we were showered with honors, and when the time came to sail, people put on board all sorts of things we would need for the trip. Again, it says they had fever and dysentery. Some believe that this illness was known as Malta fever, which comes from a microorganism found in Maltese goats. It may have been, but it's referred to as this fever. And it says that they were all healed. In this instance, every person was healed. God gave Paul great favor in this island. Many times, the healings that God did were to validate that the gospel was real, that the one preaching the gospel had a valid message. Jesus said that the reason he had been given the gift of healing was to validate his claim that he was the Messiah. It was for a season. It was for that period of time for him to prove that he was who he said he was.

0: But today, many times, where we find that the great miracles take place, where the great healings take place, is in countries and lands where people are going in and evangelizing. And we've shared this before, so we come back and say, well, why not in this country as much? You know, isn't God that interested in healing people in this country? Well, again, the reason is the Bible says that they will know we are Christians by our love. That love is to be the evidence that we are who we claim to be and that our message is from God. It's the most convincing argument that exists under heaven. The love of the body one for another. Where there is no body, where there is no body of believers, God uses the second best, which is the miraculous. And again, if you really think about that, we say, boy, I'd really like to see some miracles. That would really wow my friends and prove them that this Jesus is really real. And you know, we say that, but at the end of the day, how will that change your life? You know, they go home with a picture in their scrapbook and wait for the next time they can take another picture of something like that? No, see, love is what changes people. And on this island, God gave him that ability, that gifting for this period. Verse 11, it says, it was 3 months after the shipwreck that we set sail on another ship that had wintered at the island, the Alexandrian ship, with the twin gods as its figurehead. They were very superstitious. They were terrified of the sea. So they would have figureheads in all their ships representing different gods that the shipbuilder would have put on that ship. On this ship, it was the figurehead of the twin gods. Some of your translations or the footnotes say they were the gods Castor and Pollux. Castor and Pollux. And Castor and Pollux were the patron saints of seamen and voyagers. They were the sons of Jupiter, the god Jupiter, and supposedly had the power to save men from danger at sea. So the ship that Paul would have had on would have had somewhere on this ship the heads of these two gods. And so they're on their way to Rome. Verse 12, they're on this ship, these two gods as their figurehead. I bet Paul had a big problem with those guys being up there. Maybe you put sheets over them at night and in the morning they pulled them back off. Verse 12, our first stop was Syracuse, where we stayed 3 days. From there, we sailed across to Regium. A day later, a south wind began blowing, so the following day, we sailed up the coast to Puteoli. There, we found some believers who invited us to stay with them 7 days, and so we came to Rome. The believers in Rome had heard we were coming, and they came to meet us at the Forum on the Appian Way. Others joined us at the Three Taverns. When Paul saw them, he thanked God and took courage. When we arrived in Rome, Paul was permitted to have his own private lodging, though he was guarded by a soldier. They go to Syracuse, then Regium, and then Puteoli. And it says in verse 14, there we found some believers who invited us to stay with them 7 days. Now, it reads like they stayed there for 7 days, which is interesting if you think about it. There are 276 men in this party. And so they're on their way to Rome. Centurions, soldiers, guards, they get to this town, they come across some believers, and the believers say to Paul, hey, Paul, would you stay 7 days? Sure. And all 276 stay for 7 days. Who's running this expedition? Really? Who's calling the shots? Isn't that interesting? They all just park there, you know, like dogs, just waiting, you know. Just waiting until Paul says to go. Then they go. And there's a lesson here. Leadership is not a position. Leadership is influence. John Maxwell says this, leadership is influence, influence is leadership. There are people that are in positions of leadership that really aren't able to lead because they don't have influence. There are people that are not in positions of leadership that have the ability to lead because they have influence. And although Paul was not in a position of management he had no position, he had influence. And 276 men for 7 days stop and wait while Paul spends time with these men. Just interesting. Now they come to Rome in verse 15. They come to the forum. Some believers in Rome had heard we were coming, and they came to meet us at the forum on the Appian Way. The Roman Empire, remember, was 120 million people strong. 120 million people, just about half of the population of the United States. Of the 120 million, half of them were slaves. The Roman Empire ran 3,000 miles east to west, 2,000 miles north to south. The city of Rome itself had 1.5 million people. And again, one half of those of that population were slaves, one half. North of Puteoli, as they come into Rome, would have been the port for the Roman navy. So as Paul, they come up here from Malta, up through Syracuse, Requiem, up into Puteoli, Appia Forum, three taverns. They're now inland here at this area. They're inland and walking toward Rome. These believers traveled nearly 50 miles to greet Paul. And Paul had not been to Rome, but he had written a letter to the Romans several years before, and so they knew him through that letter. They walked 50 miles to see him. And it says that they're at the Forum on the Appian Way, or Via Appia, the Appian Way today. It's really called Via Appia. If you remember from Jerusalem, the Via Dolorosa, the Way of the Cross, and this was Via Appia. In 312 BC, a senator, Appius Claudius, who was the head of the public works department for Rome, commissioned this Appian Way, this road, to be built. By the second century AD, this road was 500 miles long. It was known as the Queen of Roads. And this is a road that they took back to Rome. Now, it says that they rested at three taverns. They went through this area. Three taverns was about 33 miles from Rome, and actually was where three roads came together. The Appian Way and another major road came together at this point. And it was named the Three Taverns, really, because there were three stores there. There was a general store, a blacksmith shop, and a house of refreshment, a place of lodging and food and drink. It's really, the real term is a trade tribane, which really means three shops, not three taverns, three shops. Verse 16 says that when he arrived in Rome, he was permitted to have his own private lodging, although he was guarded by a soldier. This is not the fate of the other 276 or less prisoners. They didn't get to stay in their own house. There's no doubt that either Festus sent a letter ahead with Paul or sent ahead of Paul saying this man is not a danger. You know, don't treat him like a common criminal. In fact, we couldn't even find charges to bring against the man, you know. Or the centurion that brought him interceded on his behalf, told him what he had done. And because of that, they let him stay in a house. But he was still in chains. And the procedure was it would have been the soldier's left hand, giving the soldier his right hand free, would have been chained to Paul's right hand. And he would have spent all of his time, waking time, that way.
1: 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Moody we think you'll benefit from. 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
5: Back to Genesis with Dr. John Morris, president of the Institute for Creation Research. Dr. Morris, the pterosaurs were flying reptiles, but were they good flyers or not?
6: Chris, it's hard to know because we've never seen one fly. We do see their skeletal remains, and some of them were absolutely huge. How could they have flown? A scientific study of some of their skulls has given us some clues. That portion of the brain which integrates input from the different sensory organs was large in the pterosaurs, much larger than in other creatures. This gives us the impression that the creature was a good flyer. Of course, evolutionists propose that all these functions and organs came about by natural selection. What could have given some non-flying creature this ability? A much better idea is that God created these huge creatures as a monument to His creative ability and imagination. Today, we just sit back and marvel. And it's been that way ever since, back in Genesis.
7: This is Chris O'Brien. Thanks for going back to Genesis.
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9: We all want to know God's will. But the real tension is, after we know God's will, do we do God's will? Pastor Greg Laurie offers perspective.
10: Perhaps God's been leading you to do something and you have simply refused. You're unwilling to break up that bad relationship that's dragging you down spiritually. You're not going to give up that vice that is hurting you.

0: God gave us free will, and what a risky gift that is. Well, sure, it's fine when the biggest choice is coffee or tea, sneakers or sandals, but what happens when our will collides with God's will? Today on A New Beginning, Pastor Greg Laurie takes on the danger of saying, "Thanks, God, but I got this." He'll walk us through the story of an Old Testament character who wanted things his way in his timing, and even wrestled with God.
1: If you are wrestling with God, you're going to lose. As it has been said, your arms are too short to box with God. But actually, that's a good thing, because you don't want to win in a wrestling match with God. You want to submit to His purpose and His plan for your life. But we all know what it's like to pray for something and wonder why the answer has not come. Maybe you prayed for months, maybe even years, for your unsaved mate to come to Christ. Or you prayed for your prodigal child to return to the Lord. Or you prayed for that healing touch in your life or in the life of someone that you love. Or maybe you're single and you prayed that God would bring a mate to you. Or you're praying for a door of opportunity to open for you to serve the Lord. Or you're praying that the pastor's sermon will finally end. I don't know what you're praying for, but it's a good thing to pray. In fact, the Bible encourages us to bring our needs and our requests to God. The Bible tells us, don't worry about anything, pray about everything. And then we're told also to pray, and the reason we haven't received an answer to our prayer could be because we have not asked the Lord. You have not because you ask not. And Jesus says, ask and it shall be given, seeking you shall find, knock and the door will be open. But often sometimes we find ourselves praying and nothing is happening. God is not budging. What's going on? In effect, you are wrestling with God. Or perhaps God's been leading you to do something and you have simply refused. You won't let Him have access to a certain area of your life. Or you're unwilling to break up that bad relationship that's dragging you down spiritually. Or you're not going to give up that vice that is hurting you. Or you're not willing to take that step of faith. Jonah comes to mind. God said, go preach to the city of Nineveh. And he flat out refused and went the opposite direction. God said, go. Jonah said, no. God said, oh. He was wrestling with God. But wrestling with God is not necessarily a bad thing. For before us in Scripture is a story of a man who did just that. His name was Jacob. He got into a wrestling match with what he thought was an angel, and it turned out to be the Lord Himself. And ultimately, he submitted to God's will, and it started with him resisting God, and it ended up with him resting. And he actually said to the Lord, I won't let you go until you bless me. President Abraham Lincoln, reflecting on the Civil War, once said, and I quote, my concern is not whether God is on our side. My greatest concern is to be on God's side, for God is always right, end quote. See, that's the whole objective of prayer. It's not to get God to do what I want Him to do. It's to get me in alignment with His will, because His will is better than my will. Jesus taught us in the Lord's Prayer to say, thy kingdom come, thy will be done on earth as it is in heaven. Jesus said, if you abide in me and my word abides in you, you shall ask what you will and it shall be done to you. So if I get into an alignment with God's will and pray accordingly, I will see my prayers answered in the affirmative. Offering a little commentary on Jacob's wrestling match with the Lord, Hosea 12 says, before Jacob was born, he struggled with his brother. Then he became a man, and he even fought with God, and he wrestled with the angel and won. He wept and pleaded for a blessing from him, and there at Bethel, he met God face to face, for God spoke to him. So we're in this series that we're calling Jesus and You. We've done the New Testament edition. Now we're looking at the Old Testament where Jesus appears many times and what we call Christophanies. Now, some people would say, well, Jesus isn't in the Old Testament. Well, of course he is. He's in the Old Testament concealed. He's in the New Testament revealed. And there are so many types and pictures that point to Christ. We looked at one last time with Abraham taking his son Isaac and offering him, and a last minute reprieve was given, but it was a picture of what happened at the cross. When God the Father and God the Son, in perfect cooperation with the Holy Spirit, went through with it, but no last minute reprieve was given. And the judgment of God came upon his own son who died in our place, but it was pointing to Christ. But it was the Lord himself, I believe, that stepped in and told Abraham to not take the life of his son, a Christophany. And we're going to look at another Christophany as well. Why do I believe this is a Christophany, where Jacob was not actually wrestling with an angel, but with the Lord himself? Because he says that he saw God or met God face to face, and he actually called the name of the place Peniel, which means the face of God. So Isaac was spared. So Isaac married Rebecca, and they had two sons, Jacob and Esau. They were twins, but even before they were born, you can already see the nature of these two boys. They could not have been more different. So they named them according to what happened at birth. So the firstborn was Esau, which means hairy, H-A-I-R-Y. Why did they name him that? Because he was hairy. Apparently, this kid was covered in hair head to toe. And they went, whoa, look at that dude. Let's call him Hairy. Out comes his brother, Jacob, hanging on to Hairy's heel. Oh, let's call this one heel catcher, which can also be translated supplanter, deceiver. And so Hairy and heel catcher. You know, parents give strange names to kids these days. Like, no one names their kids Greg anymore. But I actually read these are names that parents have given to their children. I'm not making this up. One set of parents named their child Hashtag. Really? Hashtag? What's the middle name? Trending? I mean, stupid. Come on. No. And another set of parents named their child, this is for real, Facebook. Facebook? I don't know. Here's the weirdest of all. A couple from New Zealand named their child Number 16 Bus Shelter. What? Strange names. Well, Harry's not a lot better, or nor is Heel Catcher, but pretty much they lived up to their names. Jacob was always manipulating and scheming and striving to get ahead.
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1: Now, under normal circumstances, the firstborn would become the heir of the blessing of the father, which means that when the father passed, he would give the blessing to the firstborn. They would be the patriarch of the family. They would receive the inheritance, be the spiritual leader of the tribe, and so forth. But in this instance, God clearly said that the secondborn was going to be the one who received the blessing. So God reversed the order. He said it ahead of time, which means God said, this is going to happen. But old Jacob, he couldn't leave it in the hands of God and trust him to bring it about. So he thought he would help God out a little bit. But God had plans for Jacob. And one of those plans was to change his name from Jacob to Israel. Israel, which means a prince with God or one who rules with God. That happened after his little wrestling match with the Lord that we'll read about in a few moments, which reminds us that God doesn't just see you for what you are. He sees you for what you can become. Now, Jacob and Esau couldn't have been more different. At first glance, Esau almost looks like the more impressive of the two. He's an outdoorsy kind of a guy. We would call him a man's man, hunting wild game, preparing meals out of it that his father really favored, where Jacob, he kind of liked to stay home with mom and help in the kitchen. You know, if they subscribed to magazines, Esau would subscribe to Field and Stream and Outdoor Life and Sports Illustrated. Jacob would subscribe to Good Housekeeping and Martha Stewart Living and maybe Bon Appetit, right? So Esau would be out in the field hunting, and Jacob would be making avocado toast and charcuterie with mom, you know? So he liked to hang out at the house. That's all there was to it. And clearly, Isaac favored Esau, and Rebekah, his wife, favored Jacob. And by the way, it's never good to favor one child over another child, because they will know. They'll know who mom's favorite is or who dad's favorite is. And my own grandchildren have asked me, Papa, who's your favorite grandchild? Well, you're all my favorite. No, who's your favorite? And three of them have broken into my phone and contacts. And now when they call me, it just comes up as your favorite grandchild. But three of them do it. So I'm thinking, what favorite grandchild is it, right? Never good to favor one child over another. But actually, the Bible gives us a profound insight into Esau. It says that Esau was a profane man. The word profane means without God. It doesn't mean overtly wicked. It just means he was godless. He was common. He was worldly. The Bible calls it a natural man. 1 Corinthians 2, the natural man doesn't understand the things of God. Then there's nothing you can do to make a natural man believe, except pray, that God would prepare their heart. And I say natural man, I mean natural woman as well. Just a person without God. That was Esau, a natural man, a godless man. So one day, he's out in the field, didn't catch anything that day. He was really hungry. He comes in, and there's brother Jacob whipping up a nice little feast, and he smells it and says, hey, bro, can I have some of that stew? And Jacob says, oh, you're hungry, are you? Oh, man, I'm starving to death. Oh, really? How much would you be willing to pay me for this stew? I don't know. What do you want? How about your birthright? He didn't need to ask him for the birthright. God was going to give it to him. How about your birthright, says Jacob. Birthright, schmirthright, says Esau. I'm paraphrasing, obviously. He's a natural man. I don't care about a birthright. What do you want? You can have it. Here's your stew, bro. He eats the stew. Man, that was a bad mistake, just showing he did not understand how important that birthright actually was. And then later, it got even worse. Isaac was ready to give the blessing. Even though God said it should go to Jacob, he was determined to give it to Esau. He said, boy, go out there and get me my favorite kind of venison. You know how to make it. Bring it in here, and I'm going to give you the blessing. So meanwhile, Rebecca's eavesdropping. She goes, Jacob, go cook up something and serve it to your father before your brother gets back, and he'll give you the blessing. So Jacob does that, and he literally covers himself in animal skins. Now, Isaac was losing his eyesight at this point. So Jacob is covered in animal skins, and he tries to imitate the voice of his brother, who I imagine was deeper, hey, Dad, how are you doing? Instead of whatever his normal voice was, here's the food you asked for. And Isaac says, that sounds a lot like Jacob, not Esau. Then he feels his arm. He goes, oh, you're hairy like that, and let me smell you. Oh, yeah, you smell like him. And he eats the meal, and he gives the blessing to Jacob that he intended to give to Esau. And when Esau heard about this, he was just absolutely ticked off and said, I'm going to kill that brother of mine. And so mom says, you better head for the hills. Go visit my brother Laban. See, here's the problem, is Jacob wasn't waiting on the Lord for his timing and his purpose. So now he's going off to a far country, leaving his home, and while he's on his way, the Lord gives him a vision of angels going up and down a ladder. God was effectively saying to Jacob, I can accomplish this on my own. You need to just trust me. And it reminds us that we are in a spiritual battle, and angels are actively involved in our life. The Bible says you don't wrestle against flesh and blood, but against principalities and powers and spiritual might. And so we need to put on the armor of God. But Jacob is trying to do everything in his own way. God was saying, I've got this. I don't need your help. But Jacob didn't want to wait on God's timing. And I relate, because I don't like to wait. If I get a pizza and I'm bringing it home, half of it will be gone by the time I arrive. And by the way, eating pizza on the road is not easy, because it kind of, you know, comes over your hand and it has grease on and you're trying to eat it. And then for me, I'll burn the roof of my mouth out because I don't want to wait for it to cool down. If you've ever been on the freeway and you see someone weaving in and out, trying to get ahead, that could be me. I'll avoid a line at all costs. The other day I said to my wife, let's go try out this new little restaurant. I read a good review on it. So we drive over, long line. I said, let's go somewhere else. And we went to a place that wasn't even that good, but there was a line. I didn't want to wait in the line. I went to pick my grandson up the other day from school, and there was a long line getting out of the school, so I went the opposite direction. I said, I'm going to take an alternate route. Then I hit a light, and I turned, hit another light. About 20 minutes into this, my grandson says, Papa, where are we? I said, I'm not really sure. It added at least 20 more minutes to the trip because I'm impatient. But the Bible says, they that wait upon the Lord shall renew their strength. They shall mount up with wings as eagles. They shall run and not be weary. They shall walk and not faint. So wait, the Bible says, on the Lord.

0: good encouragement today here on A New Beginning. Pastor Greg Laurie with his message called Wrestling with God. And there's more to come in this study. As we've learned today, a life lived in harmony with God's will is the most satisfying and the least stressful. And it all starts by having a relationship with the Lord. Pastor Greg, someone can enter into that kind of relationship today, can't they?
1: They can, and it's so simple. And I think because it's so simple, people think, oh, it can't be that easy. Well, look, Jesus did all the heavy lifting. He carried the cross for you. He died on that cross that he carried. This isn't about what you do. It's about what he's done. But here's what the Bible says. Whoever will call upon the name of the Lord will be saved. You say, well, okay, how do I do that? You do it through prayer. And if you pray this prayer after me, I believe God will hear it and answer it, and Christ will come to live inside of you. So if you want Jesus to come into your life and forgive you of your sin, if you want to know that you'll go to heaven when you die, if you want to fill that big hole in your heart, pray these words if you would. Lord Jesus, I know that I'm a sinner, but I know that you're the Savior who died on the cross for my sin. I am sorry for my sin, and I turn from it now. And I choose to follow you from this moment forward. Be my Savior and my Lord. Be my God and my friend. Thanks for hearing this prayer and answering this prayer. In Jesus' name I pray. Amen. Listen, if you just prayed that prayer, I want you to know that God has heard you and has answered it. The Bible says, these things we write to you that believe on the name of the Son of God, that you may know that you have eternal life, that you may know. It's yours now. God has given it to you because it's the gift of eternal life through Jesus Christ, our Lord. Congratulations and welcome to the family of God.
0: Yeah, that's right. 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Well, you know, Pastor Greg, marriage vows almost always include words like, as long as we both shall live, or until death do us part.
2: Right.
0: I've never heard anybody say, yeah, we'll give it a try. Everyone seems sincere at the altar, and yet they see nearly half of marriages end in divorce.
2: Yeah.
0: What's the reason I do becomes I'm done?
1: Wow. You know, Dave, I heard a stat the other day that said that the more you spend on your wedding, the higher the chances are that your marriage could end up in divorce. Now, I know someone's alarmed right now. Maybe they spent too much on their wedding and they're concerned about their future. Don't be, because that's why I've written a brand new book called Am I Doing This Right? To help you be certain that you are building your marriage on the right foundation. But here's the problem. I think that sometimes people think more about the wedding than they do the marriage, or they put more attention on their house than they do on their home. You know, when Kathy and I got married back in the early 70s, it was a classic hippie wedding. I'm still embarrassed by the horrible tuxedo that I chose to wear, though Kathy was a vision of beauty wearing the same bridal dress her mother wore when she was married. Huh. We didn't spend much on the wedding. I think the whole wedding cost, I don't know, $80 or so. But 52 years later, Our marriage is strong and vibrant, and I love my wife more today than I did on the day that I married her. But it's because we built our marriage on Christ, and we built our marriage on biblical principles. And I want to share with you some of the things that we've learned together in this brand new book that we're offering to you now that we're calling Am I Doing This Right? Subtitled God's Design for Relationships That Last. So maybe I'm talking to someone out there with a strong marriage. I think if you get a copy of this book, it'll strengthen what is there. I might be talking to somebody that has a marriage that is unraveling. I think this book could be very timely and very helpful to you. Or maybe I'm talking to someone that's going to get married. Wow, it'd be good to start getting these principles into play as you prepare yourself for the second most important decision of your life, and that is who you're going to marry. The first most important decision, of course, is your relationship with Christ. So get a copy of this new book, Am I Doing This Right? God's Design for Relationships That Last.
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2: 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So this is your official invitation. 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And kiddos enjoy it, so if you have the kiddos, make sure you wake them up, let them listen in, grab that cup of coffee, and truthfully, we all need a little reminder now and then. 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
4: 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It's the same for the Christian. Most failures in a Christian's life comes from a lack of daily maintenance and care for the driving force in their lives. They don't spend time in God's Word, or in prayer, or pursuing love and obedience to Jesus, and therefore fail. And even though our technicians can take care of all kind of automotive repairs, it's only you who can spend the time needed with God the Father in His Word and in prayer to correct and maintain your daily life. 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
5: 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But there's one exception. Nearly all Americans say adultery is wrong. This is so inconsistent. Where do people get the idea that divorce, same-sex relations, and premarital sex are all fine, but adultery crosses the line? See, in a secular worldview, there's no ultimate standard by which to condemn adultery except someone's opinion. But in a biblical worldview, adultery is wrong because God says it is. Just like divorce, same-sex relations, and premarital sex, adultery goes against God's design for marriage. We need to start with God's Word.
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7: Usually, I will preach an annual series of sermons on financial stewardship. Money is such a volatile subject in our culture that we need a yearly reminder of God's principles for managing it wisely. But I'm seeing another area of critical concern in our society that also falls under the heading of stewardship, and that is the stewardship of our health. It took a serious health challenge in my own life years ago to remind me that I need to include my body as part of my stewardship responsibilities before God. 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
9: Hi, I'm Johnny Erickson Tata, and don't you love being around happy people? Proverbs 17 even says, "A cheerful heart is good medicine, but a broken spirit saps a person's strength." I can't help but think of Gwen when I hear this scripture. You see, Gwen was an intern at Johnny and Friends this year, and boy, did she exude joy. It wasn't because everything in her life was perfect. She'd been battling cancer and actually had one rough week while she was here, ending up in a hospital stay. But nothing dimmed her joyful spirit. Often Gwen came to work bearing a tray of Rice Krispie treats or a delicious cake. Her energy was boundless and her joy was contagious. Although Gwen could have allowed her 26-year struggle with cancer or her hospital stay to break her spirit, she chose joy. And because of that, we were all blessed. Today, choose joy. It's the medicine we all need.
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14: Sometimes consequences do linger. Sometimes it gets harder before it gets easier. Sometimes it goes deeper before the Lord begins to begin the deliverance. And sure, our failures will be repeated over time. They'll be repeated by others. They'll be remembered by others. It'll be a blot. It'll be a mark. But you can recover. If we confess our sins, He's faithful and just to forgive us our sins, that cleanse us from all unrighteousness. There may be loss along the way. There may be lingering consequences for sure. But God is faithful to wash it away.
15: This

0: From Calvary Church in Aurora, Colorado, this is Abounding Grace. Glad you've joined us as Pastor Ed Taylor returns to his study in Exodus. Chapter 32 details one of the darkest times for the children of Israel up until that point in time. The Israelites sinned through their worship of the golden calf, and because of it, lives were lost. It stands out as a reminder that the consequences of sin can linger. Here's Pastor Ed with more.
1: Moses said to Aaron, "What did this people do to you that you have brought such a great sin upon them?" Aaron's a leader here. And Aaron, you didn't lead. You didn't lead. And so how do you answer for that, Aaron? That you allowed the people and helped the people bring a great sin upon themselves. And Aaron said, "Hey, don't let the anger," verse 22, "of my Lord become hot. You know the people, that they are set on evil." Listen, you serve in this church. You want to serve in this church. I mean, in any level. This can't be you. You must take responsibility for your own failures. I would say, I was about to say the worst thing you can do. There are actually more worse things. But this is a bad thing to do, and that is to blame the people for your sin. Because I want you to remember how they brought everything and they come to Aaron and Aaron had his moment. We are not doing, are you guys out of your minds? We are not doing that. But instead he's like, "Bring it on. That sounds good to me," for whatever his motives are. Moses, he grinds the calf into powder, makes them drink it, and then confronts Aaron, the leader. If you're taking notes, remember this. With servanthood and leadership comes responsibility and accountability. The leader is living under the banner of accountability always, not episodically. We are always accountable to the Lord, but we are also accountable to our leaders, as well as being accountable to the people. So here's the thing. If someone comes to you as a servant, as a leader in this church, I'll speak to this church, but of course, if you're leading somewhere else, it's applicable as well. If somebody comes to you and asks you, "I want you to help me sin," I'm going to give you the answer up ahead. You ready? I'm going to help you and train you. Everyone will know that are here now and also listening at a later time. Somebody comes to you and says, "I want you to help me to sin." Here's what you tell them. No. And you might say, "Are you out of your mind?" But you can just say no right away. And you can say it in whatever way that's necessary that it will be received. It might be a soft no. It might have to be a hard no. But I'm telling you, it better be no. And if by chance it's a yes and you bring sin upon the people because you are a people too, then you need to take responsibility. Because you serve under the accountability of this church, under my leadership, under our leadership, but more importantly, you have accountability to the Lord. And here's what I found to be true over the years. When you talk about accountability to the Lord, it's really not taken all that seriously, because the Bible says, because something's not judged right away, man is set in his heart fully to do sin. Because you think you get away with it with the Lord, because he's very gracious and very patient, you may find yourself thinking, "Well, this is the right thing to do. Nothing happened. It's fine. Let them dance. Let them go around the calf. It's fine with me. At least they're not on my back anymore." But that attitude is also driven over or spills over into the accountability toward the leaders that God has put in your life. Because a leader's patient with you, or because a leader is helping you and discipling you and helping you walk through, you also begin to think, "Oh, it's not that big a deal." But it's always a big deal. And don't misinterpret patience and kindness and gentleness of the Lord as approval for your sin. It's important that we take this seriously. Not only did Aaron sin greatly with the calf, but he sinned even greater by blaming the people. Blaming the people. It's a horrible mistake, blaming the people for his mistake. He's the leader. And he's to take responsibility. He comes up with this lie. It doesn't get any better. Not only does he not take responsibility, not only does he not humble himself, not only does he not seek God's best for his life and for the people, but notice what he says, verse 23. It's not only their fault, but they made him do it. See that? For they said to me, make us gods that shall go before us. As for this Moses, the man who brought us out of the land of Egypt, we do not know what's become of him. And I said to them, whoever has gold, let him break it off. So they gave it to me, and I cast it in the fire, and this calf came out. We're here to serve. We're not here to take advantage. The Lord's putting on your heart, just putting deep inside of you to serve God in the context of this little fellowship here. It's not to take advantage of people. It's not to blame them for mistakes that you made. It's not to harm them or hurt them any more than they would hurt themselves. It's a partial lie, if you will. It's not completely untrue. They did come to him. They did want, throwing it in the fire and a calf coming out. That's like, okay, Aaron. Okay. It's partially true, which is fully a lie. When you choose to give partial truths, then you're completely lying. And understand, when you and I choose to give partial truths, we've thought it through. We've determined what part to share, what part not to share. This isn't like an innocent mistake that we make when we craft the narrative and try to jump in and get somebody's ear before they... That's not acceptable before the Lord for anyone, let alone the leaders of God's church. And here he is with a lame excuse. He says... In verse 25, now when Moses saw the people were unrestrained, for Aaron had not restrained them to their shame among their enemies. Then Moses stood in the entrance of the camp and said, whoever is on the Lord's side, let him come to me. And all the sons of Levi gathered themselves together to him. The people were unrestrained, and it was a shame to them. A lack of self-discipline. A carefree attitude. We're learning on our weekends, aren't we, about the grace of God and how glorious the grace is and how important it is to live under the grace of God and the freedom of God and all that he's given us in Christ. And that is often misunderstood among some believers in interpreting the grace of God and the freedom of God as license for sin. And the thought usually goes something like this. Well, you know, if God says I can do whatever I want, then I will do whatever I want. And if I happen to sin or anything, I can always come back and I can ask for forgiveness and God will forgive me. And he will forgive you, but you have made a great error along the way. And that is understanding the grace of God as permission for sin. Now, it's not new. If you've had that thought and God's been working with you, that's not new. Paul addresses this in Romans. He opens up chapter and he says, shall we continue in sin that grace may abound? Certainly not. Certainly not. Just because more grace comes with more sin doesn't mean the means of grace is to sin more. Stay away from sin. It will wreck you. And those that love you and close to you and those that look up to you, it was a shame to them. I want you to see that. Their lack of restraint was a shame.

my house, we will serve the Lord. That is on so many, you know, plaques and bumper stickers and shirts. As for me and my house, we serve the Lord. But that comes, that's only a portion of the verse. The verse portion is, hey, if you want to go serve the gods of the Amorites, you want to be idolatrous, you got to make your mind up. You've got to make that choice. But Joshua said, I've already made it. I've already made that choice. It's for me and my house, we're going to serve the Lord. We're going to follow him. Only the Levites, it says, responded to the call. Well, notice what happens in verse 27. And he said to them, thus says the Lord God of Israel, let every man put his sword on his side, go in and out from the entrance to entrance throughout the camp, let every man kill his brother, every man his companion, and every man his neighbor. And so sons of Levi did according to the word of Moses, and about 3,000 men of the people fell that day. And Moses said, consecrate yourselves today to the Lord, that he may bestow on you a blessing this day, for every man is opposed to his son and his brother. That's a tough passage. If you read ahead, this is a tough one. It's hard to digest. I really don't know how to see it except to say that it was a radical surgery of sin. The chance for repentance came, and so many didn't choose it. And the result of unrepentant sin was what? Physical death. It's a pretty radical thing. I remember Jesus in Matthew chapter 5, verse 30, if your right hand causes you to sin, cut it off. Cast it from you. Radical surgery. 3,000 people died because of this orgy, this false worship. Later in Joshua's day, Achan and his family would be found to experience the same demise. Fast forward into our study in the book of Acts in the early church. What happened with Ananias and Sapphira? They literally lost their lives because of their deceit. I find in the progressive revelation of God that you don't see God doing this very much. But it certainly does happen. Some sins equal death physically. Some mistakes, sinful mistakes, can't be recovered from. You'll remember later on in the Corinthian church, some died because they were mishandling communion in their worship of God. I'm grateful for the grace of God. I'm grateful that God extends our lives. But I would say the application is clear for us. We have to be on guard against sin. In a culture that doesn't value right and wrong as absolutes. I know a culture does speak to right and wrong, but it's also misapplied, isn't it? If you have money or power or influence, our culture gives a pass to them. But they declare wrong for certain people, which wrong for one person is right for another. It's not unlike the time in the book of Judges when everyone was doing that which was right in their own eyes. God doesn't deal that way. God doesn't deal with that. He has absolute truth. And it's the power of his word. We have to take it seriously or we're going to suffer. Just for ourselves, just for my own life, for your life. We'll suffer if we think sin is not a big deal. If we really, really read in the Bible something that is, hey, stay away from this, and we don't, you know, how can you play with fire and not get burned? How can you be in a place where you're going to dabble? God says, stay away from me because you're going to die. So, oh, no, I won't die. Okay. Even the strongest of us, as strong as we may be today in our walk with the Lord, has the potential to be done in by sin. Aaron was the chief priest, and he fell big time. In Hebrews chapter 2 and verse 1, it says, therefore, we must give the more earnest heed to the things that we have heard, lest we drift away.
It's interesting, the scriptures that God gave to me before.

0: for the message, the power of God's word. It's the power of salvation, the inspiration of God's word, how it's profitable for instruction. When we're told in Hebrews 2 to take the more earnest heed to the things we've heard, lest we drift away, what have we heard? But the word of God, the power of God, the instruction of God, the correction of God, the help in staying right with God and instruction in righteousness. It's a very difficult day for the children of Israel as lives were lost because of sin. In verse 29, it says, "And then Moses said, 'Consecrate yourselves today to the Lord, that he may bestow on you a blessing this day. For every man has opposed his son and his brother.' And it came to pass on the next day that Moses said to the people, 'You have sinned a great sin. So now I'll go up to the Lord. Perhaps I can make atonement for your sin.'" The tabernacle hasn't been built yet. Sacrificial system's not in place. Moses returns to the Lord, verse 31, and said, "Oh, these people have sinned a great sin and have made for themselves a god of gold. Yet now, if you will forgive their sin, but if not, I pray, blot me out of your book, which you have written." And the Lord said to Moses, "Whoever has sinned against me, I will blot him out of my book. Now, therefore, go lead the people to the place which I have spoken to you. Behold, my angel shall go before you. Nevertheless, in the day that I visit for punishment, I will visit punishment upon them for their sin." So the Lord plagued the people because of what they did with the calf which Aaron made. Moses, you had the option to have them wiped out, and now you're praying for them that you might be blotted out. Just the heart of a shepherd. Moses identifies with his people, with the people of God, and even with their sins, as if to say, "God, if you would only forgive them, but I'm a part of them too. So forgive us. And if you won't forgive them, then I'll take the penalty. I'll receive it." We see the same thing. Nehemiah prays for, "We have sinned," and he wasn't even a part of it. Daniel prays the same thing, identifying with the people. Paul would say this in Romans chapter 9, verse 3, "For I could wish that I myself were accursed from Christ for my brethren, my countrymen, according to the flesh." And you can see those men, those leaders in the church that have made it all about them and all about their ministry and all about, they aren't walking in the paths of those that have served the Lord before them. It's not they have sinned, we have sinned. This is us. We're all going to go through this together. I often talk about with our team about when sin comes into the church, it hurts us all. It hurts us all. We might be dealing with it individually, helping someone go through it, but how can you not sit down with someone in your office and listen to them describe what led to their marriage failing? How can you not feel? As you're listening and you're watching and you're hearing the tears, how can you not? You step back when you're trying to rescue a marriage. You got two people in your office and they're yelling and screaming at one another, and you're like, "This cannot be what your wedding day looked like. This can't be it." And you're listening to them, and then you hear someone, you go, "You know, I just don't want to serve the Lord," and you're trying to help disciple them, and they're just like, you're resistant. How can your heart not break? What happened? You started out so well. And this is where we are today. And identifying, remembering that there but by the grace of God go I. What makes us think that we wouldn't one day be there if we choose not to abide in Christ? Or we choose not to press in. We let our guards down. Paul says, "I'll give up my life if it meant that my fellow Jews would be saved. I'll give up myself. I'll give up all my eternity." That's how much I love this resistant, rebellious people. Where does that come from? But from the Lord. You can't make that up. You and I are incapable of dying to ourselves to that capacity. That's God enlarging our hearts and helping us to serve well. He tells them, go lead them. Verse 34, go lead them. "I'm going to send my angel before you." But Moses, this is an episode. It's very difficult. It's going to be a blot. You know, we're talking about blotting out of books. This is going to be a blot on the nation's testimony. But here's the bottom line. You need to keep leading them. You need to keep moving forward. Jesus came to erase the blots that we've created, the marks that seem to be repeated over and over against us, even though consequences do linger. God answered, I'm not going to blot you out, Moses, but those that have sinned, those are the ones that'll pay the price. There's forgiveness with the Lord, but I love this in verse 34. Moses, with all this episode, it's like the darkest episode in the life of the children of Israel till this point. He says, go lead them. Just lead them. Take him, and I'm going to send my angel to help you. You can follow him, a pre-incarnate appearance of Jesus. But there will be a visit. There will be a plague, verse 35. The people, because of what they did with the calf, which Aaron had made. Sometimes consequences do linger. Sometimes it gets harder before it gets easier. Sometimes it goes deeper before the Lord begins to begin the deliverance. And sure, our failures will be repeated over time. They'll be repeated by others. They'll be remembered by others. It'll be a blot. It'll be a mark. But you can recover. If we confess our sins, he's faithful and just to forgive us our sins, that cleanse us from all unrighteousness. There may be loss along the way. There may be lingering consequences for sure. But God is faithful to wash it away and to restore to you the joy of your salvation. Jesus Christ has paid the price for all of your sin. And here is forgiveness available through the blood of Jesus Christ. You lose something along the way? You always do. We always lose along the way. But God is a God of the second chance and the third chance. And he's able to do for you what you're incapable of doing for yourself. If you just look to him today, just trust him. I get a strong sense, too, that tonight's Bible study, this moment in time, with the moment you're listening to me, this was a warning sign to someone who is ready to make a decision to sin. I don't mean some little mistake or mishap or a stumble with our mouth that we all do, but a pre-planned, willful, against all warning sin. And today God has warned you. God has warned us. That is not the path to go. Maybe a leader among us, like somebody's come to you, help me sin, and you're about ready to say yes. Don't you dare do that. Or God's holding you accountable and you refuse to receive the accountability of the Lord. Hey, it's not going to end well. You have a great responsibility, but also great accountability. And it only grows. To whom much is given, much is required.
1: 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This is

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1: 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They'll have another year of extreme exhibition with Nitro Circus, a car show, fun zone for the kiddos, and food trucks featuring live music from Lecrae, Ben Fuller, Rave Jesus, and Citizen Worship, and a special gospel message from Pastor Skip Heitzig. 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KLYT.
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3: And then finally, leave. What I mean by that is you leave the results with God. And you cannot see the work that God is going to do inside that heart.
4: I have a friend who just acquired a puppy. Puppy's name is Luna. Luna is wonderful, but she's little and learning. Sometimes Luna has an accident and my friend has to clean it up. And Luna hasn't learned yet that she's not supposed to chew on my friend's shoes and her furniture. But my friend has been patient because she knows that Luna is learning and is going to get better. God's like that with us. He knows that there's a process going on. It's called sanctification. We're going to get better, and we can't help it. What God starts, He completes, and its beginning is the promise of the completion. So stop worrying about it, okay? I'm Steve Brown. You think about that. Share what you just heard with a friend. Go to youthinkaboutthat.com.
5: 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The Algerian government has closed numerous churches in recent years, forcing many Christians to worship in secret. Now at least 64 Algerian Christians are awaiting trial for activities related to their faith. VOM workers say the legal process is long and exhausting, and the crushing weight of uncertainty is heavy on these believers and their families, many of whom have young children. Pray for justice and mercy in each of these 64 cases. Pray these believers and their families will sense God's peace and not lose heart as they endure the legal process, and that God would open doors for greater freedom of worship in Algeria.
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9: Today's scripture reading is 1 Peter chapter 2, verses 13 through 17, chapter 4, verses 1 through 5, and chapter 5, verses 5 through 11. Submit yourselves for the Lord's sake to every human authority, whether to the emperor as a supreme authority, or to governors who are sent by him to punish those who do wrong and to commend those who do right. For it is God's will that by doing good, you should silence the ignorant talk of foolish people. Live as free people, but do not use your freedom as a cover-up for evil. Live as God's slaves. Show proper respect to everyone. Love the family of believers. Fear God. Honor the emperor. Therefore, since Christ suffered in his body, arm yourselves also with the same attitude, because whoever suffers in the body is done with sin. As a result, they do not live the rest of their earthly lives for evil human desires, but rather for the will of God. For you have spent enough time in the past doing what pagans choose to do, living in debauchery, lust, drunkenness, orgies, carousing, and detestable idolatry. They are surprised that you do not join them in their reckless, wild living, and they heap abuse on you. But they will have to give account to him who is ready to judge the living and the dead. In the same way, you who are younger, submit yourselves to your elders. All of you, clothe yourselves with humility toward one another, because God opposes the proud, but shows favor to the humble. Humble yourselves, therefore, under God's mighty hand, that he may lift you up in due time. Cast all your anxiety on him, because he cares for you. Be alert and of sober mind. Your enemy, the devil, prowls around like a roaring lion looking for someone to devour. Resist him, standing firm in the faith, because you know that the family of believers throughout the world is undergoing the same kind of sufferings. And the God of all grace, who called you to his eternal glory in Christ, after you have suffered a little while, will himself restore you and make you strong, firm, and steadfast. To him be the power forever and ever. Amen. The word of the Lord.
10: And when you first read this, you're not going to get probably the right impression. As a result, Peter says, they, he's talking about the people around the Christians in their city, they do not live the rest of their, oh, pardon me, he's talking about Christians. As a result, excuse me, those who are done with sin, we've turned away from sin, he's talking about Christians in verse 1. As a result, verse 2, they do not live the rest of their earthly lives for evil human desires, but rather for the will of God. Now, that word, evil human desires, is a word I keep bringing up to you a lot. It's a Greek word that shows up constantly in the New Testament when it talks about how Christians change. It's the word epithumia. It means an epi-desire or an over-desire. An over-desire. In fact, verse 3, when it talks about debauchery, lust, drunkenness, orgies, carousing, and detestable idolatry, you probably think verse 3 means Peter saying, now that you're a Christian, you shouldn't go to those terrible parties anymore. And it might be that as a Christian, you should stay away from some parties that you were going to before. But even here, the word lust, again, doesn't really mean sexual lust, by the way. It means this, it's the same basic idea. Christian freedom frees you from over-desires. Frees you from desiring things that are so intense that it drives you. See, it's one thing to want to be healthy, isn't it? That's fine to be healthy. What's a hypochondriac? That's a person with an epi desire for health. And a hypochondriac is a person who's miserable and makes everybody around you miserable because you're always seeing things that really aren't there. It's an over desire. It's an epi desire for health. And we've already talked about the same thing happens if you do it for anyone else. So there's nothing wrong with romantic love. But an epi desire for romantic love. There's nothing wrong with a career. One in career, but an epi-desire for a career. These things create emotions because when something threatens those things, then the emotions are uncontrollable. So, two examples. One, some years ago, I watched a movie. It's kind of an old movie. It's been out a long time now, but it was a movie called Dad, and it had Jack Lemmon as a grandfather, Ted Danson as the father, and Ethan Hawke, I think, was the son. At one point, Ted Danson had left the family years before, and at one point, because I think Jack Lemmon, his father, is sick, he gets back into connection with his son, Ethan Hawke, who's grown now. And at one point, they're having a discussion, and Ethan Hawke finally has the you know, has this, you know, the courage to say to his father, "Why did you leave us? Why did you leave us?" And at first, Ted Danson, you know, makes excuses and says, "Well, your mother was jealous of my career," or, and then finally, at a certain point, looks into the ground and says, "Making money made me feel like a man." Now, what he was saying is, my identity was so built up in making money that even though it looked like it might get in the way of my relationship with my wife or my relationship with my children, I had to keep making money. I couldn't stop because I would be emasculated. I wouldn't feel like myself. Ah, what is that? That's an over desire. That's an epithumia. And you have a, you've got controlling, mastering, addictive desires for things, good things, but now they control you. Or even this, I don't think this is unfair. Here's Nancy, here's Bill Sykes. If Nancy's highest allegiance was to God and Bill hit her, she would say, "Bill, I would love to have a love relationship with you, but you're going to jail." But since Bill Sykes was Nancy's salvation, was her highest allegiance, was her greatest source of significance and security, when Bill Sykes hits her, she says, "I must have deserved it. I must have done something to deserve it." Why? Because she's blind, because she's addicted, because she's in denial, because she's got to have the salvation. So first of all, see, when God is your highest allegiance, it frees you from these uncontrollable, enslaving desires and emotions. Secondly, it frees you from the fear of circumstances. We could have an entire sermon on just the fact that in chapter 5, verse 6, we're told, "Humble yourselves under God's mighty hand that he may lift you up in due time." Verse 7, "Cast all your anxiety on him, because he cares for you." There have been many, many sermons, good sermons, just preached on those two verses. I can't do that, but here's what I can say. As part of the freedom that you have in Christ, you don't have to be controlled by anxiety anymore. Doesn't mean you don't get anxious, doesn't mean you don't worry, but it doesn't have to take you out. It doesn't have to absolutely paralyze you with fear. Why not? I don't usually tell examples like this, but it was such a vivid one. Last week, Kathy and I were in England, and I preached at a small village church in England last week. There were 70 people there, almost all older people. See, just like Sunday morning in New York, right? 70 older people. No, that's not quite. But anyway, it was, put it this way, it was a refreshing change. No, it doesn't mean I don't like you. Never mind. I've dug myself in that hole. I'll never get out. Forget. That's how jokes go. It was really a delightful time, and I just preached in a small rural English village, 70 people, mainly older people. At one point, I used an example that as I was doing it, I wondered whether it was too hard, but I went ahead and did it. And I was talking about the fact that years ago, I listened to a recording of a sermon by David Martin Lloyd-Jones, an old British preacher. He was preaching on Jeremiah chapter 2. In Jeremiah chapter 2, the name of the sermon was Broken Cisterns. And it was about the fact that in Jeremiah chapter 2, God speaks to the children of Israel and says, "Why are you trusting the Egyptians? Why are you trusting the Assyrians? Why are you trusting in your military might? Why are you trusting in your economic prosperity? You should trust me. Anything else but me that is your number one allegiance and hope is just like a broken cistern." Now, what's a broken cistern? Those of you who grew up in rural areas know a cistern isn't a well. A cistern is a holding tank for rainwater and other kinds of water. And on a farm or in many places, the cistern is where you got your water for cooking, for drinking, for bathing and everything else. But if you had a crack at the bottom of that cistern, if the cistern was broken, if there was even a little hairline fracture, but you could go out one morning and the water would be gone. It would have just gone down into the ground and then you'd be dry. And God is saying in that chapter, anything but me is basically a broken cistern. Even good things, even if you live for your family, it's a broken cistern because they're going to die. If you live for money, it's a broken cistern because it goes away. Everything but me is a broken cistern. And then Lloyd-Jones, who tended to be a kind of hard guy anyway, he turned and he said, I've never forgot this. He says, even if you are living for your spouse, now there's nothing wrong with loving your wife or loving your husband, but if your husband or your wife is the main thing in the world, says one of you is going to look at the other, see the other one in a coffin someday. And then he said, how will your God, your Savior, your hope help you at that moment? When your God is in the coffin, how will your hope be able to help you when your heart is breaking? It can't. Only God can be your hope. Only God can be your allegiance. And afterwards, I talked to an older British woman who came up to me, and as soon as she began telling me this, I said, I can't believe I did this to this woman. She says, you know, my husband just died 16 months ago. I saw him in a coffin. And I'm sitting there saying, oh gosh, what did I do? And she says, I suddenly realized today, I've lost all my hope, but I'm a Christian. That doesn't have to happen. Even something like this does not have to destroy my life. I've really got to think about this. See, it doesn't mean you shouldn't fear the death of your spouse. It doesn't mean you shouldn't be anxious about something like that, but there's anxiety and there's anxiety. There's fear that destroys you, fears that just that paralyzes you. If God is your highest allegiance, then you are actually free from the paralyzing fear of circumstances, from controlling and uncontrollable and enslaving emotions. But thirdly, here's the third thing. You are free to serve people. And unless you're a slave of God, you're not free to serve other people.
8: 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Why is the world so broken? And is real change actually possible? In his book, Encounters with Jesus, Tim Keller looks at moments in the Bible where ordinary people brought those same questions to Jesus and explores how those ancient encounters speak to the same doubts and longings we experience today. 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
10: See, all of verses, this is chapter 2 again, verses 13 down to 17. What's interesting here is it's talking about a whole lot of social contracts. It says, submit yourselves to the Lord's, for the Lord's sake, to every human authority. That's citizenship. Then down in verse 17, show love for the family of believers. That's membership. You come into a church, and now I'm supposed to serve other people. It's show proper respect to everyone. All through here, we're being told, live as free people because you're a slave of God by serving other people. Now you say, well, how does that work? I mean, why do I need to be a slave of God in order to serve other people? Francoise Sagan, who was a very well-known French woman of letters and kind of writer and intellectual, some years ago for Le Monde magazine, she was interviewed. This is many years ago now. And the interviewer was asking her about how her life went, how she felt her life went. And she says, I've been well satisfied with my life. Oh, the interviewer says, then you've had the freedom you wanted. Is that right? And then she says this, well, I was obviously less free when I was in love with somebody, but one's fortunately not in love all the time. Apart from that, I've been free. Now, here you have a true modern woman who has completely internalized the Western understanding of freedom, and that is, you're free when you are absolutely free to choose. There's no restrictions on you. You can live where you want, you can do what you want, you can be where you want. And what she said was that she's basically been free except when she was in love, but fortunately she's not in love all the time. What is that a recognition of? First of all, this is a recognition that you lose your freedom the more in a love relationship you are. The deeper that love relationship goes, the more you just can't live the way you want, make the choices, you have to confer, you have to consult. And she was absolutely right. If you're talking about freedom strictly in terms of negative freedom, freedom from all restrictions, freedom from any hampering of my choices, then love and that kind of freedom are absolutely mutually exclusive. And the more you are in love with somebody, the more in a love relationship you are, the less free you are. But wait a minute. Wait a minute. Hang on. Stop. When do you most feel joy? When do you most feel alive? When do you most feel like a fish that just got thrown back into the water? When you're in these love relationships, right? So wait a minute. If it's really true that freedom and love are two different things, so that fortunately we can't be in love all the time, otherwise we would lose our freedom, that's not right. And no, it's not right. And here's why it's not right. Because the Western concept, the Western definition of freedom is basically selfishness. The concept of freedom that is the assumption of all the newspapers and magazines, the assumption of all the academics, the assumption of our entire culture, is selfishness. And selfishness is the antithesis of love. And yet, love is the fuel that our engine was built to run on, the human soul. Love is the water that our human soul was meant to swim in. And therefore, it is only when God liberates you from selfishness, only when you say, not my will, but thine be done, that's the beginning of changing the selfishness which is endemic to your heart and which eats up and destroys love. So see, the Christian freedom not only brings freedom from enslaving emotions and freedom from absolute fear of circumstances, but it brings you the freedom of love. It gives you freedom for love. Now here, look, last, one more thing to say. I think it's only fair to say, I'd be very happy to confess your sins for you. Can I do that? Okay. I happen to know that you and I, even those of us who are professing Christians, even those of us who have been Christians a long time, we don't have a lot of this freedom really in our lives, do we? We are still not all that free from enslaving emotions, now are we? We are not that free from paralyzing fear of negative circumstances, are we? And frankly, we're not that free from selfishness either, that is like an acid in our love relationships, are we? We're not free from these things. So we need to grow in this freedom. How? And there's two practical things I think you can get out of this text, two practical things, which I'll only briefly say, but they're profoundly important. Two ways for you to grow in this Christian freedom is, don't be afraid of making promises, and look at Jesus Christ on the cross. Don't be afraid of making promises, and look at Jesus Christ on the cross. The don't be afraid of making promises comes from all these places here. If you look carefully, Peter is constantly saying, make promises. So, for example, in chapter 5, verse 5, it says, in the same way, you who are younger, submit yourselves to your elders. Isn't that interesting? He's saying, what does that mean? Make a promise. When you join the church, you make a promise. Ooh, restricting our freedom. Uh-oh. Well, right, make a promise. Because by restricting the selfishness of living any way you want, when you make promises, actually one of the things you're doing when you make a membership vow is you promise to serve others and promise to live as a Christian and promise to care for the church. Basically, you're promising to love God and love your neighbor. You're promising. Or even when you become a citizen, by the way, you make promises. When you become married, you make promises. Don't be afraid to make the promises that teach your heart how to move away from the selfishness that Western culture suggests that is real freedom, but which isn't, into love. Lewis Mead, some years ago, wrote a chapter on the power of promising. Now, he was thinking about marriage, and it was really an article about how people say, well, I don't want to get married because that limits my freedom. And he says, no, the only way for you to really be free is to learn the power of the promise. And this is what he says. When I make a promise, I bear witness that my future with you is not one I was stuck with through the fateful combination of X's and Y's I was dealt out of my parents' genetic deck. When I make a promise, I testify that I was not routed along some unalterable itinerary by the psychic conditioning visited on me by my family. When I make a promise, I declare that my future with people who depend on me is not predetermined by the mixed-up culture of my tender years. I am not fated. I am not determined. I am not a lump of human dough whipped into shape by the contingent reinforcement and aversive conditioning of my past. Oh, I know as well as the next person I can't create my life de novo. I am well aware that much of what I am and what I do is a gift or curse from my past, but when I make a promise to anyone, I rise above the conditioning that limits me. No German Shepherd ever promised to be there with me. No laptop computer ever promised to be a loyal help. Only a person can make a promise, and when he does, he is most free. Don't be afraid of making promises. And secondly, look at the cross. Therefore, since Christ suffered in his body, arm yourselves with the same attitude. What attitude? If you look at Jesus, listen, here's what it's going to take to give higher allegiance to God. You have to trust him. You have to trust him. That's where the freedom comes from. The more I trust God, the more I'm committed to him, the more I'm his trusting servant, the more I say, thy will be done, the more I get all these other kinds of freedom. How can I do that? I have to see what he did. Lucy Shaw, Christian poet, years ago wrote a poem, and it was called Mary's Song. It's about Mary thinking about Jesus in her womb. The poem imagines Mary thinking about Jesus after Gabriel had said, hey, you, the one in your womb is the Son of God. And this is how she speaks. Breath, mouth, ears, eyes, he is curtailed who overflowed all skies, all years. Older than eternity, now he is new. Now native to earth as I am, nailed to my poor planet, caught that I might be free, blind in my womb to know my darkness ended, brought to this birth for me to be newborn, and for him to see me mended, I must see him torn. You hear that? He is curtailed who overflowed all skies, all years. Native to earth as I am, nailed to my poor planet, caught that I might be free. There it is. He was utterly free. First of all, he confined himself by becoming human. Then he confined himself by going to the cross. Jesus Christ lost all the infinite freedom he had so that you and I could be free. Trust him. Trust him. And if you trust him, you'll get into the Christian freedom. It's free from guilt and condemnation, free from enslaving emotions, free from being afraid of what the world thinks anymore, freedom from the fear of death, freedom. Let's pray. Our Father, thank you that wrestling with what the Word of God says, we come to understand real freedom and real liberation. It is not what we've been told in our world that freedom and liberation is. It is so different, Lord, that it takes all of our concentration just to keep it straight. We live in a world that calls freedom slavery and slavery freedom. And we pray that you would straighten us out and help us to see that through Jesus Christ we can know the truth and the truth will set us free. We pray, Lord, that you would give us the freedom that you offer here, because it will glorify you and it will make us all that we need to be in this world. So now we ask for these things, and we ask that you grant them for Jesus' sake. In his name we pray. Amen.
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13: Knowing God from Harvest with Pastor and Evangelist Greg Laurie.
14: Jonah, you know the story. He was a guy who was called to go and share a message of hope with the people of Nineveh, and he didn't want to do it. He ran in the opposite direction because Jonah was a racist. You know, our country is divided tonight. There's a tension in the air. And I want to say for the follower of Jesus Christ, there is no place for racial bigotry or racism or prejudice of any kind. There is no race that's superior to another race. We're all part of the human race, and we're all part of a sinful race, and we all need God. God loves sinners. God loves people who mess up, and God was going to give him a second chance. But here's the cool thing. When you become a Christian, those barriers come down. Racial barriers come down, and we become a new family in Jesus Christ. And that's shown by all the folks that are here in this stadium. Here's our answer to the racial tension of America. Look around. We're the family of God. We're the same blood. Listen, our God has a big eraser, and he wants to use it in your life so you can have a fresh start, because there's no sin that's too big for God to forgive.
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15: 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What is prayer? It's going to the Lord with the concerns and desires of your heart. You can tell God anything. He just wants to hear from you, and he never tires of hearing you pray.
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14: I heard about a father that was driving his daughter for the first day of middle school, and he thought it was time to start talking to her about some deep subjects. So he turned to her and he said, "Honey, what is the meaning of life?" And she said, "The meaning of my life is to please Mom." The dad said, "Oh, well, what about Dad?" She said, "The meaning of your life is to please Mom, too." So. But I read a survey recently that said 58% of young adults report experiencing little or no purpose or meaning in their lives. Is that a description of you? God has a plan and a purpose just for you.
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18: If you're a Christian here today, your problem is not with politics. Your problem is how politics has been hijacked by a corrupt and immoral society.
19: Welcome to Truths to Transform Radio with Rob Pacienza. Many Christians stay away from politics. Many churches avoid addressing the issues. As a result, right now, millions of Christians in the United States do not vote. Is this wise? Many Christians are using a passage of the Bible to justify this, but Rob would like to examine this passage and shed a big light on it. This is Politics and the Kingdom of God. Here's Rob Pacienza.
18: Today, politics and the kingdom of God. Now, before you run out of here and say, Pastor, church is the one place I go to avoid politics, would you just give me a shot? Here's the problem you and I have with politics. Most of our politics are often informed by the world, by mainstream media and political pundits and social media. And therefore, it's understandable why some of us have a bad taste in our mouth when it comes to the topic of politics. But what we need to do is reframe and reshape the conversation so that our politics are not informed by the world, but our politics are informed by the kingdom of God and the teachings of Jesus Christ. It's what we would call a biblical worldview of politics. Another problem we have is a good working definition of politics. But here's one of the simplest definitions of politics I've come across. Politics is simply the affairs of the city. We might broaden that definition to be the affairs of the state or the affairs of the nation. So I want to ask you the question, if you're a Christian here today, are you concerned with the affairs of the city? Concerned with the affairs of the nation? Yes. Then you like politics. Once again, your problem is not with politics. Your problem is how politics has been hijacked by a corrupt and immoral society. And what we need to do as the people of God is not retreat from politics, but reframe and reshape the conversation and develop a politic that looks more like the kingdom of God than the kingdom of this world. And there you might stop me and say, no, Pastor, I finally got you. You said it. Jesus said, my kingdom is not of this world. That's been one of the most misinterpreted verses throughout church history. When Jesus said, my kingdom is not of this world, he did not mean, therefore, we retreat from the world. He was simply saying, your values and your politics and your ethics can't be informed by the kingdom of this world, but instead by the kingdom of God. We need to remember that every generation in the Bible was living in the shadows of an oppressive political empire. Egypt, Babylon, Assyria, Rome. Politics was unavoidable for the people of God throughout redemptive history. And what they had to do was, how do we live faithfully in Egypt and Babylon and Assyria and Rome as we live in the world but not of the world and represent King Jesus in the midst of political oppression? And so the goal of the church was never to avoid politics, but engage in the political sphere on behalf of King Jesus, declaring that our God is ruler over all of creation, and that creation even involves the political and governmental sphere. So let's journey together as we explore what it means to embrace a political theology that looks more like the kingdom of God and less like the kingdom of this world. So if you are able and willing, would you stand for the reading of God's holy word? So we're going to be looking at Psalm 2 as we discover the answer to this question, who is the ruler of this nation? Psalm 2. Why do the nations rage and the peoples plot in vain? The kings of the earth set themselves, and the rulers take counsel together against the Lord and against his anointed, saying, let us burst their bonds apart and cast away their cords from us. He who sits in the heavens laughs, and the Lord holds them in derision, and then he will speak to them in his wrath and terrify them in his fury, saying, "As for me, I have set my king on Zion, my holy hill. I will tell of the decree. The Lord said to me, 'You are my son. Today I have begotten you. Ask of me, and I will make the nations your heritage, and the ends of the earth your possession. You shall break them with an iron rod and dash them in pieces like a potter's vessel. Now, therefore, O kings, be wise. Be warned, O rulers of the earth. Serve the Lord with fear and rejoice with trembling. Kiss the Son, lest he be angry, and you perish in the way, for his wrath is quickly kindled. Blessed are all those who take refuge in him.'" And the grass withers and the flower fades, but know not the word of our Lord, it stands forever. I want you to think of all of the things that you have learned from the moment of your childhood. Teachers and mentors and coaches to teach you almost everything that is needed to live and to move and to breathe. But there's one thing that no one in this room ever had to learn. Can you guess what that is? To say no. And the reason, as I heard it, is because of sin. We are born as natural born rebels. And we tell everyone in authority, in one way, shape, or form, that you are not the boss of me. And the reason this is a universal thing for every single person is because we have all inherited what is known as original sin, or the sin of Adam. And this psalm is addressing humanity's open rebellion against authority. It also reminds us and the nations that God has already appointed his anointed one, his son, on the holy hill, and that we better recognize that he truly is the supreme authority and the ruler over all creation, because as the Bible tells us, we will recognize it either willingly or one day unwillingly, that Jesus Christ is Lord and King. He truly is the ruler of the nations. The first thing I want to point out in understanding Jesus as the supreme ruler of the nations is the rebellion against the king. We see that sinful humanity is at war with God, that nations are gathering together. It is a corporate rebellion against Almighty God. They are building coalitions globally in order to rebel against the true King of the nations. But it's interesting, in verse 1, the psalmists say that they all plot in vain. But they do it anyway. Even though they can't win, they still plot. Why? Because the Gospel of John says that people love darkness rather than light. Even though they don't stand a chance against the Lord and his anointed, they will rebel anyway. But this rebellion against the king, the true ruler of the nations, is not something that was just relevant to the nation of Israel. It is relevant to all of the people of God. Because after all, who is the Lord's anointed? Well, in the Hebrew, the word anointed means Messiah. In the Greek, the word is Christ or Christos. Who would that be? The Lord's anointed. You see, it would take hundreds of years later for the people of God to understand that the Lord's anointed is none other than the Lord Jesus Christ, whom God has appointed as ruler of the nations. And we know so when we read Acts 4 in the New Testament. If you have your Bibles, or maybe just write it down for later study, Acts chapter 4, verses 25 through 28. Why do the nations rage and the peoples plot in vain? Indeed, Herod and Pontius Pilate met together with the Gentiles and the people of Israel in this city to conspire against your holy servant Jesus. There's the connection. The author of Acts chapter 4 is connecting the dots for us that the Lord's anointed that has been raised up, prophesied about in Psalm 2, is none other than our Lord and Savior Jesus Christ. Acts chapter 4 tells us this, that nations came together, both Jew and Gentile, that Herod and Pontius Pilate couldn't see eye to eye on anything except for this one thing, that we are threatened by the authority and the teachings of this man who claims to be the King of the Jews. You see, the reason the nations plot is because the Lord's anointing threatens humanity's autonomy and self-sovereignty. They are threatened by the one who has come to be both Christ and King, the one who is the true ruler of the nations, including this nation, America. And we

0: warring against God and His ways. And one way man fights against God is deciding on cultural, political issues with a worldview as opposed to a biblical worldview. So Christians either give in to a compromised approach to life or just stay out of it altogether, like not voting on the issues of today or avoiding the issues of today from the pulpit. The leadership in the worldview culture is teaching rebellion against the king, and Christians, they're buying into it. So what are some of these rebellion teachings? Rob Pacienza has those next.
1: Several years ago, a group of professors from the University of Houston, all claiming to be secular professors, studied 15,000 writings from the American founding. They said the Bible was quoted 16 times more than any other book in our founding documents. You take away the moral being, you take away the supreme law of God, then you have a culture and a nation and a government in chaos. It was the Bible that had the greatest influence on the founding of America, but we also never should forget our greatest hope, that Christ and Christ alone is the Lord of the nations, including this one.
0: Coral Ridge Ministries presents Celebrate America 250, a collection of documentary streams, DVDs, books, and more that prove how the Founding Fathers based the concept of America on Judeo-Christian principles. 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And while you're there, commemorate America 250. 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It's great having you listen today on Truths That Transform Radio as we continue with politics and the kingdom of God. Here again is Rob Pacienza.
1: We see the government conspiring against the Lord's anointed by claiming that biblical understanding of manhood and womanhood is nothing more than mythology, that is rebellion against the king. Our government calls abortion reproductive rights, that is rebellion against the king. Rejection of our rights as God-given rights, rejection against and rebellion against the king. Decades of children being taught that they are a cosmic evolutionary accident in our public school systems. That is rebellion against the king. And if you don't get on board with the woke ideologies of our day, you are canceled and shamed and told that you are a threat to democracy. That is rebellion against the king, against the Lord and his anointed, and the people that belong to him. We are living currently in a nation that is in open rebellion against the Lord's anointed and his people. The second thing we see is not only this vain rebellion against the king, but secondly, we see finally a response. We see nations conspiring and taking up their arms against the true ruler of the nation. And what would you expect from the opponent? The Lord. You would expect him to take up his arms. But how does the Lord respond? Verse 4, he who sits in the heavens laughs. He mocks the nations and governments that try to rebel against him, that the great armies of the world and the great governments of this world conspire together, and the Lord looks and laughs. But the laughing eventually ends. And instead of laughing, we read in verse 5 that he begins to speak. And it says he speaks to them in his wrath. He speaks to the kings and the rulers and the nations that rebel and conspire against him. And when he opens his mouth, it is a word of wrath and judgment. And it says in verse 5, and he tells them something terrible. Wrath.

0: coming out of his mouth. What could the Lord possibly say to the nations? And the answer is in verse 6. I've already won. Verse 6 says, as for me, I set my son, my anointed one, on Zion, my holy hill. That is God's way of saying to the nations and rebellious governments, I've already won. I've already crowned my son as King of Kings and Lord of Lords. I've already coronated my son. So you can bring your whole army against me, but you will always lose and I will always win because my son has been crowned Lord of all. And God does not walk around in the heavens saying, we've got to hold an election, maybe a straw poll. No, he determines it in his ancient decree. And he sets his son and he crowns him as the rightful king over every nation on earth. This is how our king responds. And this should bring us such great comfort as the people of God, knowing that the victory of the church of Jesus Christ is forever secured through the ministry and the reign and rule of Jesus. That's why in verse 8, God is able to speak in such definitive terms. I will make the nations your heritage. All of this, King Jesus, no matter how bad the government gets, all of this belongs to you. It is your heritage. It is your inheritance. And when we read the story of the New Testament church, we read that he gains this inheritance through the work and the mission of the people of God, the Lord's anointed people, so that we can march out of this church this morning and into the public square, no matter how dark and corrupt it is, and we can challenge our political leaders and their policies and say, wait a second, this is my Father's world. And he is redeeming and restoring everything that rightfully belongs to him. And that creation even includes the political and government spheres of our culture. This is the response of God and the response of the people of God. We see the rebellion. We see the response. But third and lastly, we see the refuge that is found only in the King. In the third and last stanza of this psalm, this hymn of the ancient people of God, in verses 10 through 12, we see this beautiful promise at the very end. And the promise doesn't make sense, because we're told in the very last statement of verse 12, blessed are all those who take refuge in him. And the reason it doesn't make sense is because God has every right to just destroy his enemies and to be done with them. And if you only read verses 1 through 11, you might expect that. But instead of getting his judgment and his wrath, instead in verse 12, you get his compassion, his long-suffering, and his grace. And it's in verse 12 that he is calling people everywhere, people and nations and governments, to say, I know that you have called for an open rebellion against the king, but there is a season of amnesty where you can come and repent and find refuge in the only one that could save you. And how in the world could we find refuge in the King? It's because on the cross, before Jesus was coronated, he was crucified. Before he was exalted, he was humiliated. And it would be on the cross that Jesus Christ took on the very wrath and judgment of God, so that all of us by faith would never experience that judgment, would never experience that wrath, and we would find our rest and our hope and our refuge in him. He is calling people and nations to repent. And the good news of the gospel is that we can repent, and as the psalmist says in verse 12, kiss the Son. that we would repent and bow down and kiss the feet of the one who sits on the throne of thrones. It is foolishness to reject such a king, not only because you will never defeat him. Political leaders that built regimes and announced to their people that they will either replace God or that God is dead. And those same history books tell us a story that those empires are now gone and those once great political leaders are 6 feet in the ground. But there is one that throughout history, there is one that through the rubble of fallen empires and nations that rises above it all, and his name is Jesus Christ, and he's been crowned Lord of all and the ruler of the nations, and for that we can take great hope in this morning.
1: 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And as you heard Pastor Rob from the Book of Psalms, the nations rage against God. Some of our political issues prove that. 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Truths to Transform Radio is brought to you by Coral Ridge Ministries, and it's our hope that the Word of God inspires you to live more confidently and hold fast with sharing the Word of God, the truth of God with others, even when it's in the middle of a challenging moment, like when cultural issues and politics come up. So the big question of the day, should Christians address political topics or just remain silent? Let the non-believing thinking guide the culture. Well, changes are happening. More and more people are turning to God for answers and truth. The tide is turning, and this is where you come in. CRM wants to help equip you to make a difference for Christ in your sphere of influence. They want to send you this book, Politics and the Kingdom of God. It's by Rob Pacienza. 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Rob Pacienza and CRM want to get this right to your mailbox. Politics and the Kingdom of God. 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I'm John St. George. 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
2: 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It's a question that mankind has been wrestling with from the beginning of time. What is the meaning of life? Well, Dr. David Jeremiah explores the wonderful truth that God has a purpose for our life in the first message of his series, God, I Need Some Answers. That message is up next, right here on The Light.
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11: Welcome to Turning Point. It's the question that has burned in the hearts of humanity from the beginning of time. What is the meaning of life? Today, Dr. David Jeremiah begins the series, God, I Need Some Answers, in response to that age-old question, with insights from God's Word. 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
12: And thank you for joining us for this Friday edition of Turning Point as we begin a new series. The series is called God, I Need Some Answers, and it's based upon some of the great Psalms. You know, you don't usually preach all the way through the Psalms, but periodically and through your life as a pastor, you preach on this Psalm and that Psalm, and pretty soon as you look at them all, you realize they are so valuable and that many people read the Psalms when they don't read other parts of the Bible. So today we're going to begin this series, and we've called it God, I Need Some Answers. Our first psalm today is the 8th psalm, and it is a psalm that answers this question, who am I and why am I here? We'll get to that in just a moment, but first let me tell you that our resource for the month of May is a brand new book from Turning Point called 5 Psalms for a Flourishing Life, a 236-page hardback book that will help you practice daily the principles of the Word of God. You will discover a deeper source of hope as you read these chapters, and you'll be encouraged to invest more intentionally in relationships and activities that have an eternal value. 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And now here is the first of these messages called God, I Need Some Answers. Here's the question, who am I and why am I here?
13: The question is, who am I and why am I here? And the psalmist asks the question this way in the 4th verse of Psalm 8. He says, what is man that thou art mindful of him, and the son of man that thou dost care for him? There's an awful sense of frustration and meaninglessness, skyrocketing suicide, dark despair spreading like a blanket over the world, because men have asked the question, why am I here? And they haven't come up with any meaningful answers. And so they become existentialists, which means they just live for the moment and they squeeze every drop of meaning out of the moment they have, because after that's over, there is no more. So when I read David's question, I really want to know not only what the question is, but what the answer means. What is man that thou art mindful of him? And I'd like to suggest to you that from the 8th Psalm and from Hebrews chapter 2, there are 3 important truths that we need to write down on the table of our heart if we're going to come to grips with that answer. Number 1, you cannot understand who you are and why you are here until you understand the Creator. The theme of Psalm 8 blazes across the first and last verse of this hymn. The writer says, O Lord, our Lord, how majestic is thy name in all the earth. And the psalmist wants us to understand that the meaning to man starts and ends with the glory of God and who he is. Think about it with me for just a moment. What makes man different than every other being, every other creative work on the earth? You know, the evolutionists tell us we're just a little better animal than the others. We're just a little higher form of all of the other animal beings. But you see, God has said something about man that is very special, and this is what he said. He said, God created man in his own image. Now, I don't know if you understand what that means. I'm sure I don't understand it completely. But what it means more than anything else is that when God created man, he created man to respond back to God. He has created man with intellect, emotion, and will, so that God could walk in the garden with the first man and talk with them and commune with them. And so that you and I today, who know God through his Son, Jesus Christ, can in a moment of time know the fellowship that we have with our Creator. There is no other animal, there is no other creature that knows that kind of an intimate, personal fellowship relationship with God in heaven. And so it is true to say that man is only man in relationship to God. The only thing that sets us apart from the rest of the creatures on this earth, the only thing that makes us unique, the honor and glory which is crowned upon our head, the fact that we have been created a little bit lower than the angels, the only thing that's involved in that, friends, is this, that when God created man, he created in man the capacity to respond to God, and man is only man in his relationship with the Creator. No wonder the world is in such a mess, because people have determined to just totally deny the fundamental fact about who man is. And when they deny the fundamental fact about humanity, they have destroyed any kind of meaning and purpose in life itself. Now, the psalmist tells us that we can know our Creator certainly through his creative works. It's a beautiful thing that he writes when he speaks of the finger work of God, putting the stars in the sky and hanging the moon and the sun. And who of us have not looked up into the sky and thought thoughts of grandeur about our God, thoughts of majesty? He's known to us in his transcendent creation. But I don't know if you noticed in the eighth psalm, he's also known to us, now watch this, in personal communication. I'm overwhelmed. In fact, I couldn't figure out what this was all about when I first read it. And the more I studied it, the more excited I got about it, because it is truly the magnificence of a God who cannot be fathomed by human thinking. For the second verse says this, "Out of the mouths of babes and nursing infants you have ordained strength because of your enemies, that you may silence the enemy and the avenger." Now listen up, friends. We know God through his transcendent creation, but we also know God through his personal communication. What had impressed the psalmist was that this transcendent glory of God, this greatness which was far above all the heavens, could still be grasped and expressed by a child. Evidently, he had often struggled to put his words into thoughts and ideas, and he had found that his intelligence and his rationality as the psalmist was challenged by such an attempt. Yet here was a God who could reveal himself in such a marvelous way and overwhelm us as we sit out in the star-studded heavens looking up into the glory of God. We're overwhelmed, and yet this great transcendent God can be known in the heart of a little child. And Jesus, oh, he nailed this truth for us in the New Testament. Do you remember the story? The chief priests and the scribes, Matthew tells us, were just really upset one day because the blind and the lame came to Jesus in the temple and he healed them. And when the chief priests and the scribes saw the wonderful things that he did, and they saw the children crying out in the temple, "Hosanna to the Son of David," they were so indignant. This wasn't a trained temple children's choir. These were the ragamuffins of the street. These were the little children who had come in, and when they saw what Jesus did, they just began to say, "Hosanna to the Son of God." And the chief priests and the scribes thought that Jesus should be offended by the fact that these street urchins were crying out, "Hosanna to the Son of David." And they told Jesus about it, and Jesus reminded them of this particular passage of Scripture, and he asked them if they had not heard that in the Psalms it said, "Out of the mouths of babes and sucklings will his truth be known." Wow. He is so wonderful that he's created the world and hung the stars, and so transcendent and magnificent, and yet the simplest child can comprehend him. In fact, simple children understand him better than we do once we get our minds messed up with the intricacies of life. Notice in the eighth psalm it says, "When I consider your heavens, the work of your fingers, the moon and the stars which you have ordained, what is man that you are mindful of him?" And all throughout that passage of Scripture, you will find that the "you" referring to God is prominent. He is the one who is central in all of this. In fact, verse 1 and verse 9 set the score straight. "O Lord, our Lord, how excellent is your name in all the earth. O Lord, our Lord, how excellent is your name in all the earth." But I want you to notice, secondly, and here we come to the book of Hebrews, and it's so very helpful to us, that you cannot know who you are and why you are here until you understand creation. For you see, in the book of Hebrews, one of the questions that seems unanswered in the 8th Psalm is illuminated for us. For in the 2nd chapter of Hebrews, as the writer repeats the 8th Psalm, here is what he says. At the end of his quotation of the psalm in verse 8, he says, "You have put all things in subjection under his feet." Remember, the question is, who am I and why am I here? If you read Psalm 8, the answer to the second part of that question is, you are here to subdue the earth. For the 8th psalm says, God has put us in charge of all creation. But the writer of Hebrews says, for in that he put all in subjection under him, he left nothing that is not put under him. But now we do not yet see all things put under man. Psalm 8 is a commentary on Genesis 1 and 2, but it is not a commentary on Genesis 3. Because Genesis 3 is the record of the fall. And the interesting thing about Psalm 8 is that it tells us what God intended man to be. And Hebrews 2 tells us what happened to God's original intention. God wanted man to live in the Garden of Eden, in control over all of the animal kingdom, as he was king of the earth, God's sovereign creation, ruling in sovereign control over all creation. But then man decided that that wasn't enough. He wanted more. The only thing God withheld from him was withheld from him in order that man might remember who God was and that he was not God. But man was not satisfied, and who of us cannot comprehend it? It's the one piece of candy that you're told not to eat that becomes so attractive to you. And Adam and Eve became attracted to the one forbidden thing, and you know the story. It's the darkest day in the history of mankind. They decided that they would take to themselves the prerogative that belonged to God alone, and we call it the fall. And man was divested of all of his opportunity to rule over the animal kingdom. He lost his sovereignty. And unless you think he still has it, let's just remember that our relationship to the creation in these days has really turned sour, hasn't it? Think of how much worse things are today since we, in our fallen condition, have been trying to rule and reign over the universe. We build factories to provide jobs for our people and goods for our nation, but the factories pollute the waters of our streams and our lakes. We take the money that we make at the factories and buy automobiles to make it easier to get to work, and the automobiles fill the air with poisonous gases, and our eyes burn, and our lungs are clogged with smog, and trying to do right, we do wrong, because we have lost our sovereignty in creation. And you will never understand who you are and why you were here until you understand that. Why is this world the mess that it is? It goes back to an event that happened as recorded in Genesis 3, when man took the one thing God said he shouldn't have, and in his federal head, Adam, rebelled against Almighty God. And that's why, if you love God and you want to serve him with all of your heart, you want to give yourself with all that you have to make a difference in this world, you discover along the way there are bumps in the road. That's why the scripture says the whole creation groans until the day of redemption. What does that mean? It means we live in a fallen world. You will never understand who you are and why you were here until you accept that truth, that man who was created to be sovereign over all creation has now been placed in a parenthesis where he lives in a fallen world. And I'll tell you what, I'm sure glad the Hebrews writer doesn't stop there, because it would be very discouraging. He takes us one step further. He helps us understand that we will never know who we are and why we are here until we know who the Creator is. And we will never know who we are and why we are here until we understand the process of creation and the fall. But then he tells us that we will never know who we are and why we are here until we understand Christ. Notice what he says in the 9th verse. But, he says, we see Jesus, who was made a little lower than the angels for the suffering of death, crowned with glory and honor, that he, by the grace of God, might taste death for everyone. And if you take the 9th verse and lay it down alongside of the 8th Psalm, you will discover that what the writer of Hebrews has done is describe Jesus Christ in the exact same terms that he describes man. And he says to us that what was lost through the first man, Adam, has now been recovered through the last man, Jesus Christ. That Jesus Christ walked back into this world and took back the control that was lost when Adam sinned. I don't know if you know what that means, but that's an incredible thought. That means that Jesus Christ has started, listen to me now, a new humanity. He started a whole new race of men. Men called redeemed men, who have been caught up out of the brokenness of this broken world and set up on a new level that makes the world make sense and makes life make sense and puts meaning into every day and gives you a sense of adventure about you're here and God has a plan for your life. He has recovered everything that was lost in the garden for those who put their trust in Him. What was lost in the garden, friends? What was lost was man's innocence and his eternal life. And Jesus came back as a baby, was born as a man in this world, and he came back to recover the things that were lost in the sin of the garden. He went to the cross, hanging there between two thieves. He let all of the sin of the world come down on him, and the wrath of God was poured out on him as the sinless Son of God, and he took away all the penalty of our sin when we put our trust in him, so that we can recover the sense of purity and at least relative innocence in Jesus Christ. And the scripture says that when he died, he took the sting out of death. He took all the poison away. He emptied death of its sting. In fact, the scripture says it this way: if you have the Son, you have life. What Jesus did when he re-entered the human race, when he came into the human race as a baby and grew up on this earth, he demonstrated everything that man could be in Christ. In fact, even in the physical realm, think about this for a moment. Do you know the first thing Jesus did that we would call miraculous? He turned water into wine. One day he was in a boat with his disciples and the wind came up and the storm began to roll across the lake, and Jesus just reached out and said, "Peace, be still." The wind stopped, storm was gone. Follow the miracles of the Lord Jesus on this earth, and please hear me correctly. He did those as a man. He was the Son of Man, doing the miracles that showed his control over nature. Now listen to me. He was demonstrating again for us everything that God had originally wanted us to have that was lost in the garden through man's sin. And reminding us that, well, not in the physical realm in this life, but someday in the kingdom we know as the millennium, the lion will lay down with the lamb and there will be peace between man and the animal kingdom, and man will once again be king of the earth. But what God wants us to know is that through Jesus Christ, we can recover the sense of who we are and why we are here like we could never understand or recover it in any other way. So that when we put our faith in Jesus Christ and we trust Him and we allow Him to be our representative, even as Adam was in the Old Testament, He has gone to the cross and paid the penalty for our sin and set us free from the prison house of our own human desires and offers to us the opportunity to really understand what life is all about. I've been a Christian for a lot of years. I have once again been overwhelmed at how incredible it is to know God and to get the insight from Him about who I am and why I'm here. That's not available anyplace else, friends. That's only found in the Creator, because you were created for Him. The missing piece in your life is not more education, better therapy. The missing piece in your life, if you don't know Christ, is to put Him at the center where He belongs. God created you uniquely for Himself. He put a vacuum within you that cannot be filled with anything else except Him. And when you stuff all of the pleasure and all of the madness of this age trying to find meaning to life, you will never discover it. But something happens, and there are 100,000 testimonies. Something happens in that moment of time when you say that simple prayer and you give in to God and you say, Lord, I do understand who You are. And I do receive You into my life. Lord, I've been incomplete without You. Now I want to know God through Christ. And Jesus comes to live within you. And all of a sudden, you don't dispel all your problems, but you have a new understanding, a new perspective, a new sense of purpose, a new sense of meaning. And life starts to make sense. And the rest of your life as a believer is the gradual awareness, day in and day out, of who you are in Christ and what God intends for your life. Some of you today have tried everything there is to try to make meaning out of life. Why don't you try the directions? Why don't you read the handbook? Why don't you come back to square one and start over with God? He loves you. He knows you. He has a plan for your life. He wants you to know who you are and why you are here. And if you will put your trust in Him, He will give to you that perspective in your life. And He is no respecter of people. Has nothing to do with age or sex. Has nothing to do with race or previous creed. You are man only in relationship to God. And when you let God take control of your life through His Son, life begins to have some meaning.
12: Well, that's the first of our questions and answers from the Psalms. And when we meet together on Monday, we'll talk about what is my self-worth? A very prominent question in today's discussions. I hope you have had a good week and that you're looking forward to a good weekend. It's my important responsibility to tell you to get to church. Most important thing you can do on the weekend is make sure you don't miss out on what happens at church. 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You go to church first and make sure that you honor the Lord with your presence. I hope you have a good weekend. We'll look forward to seeing you back here on Monday as we continue our study of God, I Need Some Answers. I'm David Jeremiah.
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14: Hi, I'm Johnny Erickson Tata, and don't you love being around happy people? Proverbs 17 even says, "A cheerful heart is good medicine, but a broken spirit saps a person's strength." I can't help but think of Gwen when I hear this scripture. You see, Gwen was an intern at Johnny and Friends this year, and boy, did she exude joy. It wasn't because everything in her life was perfect. She'd been battling cancer and actually had one rough week while she was here, ending up in a hospital stay. But nothing dimmed her joyful spirit. Often Gwen came to work bearing a tray of Rice Krispie treats or a delicious cake. Her energy was boundless and her joy was contagious. Although Gwen could have allowed her 26-year struggle with cancer or her hospital stay to break her spirit, she chose joy. And because of that, we were all blessed. Today, choose joy. It's the medicine we all need.
15: 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From author and speaker, Jack Eason.
16: 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As a mom, maybe you feel like all of your honking at the kids as the mother goose is going unnoticed, and maybe you're tired. But I want to encourage you. Your role is important, and you're exactly what your kids need.
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18: 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Well, Billy Graham has a word of hope for you.
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20: This is John MacArthur with more Portraits of Grace. Holiness is a wonderful word. In Scripture, it's used of people or things consecrated to God's service. The Sabbath day, for example, was to be set aside from all the other days of the week. The Israelite priests were holy because they rendered special service to the Lord. Well, as Christians, we too are set apart to God. Holiness also speaks of moral excellence and purity. God is holy not only because he is set apart from his creation, but because he is pure and sinless. That's why he deserves your worship, reverence, and obedience. So let everything you do today honor the Holy One whom you serve. This is John MacArthur praying you are continuing to be portraits of grace.
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23: 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I'm Dr. James Dobson, and I'm thrilled that you've joined us.
0: Well, welcome to Family Talk, the broadcast division of the Dr. James Dobson Family Institute. I'm Roger Marsh, and whether you're listening at home or on the go, you are in for something special on today's Family Talk broadcast. We're bringing you a classic conversation featuring Mary Crowley, author of the book Women Who Win, Who Build a Business Empire by Believing in Stay-at-Home Moms. It was all the way back in 1957 that Mary founded Home Interiors and Gifts in Texas, based on the simple idea that women selling home decor through party-style gatherings would be successful. What began with modest sales actually grew into a really extraordinary success story. By 1983, the company was doing $400 million in business each year, powered by thousands of women working from their homes. The company became so successful that when they held a celebration, they filled an arena with 10,000 of their top saleswomen, and they featured Bob Hope and Billy Graham as special guests. But Mary's secret wasn't just business savvy, it was putting priorities in the right order. Mary started every company meeting by reading scripture, often turning to the Proverbs for wisdom about leadership. And here's an interesting connection. Mary Kay Ash, who co-founded Mary Kay Cosmetics with a similar home party business model, was actually Mary Crowley's sister-in-law. Go figure. In her book, Women Who Win, Mary Crowley addresses a challenge many women still face today, and that is a lack of self-confidence. Her message is both simple and yet powerful. You are designed for fulfillment, and God has a plan for your life. Mary Crowley believed that by honoring God and serving others, women could find success both at home as well as in the business world. So let's listen now to these timeless principles from Mary Crowley talking with our own Dr. James Dobson on this very special edition of Family Talk.
23: I would like to say this is one of the most generous women I have ever met. She supports Christian causes all across this country, and your generosity is legendary, Mary. So you have taken what God has given you and shared it with so many causes that you believe in. But where did all that start? How'd you get into business?
1: Well, I got in business 27 years ago. Actually, I'd been in direct selling business before that, but now my kids were grown, and I saw a need. There was a need for American women to decorate their homes with excitement and with care, and from a coordinated line of accessories, I found that women were not sure of what to do, and I'd worked for furniture companies. And so we started the business to give women an opportunity to work from their homes, be there when the kids got home from school, and still use their creative genius, which God gave every woman. Every woman is a genius. Some just don't know it yet or haven't developed yet. And this is the idea of the business, and we had twin goals. One was to honor God, because I knew by then that if we didn't honor him, we would not be successful. Now, that doesn't mean that people who do not belong to the Lord, and there are lots of successful people, quote, in the world, they can be successful. But if I've made a profession of faith in Jesus Christ as my Lord and my Master, that I cannot be successful if I do not honor him. Somehow along the line, he'll let me fall flat on my face. And I've done that a few times, too.
23: But I believe that's true.
1: Mm-hmm, absolutely. So it had to honor him. And then it had to bless and serve people. The whole world wants service. They can buy products. They can buy merchandise. They can buy lots of things. But we want genuine, caring, personal service. And that was our goal, to do that. And in so doing, to help the woman who was showing and selling our accessories to find fulfillment in herself and to have a fellowship of her sisters. You know, America needs places where people can go to belong, to find a support team. When our great-grandmothers came across the prairies, they had quilting bees and canning bees, and they had support teams for one another in their difficult times and in their joyous times. So we have built support teams all across America, and the fellowship is as important as the salesmanship. And so that's how we started. We started from our garage, very, very small. My son and my daughter and myself and a few friends, people that invested and believed in us, and it's grown beyond my wildest imagination, and it's pretty wild.
23: To the woman who is at home, where you were when you started, I don't know what your circumstances were, but let's suppose that she feels somewhat unfulfilled and somewhat frustrated. She wants to do something significant mm-hmm. with her life. Mm-hmm. Maybe the kids now are in the teen years, and she knows they're going to be gone before too long, and she's wondering, what now? What do you say to her? How does she begin to put it all together and find out who she is? Does that necessarily mean she's got to be successful in business like you are in order to find yourself?
1: No. Again, I come back to the measure of success for each person. Success is a moving target. Mm-hmm. When you've got little kids at home, sometimes it's just getting through the day. Mm-hmm. You know, and then as they go into school and you begin to have other time, and then it may be reading good books and getting yourself, your mind activated again. Maybe it's starting an exercise program, whatever it is, that the measure of success that makes you feel fulfilled, it's different for everybody. And each person has to learn to define their own. Otherwise, they are always trying to fulfill somebody else's plan.
23: Why do you think that moving target is so difficult for American women to hit? Why do you think so many American women are frustrated?
1: Because they are trying to find their measure of fulfillment in what they're hearing, either on TV or maybe radio or reading in some magazine, instead of trying to find out what God's game plan is for them. I heard a wonderful interview with Walter Payton not long ago, and he defined something that was so great. The interviewer asked him, is your measure of success 100 yards gained in a game, as is the measure of success for a ball game for a running back? And he said, no, my measure of success is following the game plan designed for that game to the very best of my ability. And I thought that was a wonderful way to illustrate.
23: It is good.
1: What, you know, everybody, God has a game plan for my life, for your life, for every woman out there with little kids or big kids or no kids. And if somebody tried to just copy mine, they might get very frustrated.
23: Could
1: I have
23: it be
1: a high energy level and I can do a lot of things. Others might not. You know, we're all made differently.
23: Could it be that God's game plan for a particular woman would be to stay home and take care of three little kids under 6 years of age for this period of her life? Society is telling her that that's nobody's game plan. Could that be God's game plan for some people?
1: Well, he says that in his word. And then he also says that older women should help the younger women. And I think this is where, again, I was talking about a support team. A lot of young women with little children are feeling so alienated and so unsupported because maybe her parents or his parents do not live close. Society has not built a support team around them in our today's world. That's where they need to find a support team. They have to have fellowship with other women. And maybe it's a Bible class, maybe it's a home interior show, maybe it's coming in part-time, or maybe it's simply finding other group of women who have uplifted, lifting, motivating things to put in their hours. Otherwise, sometimes we do recruit mothers with young kids because she's sitting there watching the daytime dramas and living in a fantasy world, and that is no good for her. And so if we can enlighten her and lift her up and give her something to do part-time that will fulfill her desires and create, you know, we try to develop her creative talents. Women want to be accepted, understood, and developed. They don't want to stay static. They want to be developed. So whatever, if you're sitting out there and you're thinking, well, I'm not being developed, then you find something that develops your mind, your spirit, your being. And don't sit there and get caught in that daytime drama trap. That's what happens to a lot of women who are home with little kids, Dr. Dobson. That's what happens to them. And so then just being at home with the children does not minister to their spirit or does not even help them to be good mothers unless they must have a plan to be a successful mother and a successful wife and woman.
23: Mary, what do you say to the person who is very frustrated in their present job? Do you have any advice to a person who just feels they're in a dead-end trap?
1: Change it. Absolutely.
23: But it costs money. I'm making more money than I could make someplace else.
1: Yeah, but it's not making you happy, so what good is it?
23: But I got to feed my family.
1: find another way to feed them. No, it isn't really worth it. If people are frustrated in their jobs, unless there is a real way that they can change the frustration in that job, if it's their attitude, then they better change the attitude. But if it's the job itself and there is no hope of not of fulfillment, then change the job. Life's too short and too wonderful to waste it on frustration. Now, we'll have frustrations in all jobs. People need to realize that there are days of frustration in any job, and you can't expect a frustration-free job. But at the end of the day, there must be something that you feel that you've accomplished in the lives of other people or in going forward in your measure of success.

0: talk about that, because I find many women know they need that but don't know how to go and get it. I was counseling with a young mother just the other day in my office, and she said, I don't have anybody. I don't have any close friends. The one I had turned her back on me. And this is a very bright woman who's a school teacher and is very capable, very verbal, very able to get out and meet the world.
1: Oh, I need to recruit her.
0: And yet I find many women like that don't know how to take the first step. There is a lack of confidence, perhaps, outside that front door, and maybe somebody will hurt me or reject me, and it's just easier, or seems easier, to pull in and let the four walls collapse. I guess you're really addressing that problem.
1: We do. We address that problem a great deal. And you hit it when you said lack of confidence. One time I took a poll all across America from thousands of women, asked them what were their three greatest problems, personality-wise, society-wise, business-wise, or family-wise. And north, south, east, and west, but there was no names on the papers. It was lack of self-confidence, low esteem. I would just... floored. Here's the greatest nation in the earth, the highest educational level for all women, the greatest opportunities. So I set about, my goal is to help every woman I meet or that hear the sound of my voice to feel better about herself, to realize you are designed for fulfillment. God has a plan for your life, but I fully believe that they cannot find it till they find that absolute, till they realize that God is their creator, He's their maker, and then they begin to understand what is the character of God. He loves, He cares, He's just, He's fair, He has great things for. And once you find that, you see, people often say to me, well, haven't you been discriminated against as a woman? Well, maybe I just didn't have sense enough to know it, but it but you see, if somebody tries to put me down, it diminishes them, not me. My self-worth is tied up in the character of God Himself. And once any woman finds that out, she's redeemed. She's free to be herself, and then free to have the confidence to say to somebody, look, I need some help. I want to get to know some people. And how do you turn people with low self-esteem into good salespeople? Well, first of all, they have to learn what selling really is. They have an idea that selling is going out and talking and convincing people. No, it is not. True selling is serving a need in that person. And women are very good at understanding that once you find what this person needs and help them fill the need. Women are in the habit of filling needs of children, of husbands, of you know, they're nurturers by very nature. And once they realize that it's a natural for them to be able to find the need and to fill it and to help the person in a serving way, they realize that it isn't something big out there that they have to learn, but it's something that they already have, a natural ability to do. We just need to develop that ability and help them see what it really is. It's a matter of learning what selling really is. Most people think of it as something that you talk and that you convince. No, it's finding out person to person what her needs and desires and likes are, what she needs in her life, what she needs in her home, and then I can help you find that. I can help you express your love for your family on the wall or in the figurines or the way that you even arrange a bouquet of flowers. And women are natural nurturers and natural helpers in this area. So once she finds out that she already has the natural ability, we just help her develop it.
0: You know, my book, What Wives Wish Their Husbands Knew About Women, is based on this same thing we're talking about here, where I ask over 10,000 women to rank order the sources of depression in their lives. And it blew me away, too, that the number one source of depression in young, middle-class, seemingly happily married Christian women was low self-esteem. 50% of the original test group that I based this little study on put that number one, and 80% put it in the top five. So this pervasive Lack of confidence, lack of self-worth is extremely widespread in our culture. And I think, again, it comes back to television to some degree, where every woman feels like she's got to be beautiful and young and successful. Mm-hmm. And the object of somebody's great romantic love and attention, mm-hmm. in order to feel acceptable and to feel the confidence necessary to cope with life.

0: And unfortunately, that support system just often isn't there.
1: Well, and not everybody is young and slim and gorgeous.
0: Yeah, unfortunately. Do you do, Mary, when you're looking eye to eye with a very powerful male corporate executive who has the authority to move great numbers of people and so on? You being a woman, do you look eye to eye with him?
1: Oh, absolutely. Oh, I thoroughly enjoy him. I'm on lots of boards where I'm the only woman. But I don't come in and try to be a pushy female. Let me be sure that I do say that. I am there to make a contribution, not to compete. And with that complete positive attitude, I never have any difficulty there. Because God made us to have special roles and special talents and special abilities. And I can greet and meet and deal with corporate executives or presidents.
0: But that's now. You've got 39,000 people on your staff. What about when you had one? What about when you were beginning? Did you have that kind of confidence, or did it grow through the years?
1: Well, part of it has grown through the years, but I always had a lot of confidence. Hmm. Well, the good Lord born me on April Fool's Day. That was wonderful, because most people worry about making a fool of themselves. See, and they won't do things they're going to make a fool. I didn't have to worry about that. So
0: you'd already gotten the title.
1: I'd already gotten the title, yeah. So, but part of it comes from the fact that my grandparents taught me to place the Bible as one of, you know, our priorities. Not long ago, I gave a speech to young people, and I took a TV guide and a Bible with me, and I held them up. I said, all of you have these two books in your home. Which one do you refer to the most next week? Dr. Alan Redpath from England recently spoke, and he said, in England, we used to base our morality on the Bible. Now we base it on TV. And
0: well,
1: I thought, you know,
0: commentary.
1: That's exactly what's happening in America. Really. And so in looking at the Bible, God is who he says he is in his book. I am who he says I am in his book. And since he's who he is and I'm who he says I am, I can do all things through Christ who strengthens
0: me. Who does he say you are, Mary?
1: He says that I am a child of his. If I believe in Jesus Christ, I'm joint heirs with him. Wow! What kind of a promise that is. And then, oh, you know, many, many places he says, you talk about giving over in Thessalonians where he says, if you will give and share, that all grace will be given in all situations and all your needs will be met. Now, that is a pretty powerful promise. And I've been claiming those for years. Tithing to me is the secret of it. You see, what I can make is not for me to be hoarding. It's a channel. It's a channel. It's kind of like forgiveness. Forgiveness is not given to us in a cup. It's given to us in a pipeline. So what I receive is to be given. And you can't outgive God. He just multiplies it. I am just amazed at him.
0: What do you say to the people who just feel like they can't tithe? Mary, they just can't pay their bills now, and they are $75 short every week, and there just isn't enough to go around, and the kids need shoes, and there's a hole in the roof, and we're trying to put our oldest boy into Christian schools. How in the world am I going to give any money to the Lord's kingdom?
1: Well, I go back to when I started tithing, and I was in just that same situation. I had two kids. I was a single parent. I was raising two kids. The war was on. I was working for an insurance company. My income had not risen like other people's had. It was pledge time at First Baptist Church in Dallas, and I always pledged and gave, but I didn't think I could tithe. So particular night, though, the kids were asleep, and I was wrestling with that, and I was telling the Lord all the reasons I could not tithe. And I thought of that verse in Proverbs, you know, but is the Lord convinced? He speaks to us through our creative genius mind that he gives us. Well, Mary, you're not doing such a hot job of it yourself. Why don't you give me a chance? I said, okay, Lord, I check tithe. It's your problem. It's your management of my life. I'm going to bed. So then I had to explain to our housekeeper and the kids, you know, and we had to take it out first, because if you don't take it out first, then I
0: it won't be there.
1: And we ate oatmeal quite a bit there in the beginning, and some of them would grumble and everything. But something happens. I can't explain it. I don't understand God's mathematics. But within 2 months' time, I was able to get out of debt. From that day to this, we didn't suddenly have a lot of money, But something did happen. And I can guarantee that if you give God's management of your money, He has management of your life. Things change.
0: It really is true.
1: I cannot explain it.
0: It really is true.
1: I challenge people. I teach classes, I told you, of people, 150 people, single by death or divorced. And a lot of them have aging parents and a lot of problems. I challenge them every year. I say, okay, you tithe for 6 months. And at the end of 6 months, if you're not better off than you are now, I'll pick up the tab for the difference. And I
0: you just
1: never
0: said that to 3 million people.
1: That's all right. That's right. And I have never yet had anybody take me up on it.
0: Jesus spoke more about money than any other subject. Mm-hmm. So it must be extremely important to our spiritual welfare as well as to our financial welfare.
1: Well, it's exciting.
0: Mary, we have a great deal of love for you, as I've said, for the kind of person you are, what you represent, not what you give, but who you are. You love the Lord, and it shows in everything that you do. And it's been a pleasure meeting your staff. Some of your people came with you today,
1: aren't
0: and they're
1: they wonderful?
0: Sitting in the gallery
1: yes,
0: over there watching us broadcast today. And I just hope that you'll continue doing the great work that you're doing. And I just trust the Lord will be very close to you in this coming year.
1: Thank you. It's been a joy to be here. And I guess I would like to say to every person out there, trust Him, try Him, prove Him. He will never let you down.
0: You really mean that?
1: I really mean that.
0: Have you found that true
1: Absolutely.
0: Of your entire lifetime?
1: Absolutely. See, I've learned that Christianity is not a way of doing certain things. It's a certain way of doing all things. And I can absolutely say, without any doubt at all, if you really trust Him, He has a better plan for your life than you can have for yourself. And I am amazed at what He's done with one little orphan gal.
0: Bless you, Mary. Our prayers and our thoughts will be with you.
1: Thank you.
2: You know, Christianity is not a way of doing certain things. It's actually a certain way of doing all things. What a great thought to wrap up today's edition of Family Talk featuring the late Mary Crowley. 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Well, the National Day of Prayer is approaching. It's coming up next Thursday, May the 7th. It's a day that carries deep significance for the ministry here at the Dr. James Dobson Family Institute. Our own Shirley Dobson served as chairman of the National Day of Prayer Task Force for 25 years, helping to spark over 43,000 prayer gatherings all across the country in a single year alone. 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

0: Max Lucado said,
1: "Faith is not belief that God will do what you want. Faith is the belief that God will do what is right."
0: We'll help you strengthen your faith, which will also encourage everyone around you.
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1: From Deuteronomy 5:33, you shall walk in all the ways which the Lord your God has commanded you, that you may live, and that it may be well with you, and that you may prolong your days in the land which you shall possess. 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
1: God had called me to be a preacher. Felt like God said, do what you do. You know, you're willing to go the streets, you're willing to go anywhere and preach the gospel. And that is where the catalyst came right there.
0: That's Matthew Molden with 505 Church. 505 Church prioritizes preaching Christ and making him known. 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That's 505.church.
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7: 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Or can the heavens give showers? Are you not He, O Lord our God? 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

0: Usually, I will preach an annual series of sermons on financial stewardship. Money is such a volatile subject in our culture that we need a yearly reminder of God's principles for managing it wisely. But I'm seeing another area of critical concern in our society that also falls under the heading of stewardship, and that is the stewardship of our health. It took a serious health challenge in my own life years ago to remind me that I need to include my body as part of my stewardship responsibilities before God. I hope you'll join me in making vibrant health a high priority. This is David Jeremiah, encouraging you to get on the road to new life. Discover what God expects of good stewards on Route 66.
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1: From Psalm 27:1, "The Lord is my light and my salvation. Whom shall I fear? The Lord is the strength of my life. Of whom shall I be afraid?" You found KLYT, The Light.

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1: 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Shouldn't it be much easier than it is?
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1: Love begins by how we see people and their condition. So often we don't see them. We're too nearsighted. We don't see and have compassion.
2: That's where we draw the line. This is Ken Ham on a mission to call the church back to God's Word and the Gospel. In our culture today, for love and marriage, pretty much anything goes. But there's one exception. Nearly all Americans say adultery is wrong. This is so inconsistent. Where do people get the idea that divorce, same-sex relations, and premarital sex are all fine, but adultery crosses the line? See, in a secular worldview, there's no ultimate standard by which to condemn adultery except someone's opinion. But in a biblical worldview, adultery is wrong because God says it is. Just like divorce, same-sex relations, and premarital sex, adultery goes against God's design for marriage. We need to start with God's Word.
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1: 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It's the same for the Christian. Most failures in a Christian's life comes from a lack of daily maintenance and care for the driving force in their lives. They don't spend time in God's Word, or in prayer, or pursuing love and obedience to Jesus, and therefore fail. And even though our technicians can take care of all kind of automotive repairs, it's only you who can spend the time needed with God the Father in His Word and in prayer to correct and maintain your daily life. So let's get to it.
0: Thank you, John Chitwood and Southern Boulevard Automotive. 892-2300. 892-2300.
2: 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The Algerian government has closed numerous churches in recent years, forcing many Christians to worship in secret. Now, at least 64 Algerian Christians are awaiting trial for activities related to their faith. VOM workers say the legal process is long and exhausting, and the crushing weight of uncertainty is heavy on these believers and their families, many of whom have young children.

0: Pray for justice and mercy in each of these 64 cases. Pray these believers and their families will sense God's peace and not lose heart as they endure the legal process, and that God would open doors for greater freedom of worship in Algeria.
1: I will not let my brothers and sisters suffer in silence, nor will I let them serve alone. 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
2: I have a friend who just acquired a puppy. Puppy's name is Luna. Luna is wonderful, but she's little and learning. Sometimes Luna has an accident and my friend has to clean it up. And Luna hasn't learned yet that she's not supposed to chew on my friend's shoes and her furniture. But my friend has been patient because she knows that Luna is learning and is gonna get better. God's like that with us. He knows that there's a process going on. It's called sanctification. We're gonna get better and we can't help it. What God starts, He completes, and its beginning is the promise of the completion. So stop worrying about it, okay? I'm Steve Brown. You think about that. Share what you just heard with a friend. Go to youthinkaboutthat.com.
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2: Back to Genesis with Dr. John Morris, president of the Institute for Creation Research. Dr. Morris, the pterosaurs were flying reptiles, but were they good flyers or not?
3: Chris, it's hard to know because we've never seen one fly. We do see their skeletal remains, and some of them were absolutely huge. How could they have flown? A scientific study of some of their skulls has given us some clues. That portion of the brain which integrates input from the different sensory organs was large in the pterosaurs, much larger than in other creatures. This gives us the impression that the creature was a good flyer. Of course, evolutionists propose that all these functions and organs came about by natural selection. What could have given some non-flying creature this ability? A much better idea is that God created these huge creatures as a monument to his creative ability and imagination. Today, we just sit back and marvel. And it's been that way ever since, back in Genesis.
4: This is Chris O'Brien. Thanks for going back to Genesis.
5: Hi, I'm Johnny Erickson Tata. And have you ever been tempted to throw away your confidence? Well, just last week I was traveling to speak at a conference. A jarring van ride through winding roads resulted in severe back and hip pain, causing a sleepless night. As I lay in bed trying to ignore my pain and will myself to sleep, a tempting thought crept into my mind. Maybe I won't go to that church's staff meeting tomorrow. Will I really be missed? I mean, how much effect will I have anyway? You know, trials challenge our commitments, don't they? Just think about commitments that we give up on. Marriage, wayward children, finances. But Hebrews chapter 10 warns us, do not throw away this confidence. Trust in the Lord. Remember the great reward he brings you. Patient endurance is what you need right now. So when trials tempt you to break your commitment, hang in there. Remember, there's a great reward awaiting.
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2: 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I'm Pastor Rob Pacienza with Coral Ridge Ministries. The White House is preparing a new strategy to combat the drug crisis. And for the first time, it's putting faith at the center. That matters because addiction is not just a physical problem, it's a spiritual one. You can disrupt supply chains, you can increase enforcement, but lasting freedom requires true healing and transformed hearts. Scripture teaches that true freedom is found in Christ. He breaks even the strongest chains of bondage, chains that policy alone can never confront. That's why the church has always been on the front lines, walking with people through recovery, offering hope, accountability, and redemption. This is more than about stopping drugs. It's about restoring people. As Revelation promises, He is making all things new. And He does that by His grace, transforming hearts through the gospel of Jesus Christ. For more, visit crn.tv.
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0: Rodney had just prayed to receive Christ, so we met each week to study Every Man a Warrior. Lesson 6 was the first time for Rodney to pray out loud. He prayed from the heart and just talked to God like a friend. He didn't quite know how to end things, so after a pause he said, "That's all, Lord, over and out." I'm sure he made God smile. What is prayer? It's going to the Lord with the concerns and desires of your heart. You can tell God anything. He just wants to hear from you, and He never tires of hearing you pray.
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5: 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Compassion does two things. It recognizes the problem and then seeks to help remedy it. 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When we express compassion for others, we are doing what God did for us. 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

0: got way too much baggage for God to want me, not with my past.
1: Maybe that's what you're thinking. 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Well, Billy Graham has a word of hope for you.
2: Saul of Tarsus was a hard nut to crack. 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But God stopped him, saved him, and he became the great apostle. 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And Augustine became one of the greatest theologians in the history of the world.
1: And that means it's not too late.
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1: 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We're the Billy Graham Evangelistic Association.
3: 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O'Hannon.
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0: This is Pastor Philip with your Minute of Truth. Friends of mine told me of a time when they find themselves stranded in Johannesburg on the way home from a trip to Africa. But instead of getting upset, they reminded themselves that there are no accidents with God. They decided to grab a light lunch in a cafe near the hotel. The lady manager came by to see if they were satisfied with the service they had received. In God's good providence, a conversation ensued. When the manager departed, a waitress approached the O'Neills with tears in her eyes and shared with them that there were a number of Christians in the business praying for their manager's salvation. And Pat and Tina had just discovered the reason they were in South Africa. For more bite-sized theology to feed your heart and mind, visit ktt.org.
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1: From Psalm 27:1, "The Lord is my light and my salvation. Whom shall I fear? 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Of whom shall I be afraid?" 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
2: God had called me to be a preacher. Felt like God said, do what you do. 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And that is where the catalyst came right there.
1: That's Matthew Molden with 505 Church. 505 Church prioritizes preaching Christ and making him known. 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That's 505.church.
3: Hi, I'm Johnny Erickson Tata. And have you ever been tempted to throw away your confidence? Well, just last week I was traveling to speak at a conference. A jarring van ride through winding roads resulted in severe back and hip pain, causing a sleepless night. As I lay in bed trying to ignore my pain and will myself to sleep, a tempting thought crept into my mind. Maybe I won't go to that church's staff meeting tomorrow. Will I really be missed? I mean, how much effect will I have anyway? You know, trials challenge our commitments, don't they? Just think about commitments that we give up on. Marriage, wayward children, finances. But Hebrews chapter 10 warns us, do not throw away this confidence. Trust in the Lord. Remember the great reward He brings you. Patient endurance is what you need right now. So, when trials tempt you to break your commitment, hang in there. 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
4: 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In loss and disaster, God is still a good God. And even when He's silent, do we rediscover that God is still good? Only when we release our instant microwave expectations of God do we finally realize God is always a good God. A message from KLYT, The Light.

0: you.
1: Hey, it's Frank Reed, and here's this week's reminder that we are made to crave community from author and speaker Jack Eason.
2: Nature holds some great examples of being better together. Every winter, flocks of geese work together to achieve their common goal, reaching their destination. 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By flying in a V-shaped formation, the geese reduce the drag for those behind them. The lead goose points the way and keeps the destination in mind. These same principles are seen sometimes today in our relationships. As a mom, maybe you feel like all of your honking at the kids as the mother goose is going unnoticed, and maybe you're tired. But I want to encourage you. Your role is important, and you're exactly what your kids need.
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5: 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Relationship is a man fishing and thinking about God. A message from KLYT, The Light.

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0: Max Lucado said,
1: "Faith is not belief that God will do what you want. 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

0: Jesus is the Son of God means God the Father and Jesus share the same divine nature. We read in the Gospel about Jesus Christ, for in Christ all the fullness of the deity lives in bodily form. My friend, Jesus is the visible expression of the invisible God. We rejoice that Jesus came to earth to reveal God to us, and that God did not remain entirely hidden in His glorious majesty far from His creation. My friend, you can experience today God's presence and forgiveness if you repent of your sins and believe in Jesus Christ, that He paid the penalty for all your sins.
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2: 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He prayed from the heart and just talked to God like a friend. He didn't quite know how to end things, so after a pause he said, "That's all, Lord, over and out." I'm sure he made God smile. What is prayer? It's going to the Lord with the concerns and desires of your heart. You can tell God anything. He just wants to hear from you, and He never tires of hearing you pray.
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1: From Jeremiah 14:22, are there any among the idols of the nations that can cause rain? Or can the heavens give showers? Are you not He, O Lord our God? Therefore, we will wait for you. 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

0: This is John MacArthur with more Portraits of Grace. Holiness is a wonderful word. In Scripture, it's used of people or things consecrated to God's service. The Sabbath day, for example, was to be set aside from all the other days of the week. The Israelite priests were holy because they rendered special service to the Lord. Well, as Christians, we too are set apart to God. Holiness also speaks of moral excellence and purity. God is holy not only because He is set apart from His creation, but because He is pure and sinless. That's why He deserves your worship, reverence, and obedience. So let everything you do today honor the Holy One whom you serve. This is John MacArthur praying you are continuing to be portraits of grace.
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3: 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I'm going to say basically the same thing, but I'm going to say it in several different ways because I want you to hear it in several different ways. So here they come. Ready? 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You'll rarely see forward movement under problem finders, not problem solvers. 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You'll rarely see the right results without the right leaders. If you don't have momentum, you're going to want to ask yourself every single time, do we need to make a leadership change?
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5: From Psalm 27:1, the Lord is my light and my salvation. Whom shall I fear? The Lord is the strength of my life. Of whom shall I be afraid? 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

A well-known author and speaker told of a time that he wrote a song that earned him a big royalty check. The biggest check of his life. But he felt the impression to simply donate it all to God. He had so many plans for it, but he followed God's lead. He said before that time, all he knew was financial lack. But after that, he never had a day of financial lack in his life. God always finds a way of blessing us when we give. A reminder of how God can work in your life when you give to ministries like ours. 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
2: Imagine this scenario. 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It recognizes the problem and then seeks to help remedy it. 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This is David Jeremiah encouraging you to get on the road to new life. 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
1: 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And in the contrast is the solution. It's the antidote to worry, and here it is. But in everything, by prayer and supplication, with thanksgiving, let your requests be made known to God.
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1: So the very first thing we should do is often the last thing we usually do, and that is pray.
2: I have a friend who just acquired a puppy. Puppy's name is Luna. Luna is wonderful, but she's little and learning. Sometimes Luna has an accident and my friend has to clean it up. And Luna hasn't learned yet that she's not supposed to chew on my friend's shoes and her furniture. But my friend has been patient because she knows that Luna is learning and is gonna get better. God's like that with us. He knows that there's a process going on. It's called sanctification. We're going to get better, and we can't help it. What God starts, He completes, and its beginning is the promise of the completion. So stop worrying about it, okay? I'm Steve Brown. You think about that. Share what you just heard with a friend. Go to youthinkaboutthat.com.
3: Back to Genesis with Dr. John Morris, president of the Institute for Creation Research. Dr. Morris, the pterosaurs were flying reptiles, but were they good flyers or not?
4: Chris, it's hard to know because we've never seen one fly. We do see their skeletal remains, and some of them were absolutely huge. How could they have flown? A scientific study of some of their skulls has given us some clues. That portion of the brain which integrates input from the different sensory organs was large in the pterosaurs, much larger than in other creatures. This gives us the impression that the creature was a good flyer. Of course, evolutionists propose that all these functions and organs came about by natural selection. What could have given some non-flying creature this ability? A much better idea is that God created these huge creatures as a monument to His creative ability and imagination. Today, we just sit back and marvel. And it's been that way ever since, back in Genesis.
5: This is Chris O'Brien. Thanks for going back to Genesis.
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3: 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And so then when that dog is back home, now the grandkids are saying to their puppy, shame,
1: shame. You hear it resonating all through the house.
3: So our son calls me. He's like, what are you doing? Why are you shaming our dog? Are you shaming our children? No. And we should never shame our kids or grandkids.
1: So maybe it's a word we don't use anymore?
3: Maybe. The dog got it, though.
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4: Hi, I'm Todd Nettleton, and this is the Voice of the Martyrs Radio. The Algerian government has closed numerous churches in recent years, forcing many Christians to worship in secret. Now at least 64 Algerian Christians are awaiting trial for activities related to their faith. BOM workers say the legal process is long and exhausting, and the crushing weight of uncertainty is heavy on these believers and their families, many of whom have young children. Pray for justice and mercy in each of these 64 cases. Pray these believers and their families will sense God's peace and not lose heart as they endure the legal process, and that God would open doors for greater freedom of worship in Algeria.
5: I will not let my brothers and sisters suffer in silence, nor will I let them serve alone. To join me in prayer for persecuted Christians, go to vomradio.net.
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3: It's because when we were growing up, my mom used to say this to our dogs.
1: You're going to blame it on your mom.
3: They hear the inflection in your voice, and so I'd say, shame, Boots. And so then when that dog is back home, now the grandkids are saying to their puppy, shame,
1: shame. You hear it resonating all through the house.
3: So our son calls me. He's like, what are you doing? Why are you shaming our dog? Are you shaming our children? No. And we should never shame our kids or grandkids.
1: So maybe it's a word we don't use anymore?
3: Maybe. The dog got it, though.
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1: 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It's the same for the Christian. Most failures in a Christian's life comes from a lack of daily maintenance and care for the driving force in their lives. 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And even though our technicians can take care of all kind of automotive repairs, it's only you who can spend the time needed with God the Father in His Word and in prayer to correct and maintain your daily life. 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
2: 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He prayed from the heart and just talked to God like a friend. He didn't quite know how to end things, so after a pause he said, "That's all, Lord, over and out." I'm sure he made God smile. What is prayer? It's going to the Lord with the concerns and desires of your heart. You can tell God anything. He just wants to hear from you, and He never tires of hearing you pray.
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5: I heard about a father that was driving his daughter for the first day of middle school, and he thought it was time to start talking to her about some deep subjects. So he turned to her and he said, "Honey, what is the meaning of life?" And she said, "The meaning of my life is to please Mom." And the dad said, "Oh, well, what about Dad?" She said, "The meaning of your life is to please Mom too." But I read a survey recently that said 58% of young adults report experiencing little or no purpose or meaning in their lives. Is that a description of you? God has a plan and a purpose just for you.
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0: I've got way too much baggage for God to want me, not with my past.
1: 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Well, Billy Graham has a word of hope for you.
2: Saul of Tarsus was a hard nut to crack. 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But God stopped him, saved him, and he became the great apostle. 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And one day in a garden, God stopped him. And Augustine became one of the greatest theologians in the history of the world.
1: And that means it's not too late.
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1: 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We're the Billy Graham Evangelistic Association.
3: Here with your GFA Minute is K.P. O'Hannon.
4: This is what A.W. Chaucer said one time. Let me read this for you. Throw yourself recklessly upon God. Give up everything and prepare yourself to surrender even unto death all your ambitions, plans, and possessions. And I mean quite literally. You should not be satisfied with the mere technical aspect of surrender, but press your case upon God in determined prayer until a crisis has taken place within yourself and there has been an actual transfer of everything from yourself to God.
3: Learn to be

0: is learning and is going to get better. God's like that with us. He knows that there's a process going on. It's called sanctification. We're going to get better, and we can't help it. What God starts, He completes, and its beginning is the promise of the completion. So stop worrying about it, okay? I'm Steve Brown. You think about that. Share what you just heard with a friend. Go to youthinkaboutthat.com.
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0: Knowing God from Harvest with Pastor and Evangelist Greg Laurie.
1: Jonah, you know the story. He was a guy who was called to go and share a message of hope with the people of Nineveh, and he didn't want to do it. He ran in the opposite direction because Jonah was a racist. You know, our country is divided tonight. There's a tension in the air. And I want to say for the follower of Jesus Christ, there is no place for racial bigotry or racism or prejudice of any kind. There is no race that's superior to another race. We're all part of the human race, and we're all part of a sinful race, and we all need God. God loves sinners. God loves people who mess up, and God was going to give him a second chance. But here's the cool thing. When you become a Christian, those barriers come down. Racial barriers come down, and we become a new family in Jesus Christ. And that's shown by all the folks that are here in this stadium. Here's our answer to the racial tension of America. Look around. We're the family of God. We're the same blood. Listen, our God has a big eraser, and he wants to use it in your life so you can have a fresh start, because there's no sin that's too big for God to forgive.
0: You were created to know God. Find out how to begin a relationship with him by going to harvest.org. Just click on Know God. Already know God? Invite others to learn more about what it means to follow Jesus. Answers to questions about the Christian faith, online courses for Christian growth, and video messages from Pastor Greg Laurie can be found at harvest.org.
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1: Matthew Molden with 505 Church.
2: 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And that is where the catalyst came right there.
1: 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That's 505.church.
3: Hi, I'm Johnny Erickson Tata. And have you ever been tempted to throw away your confidence? Well, just last week I was traveling to speak at a conference. A jarring van ride through winding roads resulted in severe back and hip pain, causing a sleepless night. As I lay in bed trying to ignore my pain and will myself to sleep, a tempting thought crept into my mind. Maybe I won't go to that church's staff meeting tomorrow. Will I really be missed? I mean, how much effect will I have anyway? You know, trials challenge our commitments, don't they? Just think about commitments that we give up on. Marriage, wayward children, finances. But Hebrews chapter 10 warns us, do not throw away this confidence. Trust in the Lord. Remember the great reward He brings you. Patient endurance is what you need right now. So, when trials tempt you to break your commitment, hang in there. Remember, there's a great reward awaiting.
4: This is John MacArthur with more Portraits of Grace. Holiness is a wonderful word. In Scripture, it's used of people or things consecrated to God's service. The Sabbath day, for example, was to be set aside from all the other days of the week. The Israelite priests were holy because they rendered special service to the Lord. Well, as Christians, we too are set apart to God. Holiness also speaks of moral excellence and purity. God is holy not only because He is set apart from His creation, but because He is pure and sinless. That's why He deserves your worship, reverence, and obedience. So let everything you do today honor the Holy One whom you serve. This is John MacArthur praying you are continuing to be portraits of grace.
5: Ernest Southcott said,
6: 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We don't go to church, we are the church.
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0: Max Lucado said,
1: "Faith is not belief that God will do what you want. 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

In our instant society, where everything seems fast and convenient, when we have to wait on God, we often feel like He's forgotten us. But even in depression, God is still good. In loss and disaster, God is still a good God. And even when He's silent, do we rediscover that God is still good? Only when we release our instant microwave expectations of God do we finally realize God is always a good God. 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

0: Hey, it's Frank Reed, and here's this week's reminder that we are made to crave community from author and speaker Jack Eason.
1: Nature holds some great examples of being better together. Every winter, flocks of geese work together to achieve their common goal, reaching their destination. 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By flying in a V-shaped formation, the geese reduce the drag for those behind them. The lead goose points the way and keeps the destination in mind. These same principles are seen sometimes today in our relationships. As a mom, maybe you feel like all of your honking at the kids as the mother goose is going unnoticed, and maybe you're tired. But I want to encourage you. Your role is important, and you're exactly what your kids need.
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4: 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What is prayer? 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He just wants to hear from you, and he never tires of hearing you pray.
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7: 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Whom shall I fear? The Lord is the strength of my life. Of whom shall I be afraid? You found KLYT, the light.

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0: Make It Well, Mercy Me, and before that, Be Your Shadow, CCB Music. This is KLYT. Hey, good morning. I know it's early, but grab some coffee. We're going to get back to some worship here in just a couple minutes. My name is Abby, and just to start your day off right, just know that we are really happy you're here with us today. We get to wake up, we get to worship together, and we just get to have a great start to our weekend, great start to our Saturday, and we're doing it together. Coming up, Austin French, Jet Trouble, and so many more of your favorite artists. 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
3: 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Or can the heavens give showers? Are you not He, O Lord our God? Therefore, we will wait for you. 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
1: 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Whom shall I fear? The Lord is the strength of my life. Of whom shall I be afraid?" You found KLYT, The Light.

0: Whether you're a kite flying pro or you just want to watch the pros in action, there's something for everyone at the 24th annual Kite Festival. I love this idea. I love it because not only kids can be a part of it, but us adults, can kind of find our inner child and go fly some kites, which is great in this New Mexico spring wind, let me just say. It's at the Wildlife West Nature Park today and tomorrow. 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Again, that's happening today and tomorrow. Well, that was Iveth Luna right on time, and we're going to take a short break, but worship with us some more. We have the Afters and Bethel music in just a couple minutes.
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2: 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I'm Pastor Rob Pacienza with Coral Ridge Ministries. The White House is preparing a new strategy to combat the drug crisis, and for the first time, it's putting faith at the center. That matters because addiction is not just a physical problem, it's a spiritual one. You can disrupt supply chains, you can increase enforcement, but lasting freedom requires true healing and transformed hearts. Scripture teaches that true freedom is found in Christ. He breaks even the strongest chains of bondage, chains that policy alone can never confront. That's why the church has always been on the front lines, walking with people through recovery, offering hope, accountability, and redemption. This is more than about stopping drugs. It's about restoring people. As Revelation promises, he is making all things new. And he does that by his grace, transforming hearts through the gospel of Jesus Christ. For more, visit crm.tv.
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1: From Proverbs 13:12, hope deferred makes the heart sick, but when the desire comes, it is a tree of life. 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

0: Got a Revival, Bethel Music, and before that, You Never Gave Up On Me, The Afters, and still ahead, River Valley Worship is right after the break with World Needs Jesus. My name is Abby, and this is KLYT.
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2: 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You name it, we've seen it. The common thread we see a lot of in these failures comes from the lack of care for the driving force which moves their vehicle. It's the same for the Christian. Most failures in a Christian's life comes from a lack of daily maintenance and care for the driving force in their lives. They don't spend time in God's Word or in prayer or pursuing love and obedience to Jesus, and therefore fail. And even though our technicians can take care of all kind of automotive repairs, it's only you who can spend the time needed with God the Father in His Word and in prayer to correct and maintain your daily life. So let's get to it.
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3: Jesus is the Son of God means God the Father and Jesus share the same divine nature. We read in the Gospel about Jesus Christ, for in Christ all the fullness of the deity lives in bodily form. My friend, Jesus is the visible expression of the invisible God. We rejoice that Jesus came to earth to reveal God to us, and that God did not remain entirely hidden in His glorious majesty far from His creation. My friend, you can experience today God's presence and forgiveness if you repent of your sins and believe in Jesus Christ, that He paid the penalty for all your sins.
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3: Howdy and welcome to Wildwood. It's a slow Sunday afternoon and the club has filled up Papa Chuck's little shop to the brim. They each are working on some little project, and while they saw or sand or paint, Papa Chuck is doing a little work on them as well.
4: Well, it sounds like you have a pretty good chance at the championship game.
5: Looks like. We're doing great this year.
6: To tell you the truth, it's CJ's pitching that's made the difference.
7: He shoots them over the plate like a bullet.
4: I've seen him do it. You think God always wants you to win?
8: Well, sure. We pray for every practice and every game.
7: I guess. Well, if we do it right, he wants us to win.
4: Do teams that never pray, never think about God, ever win?
5: All the time.
6: Sure they do.
7: Well, that doesn't seem fair.
9: Maybe God wants us to win sometimes and lose sometimes.
7: But if you are a Christian and do what God wants you to do, you'll win.
6: Papa Chuck, which is it?
4: Goose has it right. Sometimes we learn more or grow more from losing than we ever could from winning. The Bible's full of people that have lost or failed, and they were the better for it.
8: But why do we practice if God might want us to lose?
4: Winning or losing is less important than how you do it. A wise old bear taught me that we should work hard, but work to please God. Let him take care of the rest.
5: So we should practice hard and play to please God.
9: I like it. That should be our team motto.
4: Ooh, that would be a great one.
5: Not everyone on the team even believes in God.
4: That makes it especially important that you all play to please God. It may not seem like it, but those on the team that don't believe in God, they're watching you. Watching to see if, well, Christians are any different. Practice hard, play to please God. Do that, and they'll know you're different.
9: I'm ready to paint this.
4: Looks good, Goose. Just sand off the corners a little bit more, and I think you've got it there.
3: Thursday afternoon was their next game. And before they played, they did pray and whispered their new motto to each other.
6: Play hard and play to please God.
3: Things were going very well that day. Their team, the Cavalry, was ahead of the Seagulls, 5-2 at the bottom of the fourth. CJ's pitching, and he's got the hot hand today.
10: Strike two!
11: Time out, everybody. Come in on the pitcher's mound. Come on in, Sammy.
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5: 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Tired, but good.
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12: 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Good work, Jeremiah.
5: Thanks, Coach Fox.
12: All of you, you're doing a great job.
6: Just one more strike, CJ, and then we're up to bat and halfway to the championship.
5: I'm ready.
12: You look like you're struggling a little, CJ. Stacy can pitch for a while.
6: He's doing great.
5: I'm fine.
10: Lay ball!
5: Now, just keep it loose and lay it in.
10: Three, you're out!
6: Yeah, another one bites the dust.
9: CJ, you did it! You were like Major League! You okay?
6: Great job, CJ. What's wrong?
5: I don't know. It's my shoulder.
6: You can't be hurt. We're headed to the championship.
5: Coach Fox, CJ's hurt.
11: CJ, you okay?
5: It's my shoulder.
12: Can you move it?
5: Barely.
6: He's gonna be all right?
12: I expect. Let's just see what Doc Lowell thinks about it. Here, CJ, hold your arm steady. I'll walk him over and be right back.
11: Hunt, cover me.
9: What do we do, Coach Fox?
12: You finished the game, Goose.
6: Who's gonna pitch?
12: Well, Stace, looks like it's up to you.
6: But I can't.
5: you can do is stay snap. Just fire him over the plate.
6: I have Jeremiah pitch.
13: Me? No way. You're a whole lot better than me.
12: Stacy, you need to pitch. Go get on the mound. Give it your best shot. We'll be back shortly. Come on, CJ.
3: Unfortunately, Stacy hadn't practiced pitching as much as CJ had. She did her best, but the cavalry still lost. And it wasn't the last of the bad news that day, as they found out when they went to see CJ outside Doc Lowell's office after the game.
6: You what?
5: I pulled something in my shoulder. Pulled it bad.
9: Well, what does that mean?
5: I'm supposed to wear this sling for a month.
9: What? A month?
14: What? What's the matter? What did he say?
5: CJ can't pitch anymore.
8: Oh, there goes the championship.
9: I have something to say.
5: What?
9: This is really bad.
8: Thank you, Goose.
12: CJ will be out for the rest of the season. And it also means you'll have to pitch, Stacy.
6: Me? My pitching just lost us the game.
9: We'll be like a ship without a captain.
5: You just need more practice, that's all.
6: Are you nuts? We need you.
9: We'll be like an army without a general.
5: Now we'll never win a championship game.
8: Are you kidding? We'll never win any game.
9: We'll be like a team without a pitcher. Hey, I'm under a lot of pressure here.
6: Our pitcher's wearing a sling. We don't have a chance.
5: Look, you guys, this is a good team. And Stace, you are a good pitcher. You just need to practice.
6: CJ, you're our captain.
5: I'll be at every practice and every game I can. I just can't throw. It's all about practice. We can do this, okay?
9: Okay.
8: We'll practice.
9: We promise.
5: Stace?
6: I guess we don't have much of a choice, do we? Okay.
12: Hey, guys. This is a hard thing here, but you just have to step it up. We've got 3 games for the championship, only 3 games to win. We can do this. Stace, just get up there and give it your best. Maria, Sammy?
9: We call the fly balls, Coach. We know.
12: All right, then. Come on, CJ. Let's get you home.
3: That night, CJ had a terrible time getting to sleep. His shoulder was hurting so bad he couldn't relax. So he decided to crack open his Bible.
5: Then the Lord came down on Mount Sinai, to the top of the mountain. And the Lord called Moses to the top of the mountain.
15: How long will you be gone, Moses?
16: As long as the Lord desires.
15: But who will look after the people?
16: My brother Aaron and the priests will look after your affairs.
15: Moses, we're frightened.
16: Consecrate yourselves and wait on the Lord your God. He is faithful and will not forget you.
3: The next day, Stacy and Goose were walking downtown past Mr. Peeble's store, still feeling the loss of their star pitcher.
9: CJ's not even coming to school today.
6: That's what I heard.
9: Are we gonna practice this afternoon?
6: Yeah, for all the good it'll do us.
8: Hey, guys.
9: Hi, Ned.
6: Hi, Ned.
9: CJ's staying home today.
6: I wish there was some sort of magic spell that would make us a better team, or at least make me better.
9: Hey, look what I found.
6: A penny.
9: Find a penny, pick it up, and all day long you'll have good luck. Doesn't really rhyme, though, does it?
8: No, it doesn't. It's kind of like lady and baby. Sing it how you want. It just doesn't rhyme.
6: Let me see it. So you think this is a lucky penny?
9: No, not really.
6: Not really.
9: Well, it can't hurt. I mean, at this point, we need all the help we can get.
6: I don't think we're gonna get it from a penny.
17: Stacy!
6: Hi, Mr. Peebles.
17: Just the girl I'm looking for. You won!
6: Won? Won what?
17: Won Super Ice Cream Sundae with all the trimmings.
9: Wow!
17: I just pulled your name out of my contest jar. Saw you walking by and thought I'd tell you. Congratulations!
6: I've never won anything before in my life.
17: No kidding. Well, looks like your luck is changing.
6: Yeah, maybe it is.
18: I'm Judah. I'm from Queensland, Australia. Don't go away. My favorite Paws and Tails character is Ned. Don't go away. There's more tales, paws and tales coming out right now.
19: Hey there, everyone. Dave Carl here. We want to put your kid on an episode of Paws and Tales saying something like this. Hi, I'm Henry from North Carolina. If I could spend the day with CJ, I'd want to build a treehouse together. Now, we have some suggested scripts for you waiting just inside the clubhouse. We can't wait to hear what you all come up with. Record them, send them in, and we'll broadcast them to the world.
3: Well, Goose decided to keep the penny in the leather marbles bag. That afternoon, she took the penny bag to practice, and it was the best one the team ever had. In fact, it was exceeded only by their next two practices. Stacy had to bring the penny bag to their next game. Stacy pitched up a storm, and when it was all over...
20: You're up! That's the game! Cavalry wins 6-3!
9: Stacy, you did great!
6: We all did, thanks to the penny!
9: Yeah, I guess it really is, lucky. Shouldn't we pray now? Papa Chuck said we should always...
6: That is some penny. We're bringing it to every game for the rest of the season. This little coin is gonna win us the championship.
3: Meanwhile, CJ's shoulder was healing, but it was a constant source of pain and aggravation. He'd spent much of the last couple of days staying indoors, and since he couldn't do much else, he just kept on reading from Exodus.
5: Then the Lord spoke all of these words, saying,
21: I am the Lord your God, who brought you out of Egypt, out of the land of slavery. You shall have no other gods before me.
3: The next couple of days were filled with great practices and high expectations from the cavalry baseball team. Stacy made sure that Goose brought the penny back to every practice and every game. Well, anytime they made a great catch or threw especially well, they figured it was on account of that lucky penny. Things were going so well, they decided to have extra practices.
22: I'd never have believed it. Stacy, you have suddenly turned into one good pitcher. We really have a chance at the championship.
6: Thanks, Coach Fox. Where's the penny, Goose?
9: Oh, yeah, the penny. Here.
6: This is our secret weapon, our lucky penny.
22: A lucky penny. When I was a kid playing ball, we had a guy on our team. We called him Scrub. He had this short buzz haircut, and before we took the field or went up to bat, we rubbed him on the head for good luck.
9: You don't think it's a little weird?
22: No, it's just a little bit of fun. What could it hurt? If it makes you feel better, play better, I say what's the harm? Well, look what the cat dragged in.
23: Hi, CJ.
9: How are you?
5: How's the arm? Okay, sore, but okay.
22: Good to have you back on the field, son. I gotta go, guys. All right, see you tomorrow with the game.
20: See you, Coach Fox.
6: See you tomorrow.
9: Bye.
5: Stacy, you guys were great.
6: I know.
5: I mean, really good. And your pitching? Whoa.
6: I know.
5: I knew you had it in you. See what practice does?
6: Well, not just practice.
5: What do you mean?
6: It's... Well... Goose, show him the lucky penny bag.
9: Oh, yeah, the, penny. Here it is.
5: You have a lucky penny?
6: CJ, I know you're not gonna believe this, but the penny in the bag is dripping with luck.
9: Luck? I didn't believe it either at first, but it's true. Tell him, Goose. Right. Well, Ned is really better at this sort of thing.
20: I'd be happy to. After Goose found the penny, Mr. Peebles pulled Stacy's name out of a bowl, and she got a free sundae.
5: Whoa.
9: And, well, you saw how well we were playing. It really works. I'm not so sure it's all that lucky.
6: The penny works.
9: Maybe you should keep it from now on.
20: No, no, no, that could ruin everything. It's been lucky while Goose has it. Goose, you gotta be the one who keeps it.
5: Well, penny or not, it looks like the cavalry is getting closer to the championship.
9: We're going to the championships.
3: Well, the cavalry were very excited about that lucky penny bag and their much improved chances of winning. As far as the club goes, they were no longer praying before and after each game. Seems they'd forgotten about their new motto, play to please God. And to make it worse, Stacy actually had everyone of the team touch the penny bag before they went up to bat, and when they took the field each inning.
6: Come on, you guys. A touch for luck, and we're ready to play.
0: That's right.
1: Go, Stacy! You go, Stacy!
3: Problem was, Stacy pitched unbelievably well, and the Cavalry won and won big. They were on their way to the championship game.
1: Stacy, you were incredible!
6: See, I told you the penny was lucky.
9: We need to thank God for how well we did, don't you think?
6: Sure, okay.
14: My mom brought snacks, everybody. Come on.
2: Goose, come on and bring that penny bag.
19: We're gonna be champions!
1: Woohoo!
9: This is not good. Not good at all.
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3: Before the big game the next day, CJ asked everyone in the club to meet him during recess.
5: Everyone here? Okay, there's something really important I need to talk with you about.
20: I've never played in a championship game before. I'm so nervous.
6: Ned, you don't need to be. We have our lucky penny bag. Show us the penny bag, Goose.
9: Yeah, don't forget the penny bag.
5: That's what I want to talk to you guys about. Goose, can I see the penny bag?
9: Sure.
6: Why?
5: I want to hold it while I read you a story.
20: Story?
9: Whoa, I love stories.
5: Just listen and use your imagination. Now when the people saw that Moses delayed coming down from the mountain, they went to Aaron and said to him, "Make us gods that shall go before us." And Aaron said to them, "Break off your gold earrings and bring them to me." And he received gold from them and he made a molded calf. Then the Lord spoke to Moses.
21: Go down at once. For your people, whom you have brought up from the land of Egypt, have corrupted themselves. They have quickly turned aside from the way which I commanded them. They have made for themselves a molten calf, and have worshipped it, and have sacrificed to it, and said, "This is your God, O Israel, who brought you up from the land of Egypt."
5: And Moses went down from the mountain, and he was carrying the tablets of the testimony written by God. And when he came near the camp, he saw the calf and the people dancing and singing around it. And Moses was very angry.
25: Moses, it's come back.
16: Hear, O Israel. What have you done? Why have you forgotten your God who does not forget you?
25: We did not know what became of you, Moses.
16: You obstinate people, you will pay for this, and you will repent before the Lord your God.
25: Moses, please!
6: Is that it?
5: Is that it? You don't get it, do you?
9: I do. That lucky penny is our golden calf.
6: Oh, my gosh, come on. I don't think so.
5: What are you talking about?
6: CJ?
9: CJ, we were just having a little fun.
5: I thought it was just fun, too, until I read this last night.
20: Why are you taking this so seriously?
5: At first, I didn't. It is serious. You guys, and me too, we were counting on a penny to make us win.
9: We haven't prayed before or after our games for weeks. Seems like we kind of forgot about God.
6: Please, we aren't worshiping the penny. You guys are blowing this way out of proportion.
5: Well then, you won't mind if I throw the penny away?
6: No, no, no, no, no, no, no, no,
9: stop it, stop it!
6: What?
9: The penny was not lucky.
6: We lost until we found the penny. Since then, every game we've played with the penny, we've won.
9: No, we didn't.
20: We did too win.
9: Not with a penny.
4: We all touched it before we batted. We touched it before we took the field.
9: Well, we did have the penny for that one practice. But on the way home that day, I stopped into the general store and... Well, I used it to buy some licorice.
4: You! What?
20: You mean since then, we were touching some other penny?
9: Well, no.
4: Goose!
9: I didn't have another penny until allowance day. For the next two practices, it was a button.
4: A button?
20: I can't believe it.
9: But since then, it was 10 times better because I put a dime in the penny bag. Until, well, I was in the pharmacy and Mr. Peebles had some bubble gum, but for the last week, it was a penny again.
4: Oh, that's just great. I don't know what to say. Sorry. I guess I got pretty weird.
20: Yes, you did. Okay, I did too.
4: Do you think we were worshipping the penny?
20: Well, that was an awkward question.
4: Oh, I'm kind of embarrassed. Okay. Guys, why don't we go practice some? Let's go run a few drills.
9: Good idea.
20: Let's go, guys.
4: Yeah.
7: Come on, guys.
10: It's the bottom of the ninth at Wildwood's Championship Baseball Playoff Game, Division 2. Ooh, wild pitch by Stacy Clemmer. She's just not playing her usual great game. And now Stoney Barkley up to bat. It's the pitch. Ooh, and Stoney Barkley hit that ball. Going. It's gone out of the park. Home run. And that's the game, ladies and gentlemen. The Scorpions win the championship.
3: Well, the very disappointed Cavalry shuffled into the dugout.
11: Hey, you guys. You played great. Really great.
12: We were so close.
13: We caught the fly balls, Coach. Every one of them.
19: You guys were great. I'm proud of you. Every one of you.
20: Thanks, Coach.
4: All that work. For nothing.
20: Nothing? Hey, I'm sad we didn't win too, but Stacy, we were in the championship game. Come on, wake up here.
9: And we did it the right way. We played hard, and we didn't forget about God this time.
4: I guess.
26: Hey, kids.
9: Hi, Mr. Peebles.
27: Hey, Mr. Peebles.
26: Listen, I've got some root beer floats for all of you at the pharmacy. We're very proud of the Cavalry. Great job, Stacy.
19: Well, how about that?
4: Thanks, Mr. Peebles.
19: You know, maybe you should have used the penny.
20: It wasn't a lucky penny. There's no such thing.
19: Well, even if it's not really good luck, it could have helped to make you feel better. More confident.
4: Yeah, well, we went a little nuts with the penny thing.
19: But if it helps to win...
9: It didn't help us to win. It just made us forget why we play at all.
19: Really? And why is that?
9: Well, we play...
4: We play to please God.
19: You play to please God?
11: Yeah. We practice hard and play to please God.
19: Well, I guess that's a good thing. Sounds a little like something Papa Chuck would say.
28: That's true.
4: Yeah, it does, doesn't it?
19: Anybody ready for some root beer floats?
11: Yeah, we'll be right there. We need to do something first.
19: You gonna pray again?
9: We sure are!
28: Yes, sir.
19: Okay. I'll meet you at the pharmacy.
4: Okay, Coach.
9: See you in a bit.
19: Play to please God. That is quite a bunch of kids.

0: 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Whose Name is Jealous? Was written by Amy Robertson and directed by David Carl. Our script supervisor was Phil Lawler. The song, Play to Please God, was written by Sandy Howell and Nick Brown. Music was by Tim Hosman, and our sound designer was Jerry Swofford. 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
6: God had called me to be a preacher. 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
8: Hi, I'm Johnny Erickson Tata. And have you ever been tempted to throw away your confidence? Well, just last week I was traveling to speak at a conference. A jarring van ride through winding roads resulted in severe back and hip pain, causing a sleepless night. As I lay in bed trying to ignore my pain and will myself to sleep, a tempting thought crept into my mind. Maybe I won't go to that church's staff meeting tomorrow. Will I really be missed? I mean, how much effect will I have anyway? You know, trials challenge our commitments, don't they? Just think about commitments that we give up on. Marriage, wayward children, finances. But Hebrews chapter 10 warns us, do not throw away this confidence. Trust in the Lord. Remember the great reward He brings you. Patient endurance is what you need right now. So, when trials tempt you to break your commitment, hang in there. Remember, there's a great reward awaiting.
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13: Hi, kids. This is Jack Brinkman, and you're about to listen to an amazing adventure. 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So, if you're under the age of 10, make sure your parents are listening with you. And now, I hope you enjoy this special presentation of The Brinkman Adventures.

0: No. I love my parents. No. I could never do that. No. No, I won't. Go away. Leave me. 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Stop. 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
1: 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We're so glad you joined us today for this incredible adventure. Our story takes place in the small country of Bizakistan. No, Bizakistan isn't a real country. We made it up because this story is based on real people and real events, so we've changed the names and places to protect those involved. 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
2: Hadi, why aren't you eating your hummus? I work hard for the food you eat.
0: I'm not hungry, Baba.
3: You were yelling again in your sleep last night.
0: I had another dream.
2: What's wrong with you? So many dreams.
0: I can't help it.
2: Maybe if you work harder at school, you'd sleep better.
0: Baba, I will try.
3: Your friend will be here any minute. You have your books?
0: Yes, Mother.
2: Where's your Zuli?
0: I lost it.
2: You lost it. You must wear your Zuli.
0: But why?
2: All boys wear one. It's what we do here.
0: Ben doesn't.
2: I don't care if Ben doesn't. Go to your room and find it.
0: Yes, Baba.
4: Javier, catch!
5: Oh, over here!
0: Can I have my pencil back?
4: No. Good one, Javier.
0: Come on, guys!
5: Chubby can't jump.
6: Okay, class, find your seat. Have a busy day.
0: Give my pencil back, a thief.
5: Sorry,
7: can't. I forgot mine.
6: Okay. The religious holiday starts this week. All of your assignments need to be turned in before Friday.
7: Hadi, I have an extra one. Here.
6: If you have any doubt about what's expected, please ask now. I don't want any angry parents.
0: Thanks, Ben.
6: Holidays are a great time of year. We get a chance to spend time with family and friends. We also think about our faith. I'm curious, class. What's your favorite holiday?
0: I like Christmas.
4: Christmas? That's stupid.
3: It's a Christian holiday. Are you a Christian?
0: No.
3: Then why did you say Christmas?
6: Boys, let's be civil. Hadi, Christmas is a nice holiday.
7: I like Christmas too.
6: Thank you, Ben. How about someone else? Amila, what's your favorite holiday?
0: Sammy! Go get it, boy! You have the best dog.
7: Yeah, right? Sammy's awesome.
0: Listen, there's something I've been wanting to tell you.
7: Yeah?
0: Well, I don't know. I don't want you to think I'm weird.
7: It's alright. Tell me.
0: I had this really strange dream.
7: Aren't all dreams strange?
0: This was different. It was so real. I was on this mountaintop, and it was really windy. Then this huge green snake appeared. It had evil eyes and terrible face.
2: Please, stop.
0: And then there was this super bright light. And this tall man, I couldn't see his face. I had to put my hand over my eyes. Then I heard him killing the snake with his sword. And then his voice. It was so strong and commanding.
8: Hadi. Follow me.
0: Who are you? Who are you?
7: That's incredible.
0: I can't stop thinking about it. Do you think it means something, Ben?
7: It might.
0: Who do you think that man was?
7: Well...
0: Well what? Tell me.
7: Maybe you had a dream about Jesus. In the Quran, he's called Isa al-Masih.
0: No way.
7: Yeah, and he used the exact words when he called his disciples. He said, follow me.
0: It might be him. I wish I had the Bible.
7: I might be able to help with that.
9: Hello, King Residence.
10: Hello, Matt. This is Mustafa.
9: Hey, how are you doing?
10: Great. How are you and the family?
9: Awesome. Let me guess. You're calling because I still owe you a golf game.
10: Actually, I'm calling because Zoya and I would love to have you guys join us for a meal during the Holy Week.
9: Oh, thanks for thinking of us.
10: It starts Friday, but Saturday or even Sunday night works for us.
9: Okay, I'll talk with Kara and get back to you. Sounds good. We'll be in touch. Take care.
10: Goodbye.
8: Who was that?
9: Mustafa Kabir. He invited us all over for one of the nights of the feast.
7: Cool. Can we go?
8: Not on the first or second night.
11: Why not?
8: You don't remember last time, do you?
7: No, what happened?
8: Well, for the feast they kill a lamb and eat every part of it. They waste nothing. On the first couple days, they eat organs.
7: Ugh.
8: And sometimes the organs are a little strange. The last time we had liver, and Dad hates liver.
9: Yeah. They eat the parts we like after the second day.
7: Oh.
8: Why don't you tell them we'll come on Sunday night? That would be safe.
9: Sounds like a plan.
12: And especially made for you tonight. Ta-da!
8: Oh, what are they? Meatballs?
12: Sort of. It's lung.
9: Lung ball? Ah,
12: yes. Allow me.
9: Thanks.
12: Kara?
9: Wow. They're interesting. Are they cooked?
2: Yes, they're cooked, but best served cold.
7: These are awesome. Could I have another one?
12: Sure, Ben. These are my favorite, too.
7: Matt, I can't swallow.
13: Last year, I ate 10.
7: You have
2: Adi,
7: to,
2: Kara. That's gluttonous. Our guests first.
9: Can you explain the meaning of this feast, Mustafa?
2: Sure. During this week, we remember how God provided a lamb for Abraham, who was about to sacrifice his son. Lamb died in the place of his son, and because God provided it, we eat it completely, every part.
13: Do you believe the story of Abraham and the lamb, Mr. King?
2: Adi, don't embarrass our guests.
9: No, it's okay. As Christians, we're very familiar with this story.
12: I didn't know that.
9: And just like the lamb was sacrificed in place of Abraham's son, the Bible tells us Isa al-Masih, or Jesus, was sacrificed on the cross in our place.
7: We need to get a recipe for these.
12: Adi, could you go to the kitchen and fill up the plate?
13: Yes, Mama. Come on, Ben.
7: Matt, I can't swallow.
9: Could you please pass the grape juice, Mustafa? Kara, just hang in there.
13: Why was that necessary, Ben?
7: What?
13: For Jesus to die in our place.
7: Well, are people perfect and holy?
13: No.
7: The Bible says because of that, we're separated from him. And being good doesn't fix things. We deserve punishment. That punishment is what we call hell. But Isa, he was perfect. Like a lamb.
13: So he took the punishment in our place?
7: Yeah. The Bible says if we confess with our mouth that Jesus is Lord, we can be saved.
8: Oh my, that was awful, Matt. I absolutely could not swallow.
9: Oh, your face, Kara.
7: I thought they were great.
8: Ben, that was sheep lung.
7: Really?
9: Smashed into balls.
8: I kept it in my cheek for about 5 minutes.
9: I know. You looked like a chipmunk.
8: Ben, if it wasn't for you, I seriously probably would have thrown up.
7: What'd I do?
8: Remember how I scolded you for sitting there with your shoes on?
7: Yeah, sorry about that.
8: When I took your shoes out, I spit my lung ball into the bush.
9: Kara, you are such a wimpy missionary.
8: Well, praise God you got a chance to tell them about Jesus, man.
9: Oh, I wish I could have said more.
7: Dad, Heidi and I talked about Jesus in the kitchen.
9: Wow, Ben, that's great. Good night, son.
7: Good night. Dad?
9: Yes, Ben?
7: Does God speak to people through dreams?
9: Well, there are stories in the Bible of God communicating through dreams occasionally.
7: Really?
9: Sure. Remember, God spoke to Pharaoh in a dream. He gave Joseph dreams that his brothers would bow down to him. There's actually a number of references to dreams in the Bible.
7: Do you think he still uses dreams?
9: I've never experienced it, but I suppose God can speak to people however he chooses. He's God. The Bible does say that in the last days, people will have dreams and visions.
7: Oh.
9: We do need to be cautious with dreams, though.
7: Why?
9: Well, some people have thought God told them to do something through a dream, only the thing they did was wrong.
7: So in that case, it couldn't have been from God?
9: Exactly. I'd never build a doctrine or a theology around a dream. Everything needs to be tested by Scripture. That's what I love about the Bible. We know it's God's word 100% of the time.
7: Hmm.
9: Why do you ask?
7: Hadi had a dream where he saw a bright man.
9: Did the man say anything?
7: He told Hadi to follow him. I said it might be Jesus.
9: Hmm. This is amazing.
7: He wants to read about Jesus in the Bible.
9: Oh, that's fantastic.
7: But he doesn't have one. Do you think I could give him one? It's his birthday this week. I was thinking maybe...
9: It'd be great if he had a Bible. Why don't you let Mom and I talk about it, okay?
7: Okay. Thanks, Dad. Love you.
9: Love you, son. Good night.

0: Good shot, Matt.
1: Yeah, not good enough. You're killing me, Mustafa.
0: I was due for a good game. How's your computer business doing?
1: Good. I've taken on 3 new clients in the last month.
0: I've told the head of development at ACP about you. One of these days, you'll get a call.
1: I appreciate the kindness.
0: That's what friends do, right?
2: Kara, good afternoon. I just put some tea on. Do you want to come in?
3: Oh, thank you, Zoya. I'd love to, but I can't right now. I need to pick some things up at the store before the guys finish playing golf. I'm cooking a special dinner. It's our 15th anniversary.
2: Oh, congratulations.
3: Ben wanted to give this to Hadi for his birthday.
2: Oh, Ben can give it to him.
3: Well, it's a Bible. We didn't know if you'd want him to have it, so we thought we should give it to you first to decide.
2: I see. I appreciate that.
3: Well, thanks again for the hospitality the other night. We had such a great time.
2: Sure.
3: Okay, then. Goodbye.
2: Bye.
0: You know, one thing I appreciate about you guys.
1: No, what?
0: You come from different country with different customs. But you don't look down on us. You don't act like you're better than us.
1: That's because we're not better than you. We're very similar, the king and the Kabir family.
0: And appreciate you respecting our differences regarding our faith.
1: You're welcome.
0: I'm so glad we can trust each other this way with our kids. Now, would you look at that?
1: Great.
4: Hey guys, this is Kate Brinkman. I hope you're enjoying today's episode. 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Has God done something amazing in your life? If so, then you have a story to tell, and we'd love to hear it. Write us today by visiting our website at brinkmanadventures.com.
0: You gave it to him?
2: I am sorry.
0: What were you thinking, woman?
2: Our faith acknowledges that book. It's sacred.
0: It's a Bible, Zoya. We don't use the Bible. You should know that. You're the daughter of a teacher. He raised you in the faith. What if he found out that his grandson owned a Bible? Where is Hadi? Reading the Bible.
2: My fault. I gave it to him.
0: Get out of my way. Hadi! Hadi! Are you in there? Hadi! Open the door. Hadi, you give me that.
5: Baba, no.
0: Never read this. Do you understand? Never, never read this. You read our book, not this book. And you must never, ever speak to Ben again.
6: Mustafa didn't destroy his son's Bible. His religion forbids that. So he took the Bible and hid it in his tool chest in the garage. But Hadi quickly discovered the hiding place, and for the next 3 months, read the Bible whenever he could. One evening, his parents went out and left him alone for the night. As usual, Hadi headed for the garage.

0: But if we walk in the light, as he is in the light, we have fellowship one with another, and the blood of Jesus Christ, the Son, cleanseth us from all sin. If we say we have no sin, we deceive ourselves, and the truth is not in us. If we confess our sin, he is faithful and just to forgive us our sin, and to cleanse us from all unrighteousness.
1: Huddy? Are you in there? Huddy? What are you doing? Huddy, you deceptive boy. You're reading that Bible.
0: Baba, please.
1: Let go of it. Let go of it. You are a bad, rebellious boy.
0: Baba.
1: I don't like to punish you, son.
0: Baba.
1: But this is very important. And you must understand. Our religion is who we are. It means everything.
0: But
1: this doesn't just affect you. It affects me. My job, our family status in society.

0: Good night, Mama.
1: Your father loves you, Hadi. He doesn't want you to do something that you regret and cannot undo.
0: I understand, Mama. Thank you.
1: Good night, Hadi.
0: Good night. Isa, I read that if I confess my sins, you will forgive my sins. So right now, this night, I confess. I am a sinner. My sin has separated me from you. But I believe that just as the Father provided a lamb for Abraham, the Father also provided a lamb for me. That lamb is you, Isa. You died for my sins. Tonight, I am following you. If that means I lose my father, or my mother, or my life, I accept that. Thank you for your forgiveness. Amen.
2: Hadi, if anyone sees us together, you'll get in a lot of trouble.
0: I know, but we need to talk. Thank you for giving me the Bible for my birthday.
2: I'm so sorry about what happened. If I had known, I wouldn't have asked my parents to...
0: No, Ben. I'm glad you did that.
2: Why? It wrecked everything. What did your dad say?
0: He hid it. But I found it, and I've been reading it every time he leaves.
2: You have?
0: Yes. And Ben, last night, I gave my life to Isa.
2: Hadi, are you serious? We're brothers now.
0: Brothers. Should I tell my dad I follow Isa now?
2: What would he say?
0: He already told me I would no longer be his son.
2: How could you not be his son?
0: I don't know. It's just what he said.
2: I'm not sure what I would do. You should pray about it.
0: Could you pray with me?
2: Sure.
3: Come in.
0: Father, may we talk?
3: Yes.
0: Baba, I have something I need to tell you.
3: Sit down, son. What is it?
0: Baba, I have become Christian. When I read the Bible, I discovered Isa al-Masih is the Son of God, the Lamb sacrificed for my sins. I have decided to follow him. Even if it costs me everything. Baba?
3: Leave me be.

0: Hadi's parents immediately pulled him from school to guarantee there would be no further contact with Ben King. They then sent Hadi to see a psychologist for evaluation.
1: Mr. and Mrs. Kabir, you have a very smart boy. He scored extremely high on the IQ test. Now, as far as his dreams, this is not highly unusual and can happen from time to time. I believe your son is experiencing an identity crisis. Hadi Kabir is trying to figure out who Hadi Kabir really is. And your job, as his parents, is to help him find that identity.
2: What about his school? Should he return?
1: No. Let him finish the year somewhere else. A change of scenery will be helping him.
3: We thought perhaps he should visit a spiritual leader to help him to understand his religious roots.
1: That would be a very good idea.
2: Thank you, Doctor.
4: How was work?
5: I got a phone call.
4: What was it?
5: A man from the Department of Security.
4: Oh, what did he want?
5: He asked a lot of questions about our company and who we've worked with here in Kazakhstan.

0: Well, what did you tell him?
1: The truth.
0: Do you think this has anything to do with the Bible we gave to Hadi?
1: I don't know. The timing's odd.
0: I keep asking if we made a mistake, Matt. I'm conflicted.
1: I know what you mean. I've been through that too. We want to be careful not to jeopardize the mission at large. But then the mission is to introduce people to Christ. I believe we did the right thing.
0: I think Hadi's paying a high cost.
1: For certain.
2: Hey, Mom and Dad.
1: Hi, Ben. Have you talked to Hadi lately?
2: No, I'm really worried about him. He's been missing from school for about a week. I'm afraid he told his dad. I'm so sorry for the trouble I've caused.
1: No, you didn't cause it, Ben.
2: Yes, I did. It was my idea to give him a Bible.
1: Jesus said that he came to turn a son against his father. In order to follow Jesus, Hadi has to go against his father's belief system.
0: That passage also says we must love Jesus more than our parents. And if we don't, we are not worthy of him.
1: These are hard truths.

0: Hello, Matt King.
1: Mr. King, this is Hadi.
0: Oh, Hadi, how are you?
1: I can't talk long, but I wanted to let you know I told my father of my decision, and I told my parents they also need to follow Isa al-Masih.
0: Are you okay?
1: Yes, but they took me out of school and made me see a doctor. Tomorrow they are taking me to a spiritual leader. I'm going to tell him about Jesus too.
0: We're praying for you.
1: Thank you. There's something else.
0: What is it?
1: The police are arresting foreign Christians around the country. I heard my parents talking. You might be in danger.
0: Thanks for letting us know.
1: Please be careful. I need to go. Goodbye, Mr. King.
0: Thank you for calling, Hadi. Goodbye.
2: You've been listening to The Brinkman Adventures, and this episode is entitled Hadi's Choice. I hope you were encouraged and challenged by the courageous faith of this young man. While the names have been changed, this story is based on real events, and Hadi is a real person. Please pray that he will continue to stand strong for Jesus. And pray for missionaries like the King family that serve in these difficult lands. Are you wondering what happens next? If so, stay tuned.
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8: 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This is more than about stopping drugs. 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

0: Oh, boxes, a bike with training wheels, an old car seat.
1: Mr. Parker.
0: Oh, hi, Red.
1: Hey, I brought you that tire patch kit like I promised.
0: Oh, well, thank you. Didn't need to go to any trouble?
1: Oh, it's no trouble. Patch kits in my business are as common as pig tracks.
0: Pig tracks are common in your business?
1: It's a figure of speech.
0: Okay.
1: I'm retired. Anyway, there's no keeping pigs in the neighborhood, zoning regulations and all that.
0: Right.
1: So, you need some help with anything, Mr. Parker?
0: Oh, please, call me David. And, no, that's okay. I'm just trying to get to the sprinkler system controls. I have to reset the watering times.
1: You know, some people might consider all this stuff in front of your fuse box and sprinkler controls as a safety hazard.
0: Sure, and I would agree with them.
1: Yeah.
0: My family, on the other hand, seems to think the garage is the catch-all for the stuff they can't put anywhere else. Oh. You see these boxes? These are decorations from last year's bake sale at church.
1: Oh.
0: And, what is this junk? Broken car models. This is ridiculous. It's like a giant junk drawer.
1: Well, you need any help?
0: Oh, no, that's okay. Thanks. I just need to shift things around a little.
1: Oh, no.
0: Terrific.
1: Well, yeah, you all right?
0: Yes. A box full of mugs? Why were we keeping a box full of old mugs?
1: Well, technically, you ain't no more.
0: Ah, why do we have all this clutter? I'm sick of it. There has to be something I can do with all this stuff.
1: Yeah. Say, have you considered doing a garage sale?
0: Garage sale?
1: You get to clear out your junk and pocket some cash all at the same time.
0: Oh, I suppose. I have to tell you, though, I'd be embarrassed for the neighborhood to see what a mess our house is.
1: Well, you don't have to worry about that. We just look at the state of your yard, we can guess what the inside of that house must look like.
0: What?
1: Well, the funny thing is, what you think is useless junk is sometimes the stuff you sell first. At a garage sale just last week, I found a genuine bobblehead doll of Millard Fillmore. Oh, that's the president, not the druggist.
0: You collect bobblehead dolls?
1: No. I'm filling out a set from Uncle Quentin.
0: Oh.
1: Now, there's a find. A wood sander? Still in the box? You put that up for sale, I jump on that like a duck on a June bug.
0: Oh, I'm sorry, Red. I probably wouldn't sell that. I still plan to use it.
1: Really? Well, how long has it been in the box?
0: 3 years.
1: Gotcha. I've had a few plans like that. Sometimes I think, well, and then again, I don't know.
0: Ah, right. Well, I've never tried woodworking, but I thought I might, you know, build some stools for the breakfast nook in the kitchen.
2: Mr. Parker?
0: But first I'm going to get through this junk if it kills me.
1: Mr. Parker?
0: Oh, please, call me David.
1: David, look out! You okay?
0: Excuse me, will you, Red? I want to go inside and confer with my family about a garage sale.
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0: That's right. It's time we get the junk out of this garage and the rest of this house. We can get it done this weekend and have the garage sale next weekend.
5: This weekend? But, Dad, you don't understand.
0: No, you don't understand, Olivia. One way or the other, we are going to get rid of all the useless clutter in our lives.
6: Define clutter.
5: Yeah.
0: Honey, help me out here.
6: Your father's right, kids. It doesn't have to be a big deal. All we have to do is sort through some of the stuff we have piling up around here.
0: That's right.
6: Even though planning for this might have been better.
0: Well, maybe so. But a little family spontaneity is good for us, right?
6: Yeah, but I thought family spontaneity is when we suddenly do something fun.
5: Yeah.
6: This is more spontaneous, not fun kind of family thing.
5: Dad, today is the only chance I'll have to practice with Margaret for the talent contest at school. And I told everybody we were going to do it.
0: Well,
5: and this is the worst possible thing that could happen.
0: Honey.
5: You said I could be in the show.
6: But the talent show isn't for another 2 months.
0: Oh.
6: Why is this your only chance to practice?
5: Would you be quiet,
0: okay,
5: Matthew?
0: Okay, I understand, and I think that...
6: Wait, if she gets to go to her little dance rehearsal, then I should get to go to do what I planned, right?
5: Little?
0: Well... What were your plans?
6: Mr. Whitaker was going to let me help him with the new invention idea.
0: Okay, and what about you, Camilla? You've been awfully quiet. Do you have a woeful reason why you can't help this weekend?
5: Nope.
2: I just want to do what you want me to do. I love you, Daddy.
0: I love you too, honey. But I'm afraid that won't get you out of this cleanup.
2: Oh, man.
0: Look, I understand that everybody is busy and that this is the last thing you want to do. So, I'm willing to compromise.
2: Really? Oh, thank you, Daddy.
0: No problem. As long as you all agree, then I'll be happy to do it all myself.
7: That'll be great.
2: Yay!
6: Now, hold on. What do you mean you'll do it yourself?
0: Oh, I'll do it all myself. And I will toss out or sell whatever I think should go. Just leave it to me.
2: Oh, wait, you mean you'll get rid of the stuff in our rooms, too?
0: Mm-hmm.
2: Margaret and I can practice after church tomorrow.
7: The bagel slicer can wait.
2: I didn't have any plans anyway.
0: Great. Then let's have at it.
7: Oh.
0: You all start in your rooms and I will tackle the garage.
2: Okay.
0: Go on. I'm serious.
7: You guys blew it for me. Thanks.
2: You need to get rid of stuff.
7: Look in your closet.
6: That was muy bueno. Very smooth, Mr. Parker.
0: Why, thank you, Mrs. Parker.

0: Abigail. Let's see. Paint supplies, tool chest, saws, the sander. Where did I put that sander?
1: Good morning, David.
0: Oh, hi, Whit. Oh, you may want to stay there by the garage door. I wouldn't come in here without a hard hat and safety gear.
1: So, when Matthew called, he said you're having a yard sale?
0: Oh, that's next weekend. This weekend, we're getting ready for it. It's our little family project.
1: Little? From all the stuff on the front lawn, I'd say it's anything but little. Oh, hey, you've got some early customers, too. You may want to put up a sign telling everyone that the sale is not today.
0: Oh, sorry. The sale is next week. I'm using the yard as sort of a staging area. That's the stuff I want to keep, not sell. Though I'm having a hard time deciding what should stay and what should go.
1: Well, I have the same problem when I try to declutter. I keep thinking that I ought to hold on to things on the off chance that I'll need them someday.
0: Sure.
1: But there's only so much room for it all.
0: So, what do you do with all your junk?
1: Well, my wife, Jenny, had an old rule. If you get something new, you have to get rid of something old.
0: How do you do that? Our house is full of stuff we use and stuff we don't use but want to keep for sentimental reasons. Did your wife have a rule for sorting those out?
1: Well, actually, she did. Those things we use, she kept close by where we could get to them easily. Those things that we held on to for other reasons, she kept in the harder-to-get-to places.
0: Huh. That's a good rule. But you didn't really just drop by to talk about my junk.
1: Oh, thanks for reminding me. I need to talk to Ava. I'm putting together a health fair for a charity that helps the homeless, and thought she might donate her nursing skills to us for the day.
0: Oh, okay. Come on in.
2: Dad! Could you please take your youngest daughter back to wherever you found her? She's driving me crazy!
1: Then again, maybe we should stay out here.
0: Oh, boy. Give me a minute, will you?
1: Sure.
3: Nope, you don't need this, you don't need that, and you don't need this either.
4: Says who? I do too.
0: Whoa. All right, you two. What is going on in here?
4: Camilla keeps trying to throw out my things. Would you give me that?
3: That's not true. There's my pile. Right there.
0: That's a pile? Two stuffed animals?
3: That's the only junk I've got. Everything else is very important.
4: Important? You think that your collection of old soccer shoes is important? Most of them don't even fit you anymore.
3: I'm gonna have them bronzed after I plan the World Cup.
4: Oh.
3: Dad, she takes up two-thirds of the room with all her stuff.
0: Okay.
4: I'm the older sister, remember? I've lived longer. I've got more to show for it.
0: Okay, girls.
3: I'm always tripping over a fold-out mall and our ancient disco Barbarina clothing store. She's too old to play with them anyway.
4: I saved them for you.
3: Huh, sure. As if I like pink poodles, pink convertibles, and pink hair salon dryers. They're disgusting.
4: You want to talk about disgusting? Here, Dad, smell these shoes.
0: No, thank you.
4: Mm-hmm. See, we need to get rid of them.
3: Hey, those are my good soccer shoes. Dad!
0: Okay, calm down. We can figure this out without a lot of trauma. Let's think fairly.
4: Oh, I know what that means. Ugh. Throw all of Olivia's things out. That's the way it always is. You always side with her and never let me do what I think is best.
0: Always? Never? You're not going to get anywhere by throwing those two words at me.
4: But, Dad...
0: Listen, there has to be a way of sorting through these things without it becoming a crisis. And the first rule is that you don't try to get rid of someone else's things. Got it? You're responsible for your own. Your mother and I will make some executive decisions about what else goes later. Now, let's try to use some good sense here. I mean, this is a big room.
4: Not big enough.
0: Let's look at your music. Olivia, when was the last time you listened to Scratch Post Kitty?
4: That's not mine. That's Camilla's.
3: Really? Let me see. Huh. I forgot I even had that.
4: Uh-huh.
0: Well, there we go. Garage sale bound.
3: Wait, can I listen to it first? I might like it.
0: Well, fine, but that means you have to get rid of some of these other discs you don't listen to. And your keepsake soccer shoes we'll put in a box, and let's see, we can hide them down here under your bed.
3: Uh-oh.
0: What in the world? Camilla, what's all this under your bed?
3: Uh-huh.
0: It's packed solid with... Are these dirty clothes?
3: Ew!
0: How old is this sock? Did something die in it? It looks like it has rigor mortis.
3: Gross! Where else can I put them? She takes out the whole closet.
0: Not... How about the laundry basket for one thing? And what's all this other stuff? Like those old skates. Don't tell me they're a keepsake. You only wore them once. Put them in your pile.
3: Okay, Dad.
0: And Olivia, surely you can get rid of some of these dolls and clothes in the closet to give your sister more room?
4: Okay. okay.
0: Good. Now get to it, girls. Oh, and no more screaming out the window. It makes the neighbors nervous. We have enough trouble getting a babysitter as it is. Now I wonder where your mother is hiding.

0: Oh, here you are.
1: Hi. Did you mean to leave Whit standing out front?
0: Oh, no.
1: I found him when I took a box down to the garage. Oh, I'm going to help him out with the health fair, by the way.
0: I figured you would. Sign me up for whatever I can do.
1: Okay. So, what were the girls screaming about?
0: Oh, you heard that?
1: Mm-hmm.
0: Over what to keep and what to get rid of. I don't get it. Mm. How is it that they never even think about most of what they have until I want to get rid of it? And then suddenly, everything is precious and valuable. So what are you doing up here? Wait, did you bring all these bags and boxes up from the basement?
1: I did.
0: Excellent. I will add them to the sale pile.
1: You will not.
0: But, honey...
1: Put that box down and back away slowly.
0: What are you doing?
1: Don't you recognize those toys?
0: I guess, yes. Looks like a lot of baby junk. What am I not seeing?
1: Baby junk. Olivia said her first word because of that block. Remember? It has a Christmas tree on the side.
0: Yeah.
1: You held it out, and she saw the tree and said, Kissmas.
0: Ava, I don't think she said Kissmas.
1: Kissmas? She certainly did.
0: No, I remember it. It was more like... Remember, she was trying to eat the snowman ornament and choked on it.
1: You don't know. You never remember these things. You are desalmado.
0: In English, darling.
1: Heartless.
0: Thank you. Though it sounds better in Spanish.
1: Each one of these toys, these drawings, are special. I'll give up my own things before I give these up.
0: Works for me. Where do we start?
1: I was speaking symbolically.
0: Okay. How about this? Let's sort through some of these things and come up with the items that mean the most. I'll put them all together in a nice safe storage box.
1: I like that.
0: And then we can discard the less memorable items. We might be able to cut this pile in half.
1: Oh.
0: Half is a reasonable compromise, don't you think?
1: I'll try, but it will hurt.
0: I know, but we'll get through it somehow.
1: Okay.
0: I'm gonna go check on Matthew and see how he's coming along. I tell you, it'll be a miracle if we actually ever get rid of this clutter.
1: The clutter is meaningful.
0: Honey?

0: Matt, what are you doing?
1: Dad, is this cool or what?
0: I
1: found this train set in the back of my closet. I totally forgot I had it. It was Grandpa's, remember?
0: Yeah, but I thought you were sorting through old things to sell in the garage sale, not setting up a train.
1: I was, but when I found it, I had to see if it still worked. Look how I used books to make the railway yard. And I found an old sock of Camilla's to make the bog of stench over there. Isn't that wild?
0: Yeah, that's wild, but...
1: And watch this.
0: Whoa. How did you do that? I don't remember the set ever having a drawbridge.
1: I know. I made it myself with an electric motor from my Constructo set.
0: Huh.
1: I can control everything right from the transformer. Is that awesome or what?
0: Let me try.
1: Sit right there.
0: Okay, here. So I just... Whoa, cool. That is good work, son.
1: That's not all. Remember that old voice command robot I got 2 Christmases ago?
0: Uh-huh.
1: I dug that out of my toy chest, took it apart, and hooked it up with the train.
0: No.
1: Yeah. Watch the caboose. Robot attack.
2: Robot attack.
1: It shoots missiles.
0: Oh, that is incredible. Oh, we ought to market this. We could make a mint.
1: You think so?
0: A train with a drawbridge and a caboose that shoots missiles? Are you kidding?
3: Hello, boys.
0: Oh, hi, honey. Look at what... We should probably shut down the train, Matt.
3: What? Oh, what's going on in here?
4: What are you guys doing?
0: We were just taking a break and got a little distracted.
4: Mm-hmm. Do you need help carrying all this junk out?
1: What? No way. This stuff is staying.
4: Really? So if Matthew can keep his train in his room, then I guess I can keep my Barbarina set. I'm taking it out of the garage sale pile.
0: Okay, wait.
4: Then I guess I can keep all my stuffed animals, too.
0: Now hold on, everybody.
3: Hold on for what? We have to be fair, right?
0: I didn't say anything about keeping the train in here.
1: What? But you just said we can market it and make a mint.
0: Whoa, okay,
3: oh,
0: thank you. What? No, what?
4: Huh?
0: What? Weird. I didn't mean that we should leave it set up. No.
1: What? You're not going to make me get rid of it, are you?
3: Oh, boy.
1: You can't.
0: But look.
3: You have to make up your mind, David, or...
4: Barbarina. Stuffed animals.
0: Okay. Everyone down to the living room. Let's talk.
4: Oh, great.
5: 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We always love hearing from you.
0: Okay, all right, guys, all right. Look, I think we're all missing the point here. We're cleaning house today because we've got too much clutter.
4: We got that part, Dad, but one man's clutter is another man's, precious thing.
0: Understood, but it's not all precious. It's not all worth keeping.
1: But it's not all junk either.
4: Yeah,
0: I know, but it's crazy that we live in a house this big and are bursting at the seams. I don't want to be unreasonable, but we have to do something. Even if it means sacrificing a little.
3: And I think you all ought to come to the window and see that your dad is leading by example.
0: What are you talking about?
3: Look, on the front yard. While we've been in here squabbling over little things that we hardly ever use, your father has gathered together all of those tools and things to sell.
4: All right, Dad!
0: that's not exactly... I mean, I could see how you would see that, but... I mean, those tools on the front yard are things that... What was that sound?
4: Uh-oh. Sounds like the sprinkler system.
0: It can't be. I set it for 5 o'clock. It's only 2.
1: Yep, it's definitely the sprinklers.
3: Oh, no.
1: Your stuff is getting soaked.
3: Oh, David.
0: No. Quick, everybody, to the front yard.
4: Let's go.
3: Get some towels. We'll cover things up.
1: It's okay, Dad. Most of the stuff will be fine to sell.
4: Yeah.
1: Only a couple of boxes got really soaked.
4: What's this thing, Dad? I've never even seen you use it. It looks expensive.
0: It is. It's a finishing saw. A gift from your uncle.
3: Javier is the power tool king.
0: Yeah. He is, but I'm not. Though one day...
3: One day what?
0: One day nothing.
3: Mm-hmm.
0: He's a power tool king and I'm not. And you know what? I probably never will be.
3: It's all right, honey. You don't need to be a carpenter. I married you for your brains. And that dimpled chin.
0: No, I mean, I've been holding on to these tools, not because I use them or even know how to use them, but because they're expensive. And I keep thinking that one day I will use them. But if I haven't used them yet, I probably won't. You know, I bet there are a lot of people around who'd really get some use out of these.
3: And that's why you decided to sell them, right?
0: Not really. But, yeah, that's why I've now decided to sell them. Look, we've got tons of stuff that we hardly ever use that other people will.
4: Yeah.
0: Just think of the toys you don't play with and the kids without toys who'd love to have them.
4: Well, what are you saying, Dad?
0: How would we prioritize what we keep or get rid of if we knew that what we get rid of will help people in need? And what if we donated our things to those who will actually use and enjoy them?
1: You want us to donate everything?
0: No, some we can donate, and the rest we can sell at the garage sale and give that money to charity.
3: Hey. Oh, we could make it a fundraiser for Witt's Health Fair.
0: That's perfect. What do you guys think?
2: You mean there are kids who don't have stuffed animals who will play with mine?
3: I can give them out to the kids at the health fair.
2: That's a good idea. Hey, I've got lots of little kid books I can give out, too.
4: Yeah.
3: Great.
4: It'll be hard to let go of my Barbarina set.
3: But isn't that the idea of sacrifice? It's hard, but worth doing.
1: Yeah. What about my train set? I mean, it's not just a train set. I made it into something I don't want to get rid of. I want to set it up and keep working on it. I'd love Mr. Whitaker to see it, too.
0: It won't fit in your room, though. In fact, I can't think of anywhere in the house where we can set it up properly.
4: No. True.
3: Oh, wait, that's it. Why don't you ask Whit?
0: Ask Whit what?
3: Didn't you say something about him having that new area at Whit's End for a new invention?
0: That's right.
3: Some kind of showcase. Maybe he'll let you guys set the train up there.
1: On display at Whit's End?
3: Uh-huh.
1: That'd be so cool.
0: That is a wonderful idea. So, do we all understand what we have to do?
4: Got it. I'm in.
1: We'll start again and bring everything down.
4: Yep.
0: Great.
4: Come on, you guys.
2: Yeah, let's go.
4: I'll give up my stuff and you give up.
3: I think this is going to turn out well after all.
0: I do, too. Oh, by the way, that was muy bueno, Mrs. Parker.
3: Why, thank you, Mr. Parker.
6: Well, Mr. Parker.
0: Hello.
6: Looks like your garage sale's a major success.
0: Yes, it's been a good day. And what's great is that because the money is going to charity, I don't have to haggle. Oh, and thanks for helping out, Red.
6: Oh, it was fun. Nothing like a good garage sale to take up a Saturday. I'm happier than a sleeping hog in the sunshine.
0: You're really big on catchphrases centered around farm animals, aren't you?
6: They make me smile like a fat tick on a skinny dog.
0: I thought so, yeah. Oh, I put something aside for you. It's over here.
6: Really? You're not keeping a secret stash of them bobblehead dolls around, is you?
0: No, but I think you'll still like it. Here you go.
6: Oh, my stars and garters, your wood sander? Well, thank you, Mr. Parker. How much I owe you for this?
0: Oh, not a thing. I just hope you get some good use out of it.
6: Well, whoa. I don't know what to say. Thank you, Mr.
0: No. David.
6: Thank you, David. Now, if you don't mind, I need to find me a piece of wood, something fierce.
0: Well, don't let me stand in your way.
6: Hey, I'll see you.
0: Thanks again, Red.
6: Yeah.
3: Red looked cheery.
0: Yeah, like a duck doing the jitterbug.
3: What?
0: Something like that. I don't know.
3: Well, thank you, honey, for making this happen. I think it's a good thing for all of us.
0: Yeah, the kids have done a great job. You know, even Matthew said he was happy to get all the junk out of his closet. He started putting his shoes in there. Imagine, using a closet for clothes, of all things.
3: Where has he been keeping them up until now?
0: In his sock drawer.
3: And his socks?
0: It's better not to ask.
3: Well, it's all for the good.
0: And one more side benefit, I can actually park the car in the garage tonight.
3: Well, miracles never cease. And to think, trying to make your way back to the sprinkler system got the whole thing rolling.
0: That's right. Uh-oh.
3: What?
0: I never reset the timer. What time is it?
3: It's almost 2:00.
0: Oh, no. Oh, no. Everybody move! Hurry! Off the lawn!
3: Oh, no! Oh, no! Look out! Right behind you! Oh.
0: Sorry! Really sorry, everybody.
3: Oh, David.
0: Rita.
5: It's so easy to spend our time thinking on the things of this world. Whether it's keeping clothes out of the yard sale pile or dreaming about all the new toys or gizmos we want to buy, things can take over our lives if we're not careful. In Matthew 6, Jesus said, "Don't store up your treasures here on earth, where moths can eat them and rust destroys them, and where thieves break in and steal. Store your treasures in heaven, where moths and rust cannot destroy, and thieves do not break in and steal. for where your treasure is, there your heart will also be. In the future, whenever I start thinking about how important all my clutter is, I'll try to think about the one who gave me everything I have, God. Speaking of clutter, you should see the inside of my closet. 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Our cast included Mark Evan Jackson, Amanda Troop, Hope Levy, and Zach Callison. And I'm Chris, hoping you'll join us again next time for more Adventures in Odyssey.
7: 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And hey, we still got plenty more. 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And you're probably asking yourself, well, what does that mean? 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
12: This is John MacArthur with more Portraits of Grace. Holiness is a wonderful word. In Scripture, it's used of people or things consecrated to God's service. The Sabbath day, for example, was to be set aside from all the other days of the week. The Israelite priests were holy because they rendered special service to the Lord. Well, as Christians, we too are set apart to God. Holiness also speaks of moral excellence and purity. God is holy not only because He is set apart from His creation, but because He is pure and sinless. That's why He deserves your worship, reverence, and obedience. So let everything you do today honor the Holy One whom you serve. This is John MacArthur praying you are continuing to be portraits of grace.
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19: It's a letter from an American collector of some sort, Laurie Peters. She says she's in the country for a short time and wants to see the Esseltam Chalice.
20: What? Oh, I've heard of the Esseltam Chalice, all right. I always thought it was a Stonebridge myth.
21: All I know is that Stanley Tomlinson was the vicar here at the time.
19: Father Tomlinson had a son who still lives in Southaven. He might know where the chalice is.
22: In one night, I lost not only my parents, but everything to do with them. So I'm sure you can appreciate my lack of interest in your blasted chalice.
23: And what can I do for you, Special Agent Green?
22: I see that you've been approached by a woman who currently goes by the name of Laurie Peters.
23: Currently? She's had other names.
24: Hello? Who's down there?
22: Quickly, Father. They must have been hiding behind one of the crypts. Oh, that's brilliant.
24: It's not brilliant, Mr. Urquhart. It's dark.
22: Let's hope it was the storm that put the lights out.
24: Well, only if the storm just locked the door on us, too.
22: Then we're trapped like rats.
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19: The door unlocked last night, and the lights were left on. How odd. Father Gilbert? Mr. Urquhart? My word. Who is it? Who's there?
24: It's us. Will you please just open the door?
19: I would, but the key isn't in... Oh, wait. Here it is. Someone put it on the shelf. What on earth were you doing down there?
24: I don't want to talk about it.
28: Hello?
24: Who is that?
28: Sidney Green, Special Agent from Her Majesty's Customs and Excise, at your service.
24: Not while I'm in the bath, you aren't. What are you doing in my house?
28: Oh, I I knocked several times on the front door. It was unlocked, so I let myself in to make certain that you're all right.
24: I'm in the bath.
28: Understood. Now let me interrupt.
24: But you have interrupted.
28: Not to worry. I'll wait in the front room. Come down at your leisure.
24: Oh, that's kind of you. Oh. Wow. Blast.
0: Well, do make yourself at home.
28: Oh, thank you, sir. Oh, would you like some tea? It's freshly brewed.
0: Yeah, I'd love some, thank you.
28: I blame myself for what happened last night.
0: Well, you know about it.
28: I stopped by the church before coming here. Mrs. Mayhew was most helpful. There you are.
0: Thank you.
28: I'll let you sugar your own. I understand you use an obscene amount.
0: How could you possibly know that?
28: Better not to say. Now, about last night. I followed Laurie Peters when she checked into the Stonebridge Cottage bed and breakfast at 5:47 p.m. Had her dinner at the George and Dragon pub, roast beef and Yorkshire pud, from 7:10 to approximately 8:30 p.m. Then she returned to the bed and breakfast for the night at approximately 8:50 p.m. I watched the front of the establishment closely. Unfortunately, she must have slipped out the back. Can't tell you how foolish I feel.
0: Well, no more foolish than I feel. After spending an entire night in a dismally cold and wet crypt.
28: Well, presumably, sometime after 9 o'clock, she went to the church.
0: I had a service there until a little after nine.
28: She slipped in while you were conducting the service and was in the crypt looking for the Esselton chalice when you happened upon her.
0: Well, there are plenty of hiding places down there. Mr. Urquhart was telling me about her secret vault he discovered in the tower, which is when she made a dash for it and locked us in the crypt.
28: Then it's safe to assume she recovered the chalice and any other artifacts from the tower and has disappeared.
0: I wouldn't assume that at all. If Laurie Peters ran to the vault in the tower, she wouldn't have found anything there. Mr. Urquhart assures me that it was empty.
28: And you trust him?
0: Of course I do.
28: Might he not be the sort to take the chalice for himself?
0: You are as suspicious as Laurie Peters.
28: It comes with the job.
0: Hello? Oh, yes, Mrs. Mayhew. Is she? Well, that is a surprise, yes. Yeah, I'll be there in a few minutes. Thank you.
28: Something significant?
0: Laurie Peters is waiting for me at the church.
28: She's a smooth one, all right.
0: Look, is there anything in particular that you want me to do?
28: Play it cool. I'll keep a watchful eye from a distance.
0: Not too distant, I hope. Well, Miss Peters, I'm very surprised to see you here.
21: I'm sorry. I know I should have phoned first, but I'm so curious about the crypt.
0: Oh, are you? After last night, I would have thought your curiosity was satisfied.
21: Last night? What are you talking about?
0: I think you know very well, which is why I'm so surprised to see you now. Takes a lot of nerve to lock me and Mr. Urquhart in the crypt and then return the next morning feigning innocence. But what else can you do since the chalice wasn't in the tower?
21: In the tower? Father Gilbert, I promise that I don't know what you're talking about.
0: Oh, well, let's talk about what you do know, then. I'd like some clear answers about your interest in the chalice.
21: I told you...
0: I know what you told me. What I want to know now is the name of the person you're working for. Who hired you?
21: I'm sorry, but that's confidential. He's a wealthy client, and he doesn't want anyone to know his name.
0: All right, we'll leave that for the moment. Why does this anonymous client want to find this chalice? He wouldn't go to all this trouble for a few colour photographs and an autograph from me.
21: What my benefactor hopes to do is to persuade you to sell the chalice to him once it's found. He wants it for his collection. Hmm. I'm authorized to offer you a lot of money for it, certainly enough to restore your tower.
0: So it's worth that much to him, is it?
21: Yes. Now, have you finished your interrogation? Honestly, you're more like a cop than a priest.
0: Well, an overnight stay in damp places brings that out in me.
21: Am I cleared, or am I still a suspect?
0: You're on probation.
21: Okay, fine. But now let me tell you a few things I'm concerned about.
0: All right.
21: If someone locked you in the crypt, and I didn't do it, then that means someone else is looking for the chalice.
0: Like who?
21: Another collector. Maybe someone posing as an art expert or silversmith or a detective or a policeman.
0: You'll have to be more specific.
21: More specific? Then you have been approached. Oh, I should have known. Let me think. Who'd be following me? Richard Collier. Nah, he's retired. Morris Bishop. No, he's in jail. Sydney Green. Not Sydney Green. Scoundrel. What ruse did he take this time? Was he an art expert, or did he pretend to be some kind of detective?
0: I haven't admitted meeting Sydney Green.
21: But you have, haven't you? Of course you have. He's always one step behind me. But you better watch out for him, Father. Green is a private investigator for some of the top antiques pirates in this country.
0: Well, that's very interesting, and I'll keep it in mind if our paths happen to cross.
21: You sure play things close to the vest.
0: Close to the vestments, I think you'll find.
19: Father Gilbert, sorry. I didn't know Miss Peters was still here. I thought you'd have had her arrested by now.
0: Miss Peters denies any wrongdoing. For the time being, she's on probation while we continue to search for the chalice.
21: Oh, we're going to keep looking?
0: Well, with so many people making such a fuss over it, how can I refuse?
21: And the money will help your tower.
19: Then you'll be interested in this announcement I found in one of the old church papers from 1940. Oh. It was right after the start of the Blitz. Here, read it for yourself.
0: Right, let's see. Father Tomlinson.
19: Father Tomlinson welcomes all of his parishioners to make use of his vault to keep their things for safekeeping, if indeed the Germans ever come.
0: I see. Items are
19: to be brought to the vicarage on the next Sunday after the evensong service.
0: Oh, I'm glad I read it for myself.
19: Don't you see, Father?
0: Not with your finger in the way.
19: Oh, pardon. Why would Father Tomlinson ask his parishioners to take their things to the vicarage?
21: I get what you mean. If the vault was underneath the church, then he would have had them bring everything here. The secret vault must be at the vicarage.
19: Oh, but the original vicarage was bombed out. There isn't anything left of it except for a shell of the building. And it's now overgrown.
21: Surely it's worth a look anyway. Father Gilbert?
0: Oh, all right. Let's see what we can find.
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0: is amazing. Never would have seen it tucked away back here if I hadn't been looking for it.
1: These woods have been untouched since the war. The city council is decidedly anti-development.
0: Isn't it dangerous to leave a building like this standing? Shouldn't it have been knocked down?
1: This is England, Miss Peters. We don't knock our old buildings down as quickly as you Americans do.
0: Well, that's right. You let the Germans do it for you with bombs.
1: That's one to you. Now, let's see if we can sort out the lay of this place. Mind that beam. Oh,
0: thank you.
1: Now, it's going to be quite a trick finding anything in this rubble. There's stuff growing over everything.
0: Oh!
1: What's wrong?
0: I'm all right. Stupid tree root.
1: I once had a great aunt and uncle who lived in a house like this. I seem to recall there was a hatch in the kitchen leading down to a coal cellar. And they'd deliver it down a chute on the outside. And then my great uncle would go down the ladder and hoist the coal up through a sort of chimney-type hole, like a dumb waiter in a hotel.
0: Like that one over there?
1: Exactly.
0: Were the coal cellars used strictly for coal, or were they large enough to store other things?
1: Well, I suppose people could have used them for more than coal. Oh, I'm going to need a shovel if I'm going to find a hatch under all this mess. I'll go and get one from the church.
0: Yeah, we may need a flashlight too.
1: Right. Bingo?
0: Eureka, then. I don't know what you say over here.
1: Well, we behave with quiet dignity. Hand me the torch, please.
0: Torch?
1: The flashlight. Brilliant. We found it. Oh, excellent.
0: Quiet dignity.
1: The trick is going to be getting this thing up.
0: Do you get any brute strength with that quiet dignity?
1: Don't be clever. Just give me a hand. All right. That wasn't too bad, was it?
0: I'm going to need a month with my chiropractor.
1: There's a ladder. You wait here.
0: I want to come with you.
1: Oh, yeah? Who will go for help if it has a sudden urge to cave in?
0: I'll wait here.
1: Yeah, good idea. This ladder isn't very stable. The wood is rotten. Now, let's see.
0: Do you see anything?
1: Well, a meager amount of coal, but doesn't look like the bomb did much damage. There's an old chair, a vanity mirror, and... Oh!
0: Oh? What oh?
1: Well, I'll be... It's a vault!
0: A vault? Like a real vault?
1: Well, it's a hole in the wall with a metal door on it. It's as if Tomlinson put a safe in the wall.
0: If it's a safe, does that mean it has a combination lock?
1: A combination lock? Yeah, but... it's broken. I'll try the handle.
0: I want to come down.
1: No, I don't fancy being stuck underground for another night. If there's anything interesting, I'll bring it up. All right. There. That does it.
0: Well?
1: Well, it's a box of some sort. Actually, it's more like a small trunk.
0: Big enough to hold a chalice?
1: Well, a chalice and more. It's got a lock on it. That's heavy. It must be solid oak.
0: Hurry, I want to see.
1: Well, I'm doing my best. Look, I'll bring it up through the hatch, but you're gonna have to pull it away so I can get through.
0: All right, let's go.
1: Right. Right. Well done. You're a lot stronger than you look.
2: Thank you, Father.
1: Mr. Green.
2: Don't come any further up. I prefer you right where you are.
1: If you insist.
0: I'm sorry about this, Father.
1: I doubt it. So the two of you are in cahoots?
2: Only by necessity. She does the preliminary legwork, and then when she gets in over her head, I have to come and rescue her.
0: What are you talking about? I was never in over my head.
2: You were on a wild goose chase with Tomlinson in the crypt at the church. If I hadn't gone in to look for myself, you'd have been fiddling
0: around.
2: Right,
0: and you nearly got caught by Father Gilbert and that janitor man. That was smart.
2: Nearly, but I didn't get caught, did I? And as a result, I eliminated the crypt and the tower from our search in one night. You'd have taken a week to do that.
0: I would have learned the truth about them this morning, and I wouldn't have alienated Father Gilbert in the process. It's a wonder he didn't call the police on you with that stupid fake badge.
2: It fooled him.
1: Actually, it didn't. I have friends who work with customs and excise. They'd never heard of you.
0: You see, if you'd waited just a little longer, then we could have skipped that routine.
2: It's effective. Not that you know what effective means.
0: I'll be quiet. You make me sick.
2: Well, then you shouldn't have married me.
1: I do marriage counselling on Thursdays. Can we please get on with whatever you plan to do?
2: Yes, of course. Sorry. You always make a scene in public.
0: I do not. Just open the box so we can get out of here.
2: Well, then hand me the shovel, my dear.
0: There.
2: Oh.

0: for a few minutes. Then I'll run back to the church and tell Mrs. Mayhew and your janitor that you've fallen in and they'll come and rescue you. By then, we'll be gone.
1: That's exactly what I was thinking.
0: It was not, you liar.
1: It was! Right before you said it, I thought to myself...
2: The box, please. I don't know how much longer this ladder will take my weight. My patience can take this bickering.
1: Right. Good.
0: Open it.
1: I am. What is this?
0: Junk. Nothing but junk.
2: What sort of junk?
0: Photos and papers and diaries. Old 78 records and junk. It's all of Tomlinson's junk.
1: But the chalice should be in here. All the clues pointed to it.
0: That's right. You're a regular Sherlock Holmes to know that. Now do you see what you've done? We don't have the chalice and you've blown our cover. What are we going to do?
1: Move on to the next project, I suppose. Father, would you mind going back down now?
2: May I keep the torch?
1: You may. And like I said, no hard feelings.
2: Oh, not at all. But remember these wise words.
1: Yeah?
2: Your sins will find you out.
1: Oh. Yes, Father.
3: I hope you're pleased, Mr. Tomlinson.
4: Pleased? I don't know what to say, Father Gilbert. This box is like a buried treasure to me. I've never seen these photographs before. You see, that's my mother.
3: Yeah.
4: There's my father, with the old tomcat he loves so much. What was his name? Greaves.
3: Greaves.
4: He called it Greaves. And all these letters. Oh, yes. It looks as if they're the letters they wrote to one another when they were courting.
3: Uh-huh.
4: Yeah. Oh, here are my father's diaries.
3: I brought something else for you. Just one moment.
4: If I... Oh, yes. Yes.
3: There we are. A little surprise.
4: A record player?
3: Well, it's an antique I've had for years, but I never had anything to play on it. I brought it for those old 78s of your parents. You'll want to listen to them, I'm sure. Now, let's see. It works. At least it did. Right. Shall we give one a try?
4: Yes. This one.
3: Ah, yes, now this is a good one.

0: I remember that song from when I was a boy. My parents would listen to it of an evening when we sat in the front room. I played with a couple of wooden toys on the rug between my father's favorite chair where he'd be sitting and reading and the sofa where my mother knitted. This song, they would play, and sometimes they would both sing. It all comes back to me now. I'm so sorry.
1: It's all right, Mr. Tomlinson. Let's just sit and listen, shall we?
2: So, Laurie Peters and Sydney Green were caught by the police?
1: Well, they tried to get on a plane in Southaven, and they're in custody now. Chief Inspector McCauley would like me to give a statement this afternoon.
2: Yeah, that was easy.
1: Well, they weren't the cleverest con artists I've ever met.
2: They certainly weren't. Especially when one considers how close they actually came to the chalice.
1: What do you mean?
2: I found it for you.
1: You what? But how?
2: You do astonish me, Gilbert. You used to be a detective.
1: Yes, and?
2: Well, if someone came to you and said he'd put something valuable in a vault, what kind of vault would you assume he was talking about?
1: I'd assume...

0: was talking about a bank vault, of course.
1: If you would be so kind, Mr. Fellows.
2: Well, as you know, Stonebridge Bank has had a long and happy relationship with St. Mark's Church. I knew we had some items that have been here for as long as I've been the manager, but I never thought to inquire what they were. When Mr. Drake phoned the other day, I had to do some checking, but I eventually found this box in the vault.
0: Well, it's certainly average-looking. But how did you know, Bill?
1: I asked the oldest member of your congregation.
0: Mrs. Williams.
1: Yes. She vaguely remembered something about the chalice and thought that her uncle had something to do with it. Mm. Her uncle was manager of Stonebridge Bank during the war and established a safe deposit box in the vault here. All right, Mr. Fellows. I'll serve as a legal witness while Father Gilbert opens the box.
0: Legal witness?
1: Well, if there's anything valuable in there, you want it recorded and signed in triplicate, if necessary.
2: If you'd do the honours, Father.
0: All right. Oh.
1: You call out the contents, please.
0: Oh, right. Well, this looks to me like a silver chalice with a gold band and diamonds.
1: One Esseltam chalice.
0: One serving tray in the same style.
1: Right.
0: A flagon in the same style.
1: Uh-huh.
0: A communion plate in the same style.
1: Right.
2: They must be worth a fortune.
1: You could probably restore one or two towers with the money you'd get.
0: I probably could. But I won't try. Let's put them away.
1: What?
0: We'll find the money for the tower one way or another. It's in God's hands. And when the tower is restored and the church is properly equipped, this chalice and the rest of the silverware will be put on display again. They belong to St. Mark's. And here they should stay.
1: Then the legends are true. The chalice does have miraculous powers.
0: It does?
1: I can think of nothing less than a miracle to get you to stop worrying about how you're going to pay for that tower.
0: Well, it's true. In the grand scheme, there are more important things than a church tower. Good day, gentlemen.

Father Gilbert, Where the Heart Is was written and directed by Paul McCusker. Sound design and mix was by Dwayne Harms, and music was composed by John Campbell. Our cast included Adrian Plass as Father Gilbert, Bernard Cribbins as Drake, June Whitfield as Mrs. Mayhew, Gordon Reed as Mr. Urquhart, Donald Sinden as Arthur Tomlinson, Katie Kellgren as Laurie Peters, Dennis Lill as Sidney Green, and Robert Meadwell as Mr. Fellows. And I'm Dave Arnold, your producer and host for Focus on the Family Radio Theater. Thanks for listening.

0: 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One more time, KLIT.fm. Well, hey, good morning. Happy Saturday. We're so happy you're here. So much more still ahead for this weekend, including up next in the next break, we're going to have your verse of the day. So make sure to stay tuned for that. Plenty more music coming up in the 9 o'clock hour as well. So worship along with us right here on KLIT.
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0: Active Music featuring James Runsink. That was Whisper right here on KLIT. My name is Abby, and because we're just past 9 a.m., it is time for your verse of the day for this May 2nd. And it's coming straight from 1 John 5:14-15. It says, "And this is the confidence that we have toward him, that if we ask anything according to his will, he hears us. And if we know that he hears us in whatever we ask, we know that we have the requests that we have asked of him." 1 John 5:14-15 for your verse of the day. And still plenty more worship still ahead. Jamie McDonald and The Rock Music are coming up next. But even later on the hour, make sure to sing along with us. Tom Smith, David Leonard, Brandon Lake, and the list goes on. So spend your Saturday worshiping with us right here on KLIT. Listen to the light.
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0: So I'm a big fan of national days. So I know I used to look it up all the time. You know, what day are we celebrating today? Because honestly, I think sometimes it's really nice to celebrate even the maybe weirdest thing or the smallest thing. But I gotta say, May 2nd, it's a good national day. And I'm gonna do a quick shout out to the St. Clairs. That is my baby sister and her brand new husband. They got married last night. And it's only fitting because I am celebrating National Brothers and Sisters Day. My whole family is in town. I am number 4 out of 5 kids. So lots of brothers and sisters to celebrate today, May 2nd. If you have siblings, or maybe not even, you know, blood siblings, maybe your chosen family, your brothers and sisters, and also brothers and sisters in Christ, that is what we're celebrating today. Happy National Brothers and Sisters Day. Well, hey, coming up on KLYT, more music for you. We're going to take a short break, but we'll be right back with We the Kingdom, Mosaic Music, and so much more. 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
3: God had called me to be a preacher. 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
4: That's where we draw the line. 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Nearly all Americans say adultery is wrong. This is so inconsistent. Where do people get the idea that divorce, same-sex relations, and premarital sex are all fine, but adultery crosses the line? 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Just like divorce, same-sex relations, and premarital sex, adultery goes against God's design for marriage. 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

0: Where Would I Be, Peter Burton, and before that, Color, Tom Smith on KLYT. You're listening to The Light. 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It's the Fiesta Block Party. Well, hey, in the meantime, we do have plenty more worship coming up next. David Leonard, Brandon Lake, and so many more of your favorite artists, but you got to stay tuned to hear them. This is KLYT. 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
3: Hi, I'm Todd Nettleton, and this is the Voice of the Martyrs Radio. The Algerian government has closed numerous churches in recent years, forcing many Christians to worship in secret. Now at least 64 Algerian Christians are awaiting trial for activities related to their faith. BOM workers say the legal process is long and exhausting, and the crushing weight of uncertainty is heavy on these believers and their families, many of whom have young children. Pray for justice and mercy in each of these 64 cases. Pray these believers and their families will sense God's peace and not lose heart as they endure the legal process, and that God would open doors for greater freedom of worship in Algeria.
4: I will not let my brothers and sisters suffer in silence, nor will I let them serve alone. 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

0: Do you ever have days like that where you feel like you are really working at it to be grateful, to sing hallelujah, to just feel joyful? I think that is reality for a lot of us Christians. Some days are just hard, but I gotta say, good weather helps, good worship helps, and community helps. So if you ever feel like that, definitely go out into the sun, talk to someone, and sing something. That is my advice for you today. Hard fought hallelujah, Brandon Lake, and still more ahead. Taya is up next with Gonna Be Good. And then before you know it, we're at the 10 o'clock hour where we kick off a brand new music hour. So keep it locked here. My name is Abby, and this is KLYT.
1: Hi, I'm Johnny Erickson Tata. And have you ever been tempted to throw away your confidence? Well, just last week I was traveling to speak at a conference. A jarring van ride through winding roads resulted in severe back and hip pain, causing a sleepless night. As I lay in bed trying to ignore my pain and will myself to sleep, a tempting thought crept into my mind. Maybe I won't go to that church's staff meeting tomorrow. Will I really be missed? I mean, how much effect will I have anyway? You know, trials challenge our commitments, don't they? Just think about commitments that we give up on. Marriage, wayward children, finances. But Hebrews chapter 10 warns us, do not throw away this confidence. Trust in the Lord. Remember the great reward He brings you. Patient endurance is what you need right now. So when trials tempt you to break your commitment, hang in there. Remember, there's a great reward awaiting.
2: I have a friend who just acquired a puppy. Puppy's name is Luna. Luna is wonderful, but she's little and learning. Sometimes Luna has an accident and my friend has to clean it up. And Luna hasn't learned yet that she's not supposed to chew on my friend's shoes and her furniture. But my friend has been patient because she knows that Luna is learning and is going to get better.

0: Ernest Southcott said,
1: "The holiest moment of the church service is the moment when God's people, strengthened by preaching and sacrament, go out of the church door into the world to be the church. 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We are the church.
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1: No Hopeless Soul, Stephen Stanley, and before that, Waiting Room, Jeremy Rosado. You're listening to KLIT. Hey, we just started a brand new music hour, which means plenty more worship still ahead, including Desperation Band and Peter Burton in just a couple minutes. We're going to take a short break, but don't go anywhere. 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

0: KLYT, Where Would I Be, Peter Burton, and still so much more ahead when we come back from the break. Kim Walker Smith and Tasha Layton. But before we get there, just a quick reminder that our Facebook quite literally exists to help you. 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

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The world's influences are all around us, and that can ruin your appetite for the things of God. 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

0: 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Well, hey, speaking of music, still plenty coming up. 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
1: From Psalm 27:1, "The Lord is my light and my salvation. Whom shall I fear? The Lord is the strength of my life. Of whom shall I be afraid?" You found KLYT, The Light.

0: Concrete Fresh Life Worship featuring Chris Kilala. You're listening to KOIT. Hey, coming up, Jeremy Camp with No Survivors. And then remember, at 11 a.m., No Other Doctrine with Cross Christian Fellowship. And then later on, Bless Israel for the 11 o'clock hour. It's all coming up next on The Line, New Mexico, KOIT.
1: I'm Ruth Kramer with Mission Network News. Many families choose their meals based on budget or preference. But in Haiti, circumstances leave little room for choice. Rosalind DeHart with For Haiti with Love says,
2: the little food that they do have right now is just very expensive, and people can't afford it. They're living from day to day.
1: Nearly half of the population faces acute food insecurity. Meanwhile, rain and flooding prevent farmers from sowing crops. High fuel prices and gang violence also disrupt food transport, worsening the crisis for Haitians. DeHart reminds

0: could confiscate all assets that you have that were created with foreign contribution. An organization that had planted and built a number of churches, even if it was 20, 30 years ago, all of those churches could be confiscated if they were under scrutiny by the government.
1: The bill did pass in the cabinet and went to the parliament floor. There, it received pushback and has been retracted. It's expected to be resubmitted at a later parliament session. Pray on behalf of Christian ministries within the country and ask God to make a way for the gospel to keep moving forward. 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I'm Ruth Kramer.
2: Fishing in a cool stream or a mountain lake. 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And day by day, they pour forth speech. God can speak to you through nature, if you are listening. As someone once said, religion is a man sitting in church wishing he were fishing. Relationship is a man fishing and thinking about God. A message from KLYT, The Light.
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1: 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The Apostle Paul urges us in 1 Timothy 4:15 to give our attention to reading, exhortation, and doctrine. 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
2: Why is it that some individuals seem to have success in ministry and in life and others don't, if all things being equal? I mean, sometimes some people are just dealt a bad hand, right? And there's a lot more to overcome. But for most people in the average scenario, there always seems to be some that really take off. They make the most of their opportunities. There are others who seem to plod along. They do okay. And then there's others that just seem to almost go backwards and just die on the vine. And it doesn't always work the way we think it should work. You know, I think this guy's going to do well, and he doesn't. And other people that you look at and you go, I don't think they're going to do as well. And our perception is sometimes wrong, sometimes right, but it's because we can't really look at the intangibles. We don't always get a chance to look at the heart. And it isn't because God's not for them and he's for other people. He really gives the same opportunity to obtain leadership skills, but not all seek them out. And even when they do, not all apply them. We hear it, but we don't do it because we're so busy doing what we've always done that we don't stop to invest the time to go forward to do the right things or to develop ourselves in our leadership skills. And so you end up with some leaders that are high achievers, some that are average, and some that are very low achievers in ministry and in life and in their family and other areas. And it's not because those high achievers are mentally gifted. They're so spiritually gifted. Sometimes they have a leg up on us, but most of the time they don't. There are people who are very smart, but they just become smart at shortcuts, right? There are people who are not a benefit to society. They're criminals, but they're very smart criminals because they're abusing their God-given gifts. Well, same thing across the board, but especially in ministry and especially in leadership. And this is leadership from the cross, and this is what we're supposed to be getting into and studying, right? So let me cover three areas and give you some illustrations of why some people are more successful, why some people are just average in their leadership and in their ministry, and some are just frankly low achievers. And the first one I wanted to cover, the first one we want to look at here is that successful leaders, they focus on people as the priority. They focus on people as the priority. High achievers care about people as much as they care about the vision. If you were talking about business, you would say that this businessman, this business person cares as much about the people as he does profit. I mean, you have to have profit, right? You have to have a vision, right, in ministry. But that doesn't override people. You don't step on people to get the vision done. High achievers build people while building the vision. They are people who look at other people and hope and wish and desire and work towards the best for those people in the short term and in the long run, because they know if they do, that will ultimately help the bottom line. That will ultimately help the vision. And yes, there's a lot of time invested, and sometimes these people move on and you invest more time in them than you get back. But overall, you're going to get back a lot more than if you didn't invest in them. And the average achievers, they concentrate on producing, right? They're rah-rah about the individuals, and they'll build up the individuals only so much as it produces, only so much as it makes the vision happen. So they are just product vision oriented. They're only end game oriented. They are achieving, maybe not on a high level, but they're achieving stuff because they're focused on the end game. They are focused on the vision. Problem is, it's always people who help you get to that vision. Well, money does, but money comes through people. Well, it's ideas. Ideas come through people. Well, it's work. Work comes through people. And if we skip people, we're going to miss the vision and miss the end goal. But average achievers concentrate on the end game only. They concentrate on the vision only, or on the product only, or producing only. And what happens is people buy in, but only for a while. Because, you know, they might buy into the vision too, and they might like the company, or they might like the ministry or whatever, but they feel less important because it's never about them. It's never about the people, and it's never about what and how they are achieving and helping, or how they're growing through it. So they'll do some. I mean, this isn't evil or wrong. It's just, it's not the best. Low achievers, however, will concentrate only on not just the goal, but only on themselves in that goal. They have a security mindset. They have a mindset of, I just want to stay in control. I just want to stay on top. And I'm not really caring how we get there. I just want to remain in control when we get there. These are self-centered individuals. They really do lack vision, except where it comes from them staying in power or staying in the leadership position. And this really lacks faith. They're not trusting God. They're fearful in that. Examples of this in scripture, and I know I've used this a lot in the past, but I am just amazed at, when I'm going through this and laying these things out, how much there is a contrast between King David and King Saul. And David, he loved the people. He loved God. But when he was being chased by Saul, he got to meet the people. And what did he do? Did he cry and moan and complain that Saul was chasing him down? No, he took it into his own hands to protect Israel. He began to protect the people. You know, he began to protect people's flocks, their homes, their towns, their villages, their fields. And he became an overseer and a caretaker for Israel. He started doing it, but he knew it wasn't just enough to expand the kingdom. You had to protect the people in the kingdom. It wasn't enough about giving decrees or sitting on a throne or going to fancy balls or banquets or whatever that the kings would do at the time and pomp and circumstance. Hey, he would live in a cave. He would live in Engedi. He would live with the wolves and the lions and the tigers and the bears. Oh my, you get the picture. And he cared about the people even when he wasn't in ultimate power. And it wasn't a means to the power. It was just, he felt it was his responsibility. Great leaders and leaders that achieve on a high level take it as their responsibility to watch after the flock, not use or abuse the flock. Now, when did he ever go wrong? Did he ever mess up? Sure, he messed up. When did he go wrong? When he began to number the people and he began to think of his security and his power. And there was a lapse of faith and not trusting the Lord, and the people were a means to the end, his greatness and the kingdom's greatness. And he messed up, but God brought him back. He got refocused. It was great. Saul, God brought people around him, but Saul ended up average to low achiever because he used people. Now, he had victories, but how did his victories come about? The people God brought around him, and he had some ability. He was average or a little above average, but it was mostly David. It was mostly his son Jonathan that would sacrifice for Saul, and he would sacrifice them, right? He put his son in harm's way. He put David in harm's way for his own egotistical purpose so that they would sing the praises of Saul. He lacked vision for the people, and the only vision he wanted was his own security, self-control, keeping himself in power. The second point, now that first point is what? That successful leaders, they focus on people as much as the priority, if not more, right? So successful leaders focus on people as a priority. Number two, successful leaders have a good relationship with other leaders. The high achievers are optimistic about leadership. They're forward thinking on leadership. They love leaders. They love other high achievers. They seek high achievers, or they try to train them if they can't find them. They're always looking at developing leadership. They surround themselves with great leaders. They know that when you have great leaders around yourself, you're going to grow. Your ministry is going to grow. Your business is going to grow. It happens because people, right? Ideas, money, work, all these things happen because of people. And if you have great people around you and high achievers around yourself who's a high achiever, you're going to have high success in whatever you do on average, right? Most of the time, there's certain things that can come up, but you're going to have great success. Look, high achievers attract high achievers. And even when somebody's a low achiever and they attract a high achiever, they're not going to stay around very long because they're going to get frustrated because low achievers or average achievers are not going to take their ideas seriously. They're not going to appreciate their work. They're going to use their work because that person, that high achiever, is a means to an end. And so they are going to move on and do something somewhere else where they're appreciated or do their own thing. So high achievers always attract high achievers. If you're a level 10 leader, which is like the top leader, if we're going on a scale of 1 to 10, right? 10 being the best, you're going to attract 7s, 8s, and 9s, other 10-point leaders. But if you are a 3-level leader, it's hard to attract level 7 or 8 or 9 because they'll come into the organization or they'll come into the ministry and then they'll get flustered. Because this just isn't working out. I don't really have creative freedom. I'm just a note taker, a servant, just taking orders and not having any creativity or any new ventures that I can jump into and organize and go beyond or go outside the box because I've got a leader who is fearful of that. So high achievers love other leaders. But average achievers accept leaders, but don't put a priority on them. They're okay with that. And they would like to get high achievers, but they don't put a priority on it. They don't think long-term. They don't think long-term training because they just don't have time. They are an average achiever because their time gets used up doing instead of teaching. Their time gets used up by everything that pops up in front of them, the tyranny of the urgent, the stuff that comes in that day, the email that's in front of them, rather than thinking more long-term and leveraging the people that they have and building those people up so that they can move forward and that the whole group can move forward. They really think anyone can do the job that is asked of these leaders. They don't think their leaders are special in any way. So they're saying they've got a mindset like, oh, I got this guy and he's pretty good. But, you know, we could find other guys like that. Instead of going, hey, we got this guy. He's pretty good. We can make him great, though. Let's pour into him. And then whatever ministry he does is great. And the ministry is a sum of all the parts, right? So if you lift up each of the parts, the greater part, the whole, is going to be that much better. But if you have the mindset like, well, anybody can teach that Bible study. Anybody can do that. Oh, we don't need to invest time in that person or check and see how they're doing or, you know, give them more of what they need, make them a better organizer, better in their thought process, better in doctrine, better, whatever it is, it falls short. Low achievers, they frankly distrust leaders. They steer subordinates away from growth. Oh, you don't need to go get online studies. You don't need to read more books. We're doing good. Everything's copacetic. We're just not going to shake the tree. We're not going to rock the boat. Matter of fact, you know, we don't want leaders to be in competition. We don't want people to think we're better than other people. And they have this kind of negative view of leadership and of leaders around them, partially because of their insecurity, but partially because they have a misconception of leadership. And leadership is more about position and authority rather than people and strategy. So number two, successful leaders have a good relationship with other leaders. And if they don't, they miss it. Paul was an exceptional leader because he was always building and training leaders. He was always looking and finding leaders. He attracted leaders, didn't he? Even when right after he persecuted the church, there was something about Paul that Barnabas knew, this guy's a leader. I need to help him. Barnabas stood up and helped Paul. But in the meantime, Paul helped so many others and even commanded this in 2 Timothy 2:2. He said, "In the things which you have heard from me among many witnesses, commit these to faithful men who will be able to teach others also." He's like, find leaders, train leaders, and train them how to find and train leaders themselves. But it's those leaders who get to a place that are selfish, self-reliant, and dictatorial, and refusing other leaders are the ones that are low achievers. They may have limited success because of some part of their nature or their connections, but they fall on their face eventually. John warned about this, that these leaders have a distrust. They have a self-centeredness that destroys the church. He wrote about Diotrephes in 3 John, that this guy loves to have the preeminence among them and does not receive the apostles. He doesn't receive other leaders. See, he wants his own band, and he wants everybody to march to his tune only. Very dangerous. It can work for a while if you have a talented band leader, but pretty soon it's the only song he knows and people will move on. People will see through it. The third point or the third area that you want to have in ministry and to be a high achiever is to seek advice and insight. So number three is successful leaders seek counsel and wisdom. Successful leaders seek advice. They seek insight, especially high achievers. They take every opportunity to gain insight. They surround themselves with counselors and accountability partners. It's not threatening to them. They love it. Tell me more. Give me more. They can even learn from those that they train. They will glean the last bit of gems from the fragments that are out there. You've seen these shows where they produce gold or gems, and you know, it's amazing. You get this gold dust, this really fine dust, this gold slurry from moving mountains. I mean, they're moving tons and tons of rock and they're washing it off, and you get this ounce or two, you know, for running a ton of dirt. And they put this tremendous effort into it. But that gold, once refined, is worth, man, $1,000, $1,200, $1,400 on, and then it's worth the work. But most people will never set up to do that kind of work, nor will they think that they can get anything from their subordinates. But great leaders will even listen to the people underneath them, especially paying attention to them when they're telling them, hey, something's broken in the midst of this, because they're the ones out there. They are constantly learning, which means that they're listeners, they're observers. They're inquisitive. You want to be around those leaders. And I can tell you, those up-and-coming leaders, when I train leaders, when I mentor men, and I've been doing it now for 30 years, the guys who will ask me the questions or the tough questions, the guys who are not afraid to say, I just don't understand that, or I'm not quite getting that, or the guys who will intently listen when you're training someone else and you're teaching someone else, and they'll pull up a chair and they'll sit down and they'll put their elbow on the table and their chin in on their fist, and they will sit there and stare at you, and their ears are wide open. They have a heart to hear and they just observe you. They want to be around you. Hey, next time you do a funeral, would you call me? I'd love to be around you. Just watch you, just to see or study or learn one new thing. Hey, can I sit there and just answer questions on your radio program, or answer callers' questions, or take their questions and put it in writing on the screen so you can answer them, but I want to hear your answers. These are the kind of guys and women who make excellent leaders. They're leaders in the making. They're going to sit there and say, why does that work for some people and not work for other people? They're just inquisitive. They just want to know. Those are the high achievers, but average achievers, they're reluctant to seek advice. They'll take it, you know, but sometimes you have to force it on them. Input, yeah, give me your input. Write it down, I'll look over it. You see what I mean? Where other people are like, hey, yeah, right now I got time. Tell me what you're thinking. Unless it's an expert, the average achievers, they'll listen to experts. They'll do that. They'll read the books. But anybody can do that. And most people do. The average person does. The average leader does. But they're still status quo. They're slow to adopt or adapt. That's because, you know, they're critical of change. And those who advocate it, they initially disregard or put down any new thing coming up. That's an average achiever. Instead of listening and then making their judgment. And I know sometimes when you're in leadership and people come in, they think that they know it all. And have you tried this? Have you tried that? Have you done? And you've been in ministry a while, and yeah, we've done all that. But you listen and you love on people. But every now and then a person comes and says, hey, have you thought of this? And they may not be an expert in it. It's just because they are observant themselves, or they just hit on something that's good. And that leader goes, huh, man, that's a good idea. I want to talk about that some more. Where'd you come up with that idea? You're genius. And you want to be around those kind of leaders. Those are high achievers. But the average achiever is, you know, they take few risks. They just don't want to try anything new. They'll listen to superiors. They'll listen to other people, but they don't advocate change. They're not really used to change and moving forward and trying and adapting. They're afraid of failure. High achievers are not afraid of failure. They don't like it. They try to avoid it, but they know they're going to learn a ton from it. Low achievers, though, when you're talking about successful leaders and if they're seeking advice or not seeking advice or insight, low achievers, hey, they don't seek much advice or insight at all. They even rebuff it. Sometimes they act like they know it all because they're insecure. They want to be seen as that person who's in charge and large, right? That here's a person who just knows everything about everything, but they really don't. And when they do have someone around them for a counselor or give advice, they're not going to use it wisely. Even if they do accept it, oftentimes it's mistimed what they do, or it's, you know, underfunded or undersupported, that they're going to do it, but they do it on such a limited, lame basis that it just is not going to work out. And then they say, see, it didn't work out. I told you it wouldn't work out. They didn't put enough effort into it, enough knowledge, enough elbow grease into it to really make it happen. And it's frustrating to work under someone like that, isn't it? These are the kind of people who just rely on past experiences. They don't want to go into new things, untried things. These are the kind of people that turn and return to the policy manuals. Here's our policy. Of course you want to go by policies. Of course you want to go by the rules. But they never think that this is something that could fit within the rules, or this is something that we need new rules for. They're not adapting with the times and how things are changing. Solomon was one to study people, observe, ask questions, and learn. I mean, he is the epitome of a high achiever, very wise, or at least he started out that way, right? What happened? A little egotistical, a little self-centered, a little seeking pleasure rather than wisdom, a little folly rather than applying wisdom. And I think a lot of these proverbs come from having learned from the school of hard knocks. Then I think in the end, he came back and he goes, hey, I tried everything. You want real wisdom? Serve God. This is the end of man. This is your purpose. Serve God. Serve and love God. Pleasure comes from that. Joy comes from that. Vision comes from that. Everything stems from that. What about one of his sons, though, who should have tapped into his dad's wisdom? His dad passed on, but his wisdom's written out. His Wisdom is there in his counselors. Rehoboam, he rejected his father's counselors. Remember, they're right at this pinnacle. Solomon has passed on. The people come and said, man, this burden is too hard. The taxes are too high. You know, we want to be out from underneath this. Ease the burden. And Rehoboam goes to the counselors, goes to his dad's counselors first. And they go, look, yeah, your father was kind of hard on him. And the taxes and the tributes were just too high and too hard. Ease up on him. And these guys are going to follow you anywhere. Because it shows you're caring about the people. But no, he listened to his young advisors who were all in the low achiever category. They haven't achieved anything yet, nor had they been around successful people like the previous counselors had been around Solomon. And so they recommended, yeah, you know, come down hard on him instead of easing up on him. And so he came back and said, you thought my dad took it easy on you with whips. My whips are like scorpions. Oh, he lost them. He lost the people. Think about the apostles. They were high achievers. Afterwards, why? Because Jesus, the best achiever, high achiever, invested in his leadership. Jesus is the epitome of the high achiever in all these categories. It's so beautiful to look at what he did. But the apostles were men and who desired to follow Jesus, but they were attentive. They were so attentive, they went and they lived wherever Jesus lived, right? Slept on the ground if Jesus slept on the ground. They ate whatever Jesus was fed. So they were very attentive. They wanted advice. They wanted counsel. They wanted to learn. And they learned to pass it on. They learned how to disciple. But the Jewish leaders, they resented Jesus. They rejected his wisdom. They only wanted to quote the old school, the old manuals, the old rabbi. Rabbi Hillel said, and they lost it. And eventually lost their ministry. We could go on and on with this. It's so fascinating when you dig into this kind of stuff. Well, this is something that I'm actually going to include into the Bible college because this is something that you don't normally get in the regular seminary level colleges. And we will incorporate this into ccfcollege.com and build a leadership. We'd hope that you'd pass it on. It's free here in Leadership from the Cross. And we'd ask that you would just let others know about the podcast and get the word out and just share it. Love on people, train people. Use it. I give you permission. Use it to train your leadership or your people. And bless people with it. So until next week, we love you. And this is Pastor Scott saying blessed wishes. Hey, be a good leader. Be a high achiever. All right. See you next week. Are you new in town, don't have a home church? Maybe you've never had a home church. Or you've gone to church in the past, maybe like up to COVID and you've stopped. Well, it's time to get back to church. And so I want to invite you to Cross Christian Fellowship, where I'm pastoring, right here in Albuquerque, New Mexico. We teach verse by verse, and we will disciple you. 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And the thing is that you can make a home, church, and some friends there. You can plug in and have God's will happen in your life. 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
4: 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And still coming up, we have Bless Israel for the rest of the 11 o'clock hour. And then before you know it, it's noon and we kick off the Bible School of the Air. 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My name is Abby. So happy to be spending my start of the weekend with you. But make sure to stay tuned. There's still plenty up ahead on the Light of New Mexico.
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11: The rockets here are personal to everyone. Over my home, you hear the siren, you know the rockets are coming, and you run as fast as you can to the bomb shelter. This is a reality that we're living in now, and it's all being directed here in this tiny country of Israel because it's the apple of God's eye.
12: Welcome to a special emergency Bless Israel program presented by the International Fellowship of Christians and Jews. I'm your host, Dave Drewy, along with my co-host, Kay Long. War has brought tremendous hardship to the people of Israel.
10: The situation is heartbreaking. We've seen a global surge in anti-Semitic attacks. The fear and trauma of this hatred toward God's people is spreading. That's why your solidarity, your prayers and support for the people of Israel are so critical now. Like Queen Esther in ancient times, you, our Christian radio friends, have been raised up for such a time as this.
12: The Bible says in Psalm 122, verse 6, pray for the peace of Jerusalem. And today, that prayer can also become action.
10: An emergency war crisis gift today of just $45 to the life-saving work of the International Fellowship of Christians and Jews will help rush critical aid to Jewish families in harm's way.
12: In addition to emergency relief, your $45 donation will also help provide one emergency food box with enough food for a whole week for one poor Jew during this war crisis. Here's how you can reach us at the Fellowship. 800-951-8563. That's 800-951-8563.
10: 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That's the word ALERT to 91999.
12: Well, let's begin our special emergency war crisis program with an update on the situation in Israel with President and Global CEO of the Fellowship, Yael Eckstein.
11: Shalom from here in Israel. I'm Yael Eckstein. And as I'm recording this message today in Israel, sirens are sounding and rockets are falling into Israeli neighborhoods. A piece of shrapnel landed in the roof right down the street from me, a girl from my daughter's class. They were in the bomb shelter, so thank God their lives were saved. When Iran's rockets and drones first hit Israel at the start of this war, my husband and I scrambled to round up our children, and we were able to get them safely in our bomb shelter. Thank God. But not everyone in Israel is so blessed. Many people don't have access to bomb shelters that are close by. The elderly and the handicapped especially, they can't make it to a shelter in less than the 2 minutes that passes between the first warning siren and the moment the missile strikes. In spite of Iran's greatly diminished ability to carry out its threats against the Jewish people, cities deep inside of Israel, like Tel Aviv and Jerusalem and Haifa, they're still being hit. Many innocent people have been injured and killed, and the entire Holy Land is on alert. You may not realize that nearly 20% of Israel lives in poverty. They are the most vulnerable. They are the orphan children, the elderly widows, the Holocaust survivors, the people who have already experienced terror up close. Many of these people have to shelter in place for an extended period of time, which means that quickly they run out of essential supplies, including food. And that's why the fellowship began preparing for a war crisis like this weeks ago. And it's why we're rushing into action now. Our amazing fellowship volunteers throughout Israel are rushing emergency survival food boxes to elderly Jews who cannot leave their homes and to families who left everything behind for the safety of public bomb shelters. The fellowship is also delivering portable bomb shelters to communities that need them, including some bomb shelters that are equipped with heavy steel doors that provide maximum protection against missile strikes. But we need your help to do this. There are Holocaust survivors and elderly Jews in Israel whose caretakers haven't been able to get to them because of the war. They're running out of food. And we can't help them without you, our Christian radio friends. Your emergency donation of $45 will help protect and save Jewish lives. The people of Israel need to know that we are not alone in this fight for our survival. 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I personally take so much comfort in the Bible's promise that says, Hine lo yanum velo yishan shomer Yisrael. The guardian of Israel will neither slumber nor sleep. So please, will you stand with Israel in this hour of crisis? The danger is real, but so is your opportunity to help save lives. 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
8: As war continues in Israel, families are facing fear, uncertainty, and deep hardship. Sirens sound, communities are under threat. And for many poor elderly Jews and struggling families, even the simple necessities of life have become difficult to obtain.
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13: Hello, dear friends. My name is Michelle Bachman, board member, coming to you with an emergency message from the International Fellowship of Christians and Jews. You're all aware of the intense situation happening right now in the Middle East, but particularly the impact on the Jewish people in Israel. There are bombs that are coming, there are buildings that have been burned, there are people who've been killed. And the Jewish people need to know that we are there for them now in their moment of need. 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They've been setting up emergency bomb shelters. 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So, dear friends, the Jewish people need our help. I know we can count on you. And there is no gift that is too small. So please now let's act together on behalf of our Jewish brothers and sisters as we pray for the peace of Jerusalem. Thank you again for your generous gifts.
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14: We're living in crisis times where the United States of America, together with Israel, is doing its best to diminish, if not utterly destroy, Iran's capacity to destroy the United States and Israel. Quite naturally, in most good people, you're thinking, I want this to end. I want the violence to be over. I'm tired of seeing the suffering and the brokenness and the chaos. One of the reasons you feel that way is because of your faith. I want to live for God. I want to wake up in the morning and celebrate the sunrise. I want to see my children. I want to help people. I want to pray for those who are hurting. I want to read the scriptures. I want to live a life that matters. I want to live for God. Well, that's radically different than your enemy. We now have, according to our own government, sleeper cells in the United States, shadow soldiers. Terrorists who were deployed by terrorist organizations, jihadists, to come through our own borders, find some space in the United States, and at a moment of demonic synchronization, they will get the order to come out and to destroy. Now, they didn't come to America to live. They came here not even to kill. They came here to die in their killing. It's very difficult to sit down across a table and negotiate peace with people whose primary objective is to die. Now, let me tell you something. This extraordinary ministry, this organization of the International Fellowship of Christians and Jews, the primary objective more than four decades ago is to help Jews who are struggling, hurting. As a Christian, as a pastor, I'm so grateful. But 15 years ago, my wife and I began giving to this International Fellowship of Christians and Jews, fully aware and grateful that the primary objective of this organization is to help Jews. Not exclusively, but primarily. When I say not exclusively, what do I mean? Well, I, as a Christian, I, as a pastor, not long ago stood in Syria. I was there for your International Fellowship of Christians and Jews. Yael asked me to go. Why was I there? To help Jews? No. We were there taking food. We were there taking medical supplies to Christians. We were taking supplies, life-saving medical supplies, food supplies, to Christians. And so I want you to know that what you do for this ministry allows this ministry to do much for many. And I thank you. Almighty God, bless the people who are listening. Let them know how very much you love them. Grant wisdom, O Lord, to men and women who lead in Israel and the United States, having to deal with people who want to die against those of us who want to live. And for all of this, we give you praise. Amen.
8: Right now in Israel, the reality of war is touching everyday life. Families are rushing to bomb shelters. The elderly and the poor are struggling to find food, medicine, and basic supplies. At the International Fellowship of Christians and Jews, we are honored and thankful to witness the extraordinary generosity and commitment of Christian friends like you. You are a living testimony that God's children of Israel are never alone, even in their darkest times.
10: Today, the reality for millions of Jews in Israel and around the world is daily hardship and persecution. 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
10: Will you join us to help suffering Jews in need? 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
1: President and global CEO of the fellowship, Yael Eckstein.
2: It has been a really difficult few weeks. Every city has known that fear of the sirens that are sounding, the air raid sirens that are wailing outside, and the phone that's beeping telling you there's 60 seconds until a rocket falls in your town. And the people who I see are hurting the most are the elderly and the poor. I recently went to go deliver a meal to an elderly Holocaust survivor. She's 94 years old. She lives alone, and she escaped Ukraine. Her family was all killed in the Holocaust, and she made it to Israel. But now she's 94 years old and completely alone. And the fellowship heard that she was alone and didn't have food. Her caretaker couldn't come to help her during the war because the caretaker was scared to travel to her house. And so I went to go bring her meals, and she was crying. She said, "You're the first person to visit me. You're the first person to give me a hug. Thank you." And I opened her pantry, and it was completely empty. And I put prepared meals in her fridge, and I put a month worth of supplies of dry goods in her pantry. And right as I was unpacking the food, the siren went off. And she started pushing me out of her door, said, "Go, go, go, you find safety, because I can't go to the shelter, I'm too weak." And I looked at her and I said, "I'm not going without you." And slowly, slowly, I held her in my arms and we walked to the shelter. Will she have food? Will we be able to come back again with more meals when she finishes these meals that are in her fridge, when she finishes the food box that we already brought her? The rockets here are personal to everyone. I see over my home rockets falling almost every single day. We're already used to it, but you never get used to it. You hear the siren, you know the rockets are coming, and you run as fast as you can to the bomb shelter. This is a reality that we're living in now. We know in Israel that God is with us. We know that we are 7.5 million Jews here in Israel, surrounded by 300 million enemies. And we know that the world hates us, that anti-Semitism is rising, that this baseless hatred against Israel, this biblical baseless hatred that we saw in Amalek in the scriptures, that we saw in wicked Haman in the scriptures, that we saw in the Nazis, it's returning today. And it's all being directed here in this tiny country of Israel because it's the apple of God's eye. Nobody in the world should have to live like this. This is a time where we remember God's deliverance, his faithfulness and freedom, the times he rescued his people of Israel. Yet today, right here in this holy land, Israel's under attack from Iran. I feel your prayers. And it's our dear Christian radio friends like you that can be the difference for an elderly Jewish person in Israel or them going hungry. It's our Christian radio friends like you who can provide an emergency food box to young children who have been hit by war. We are here at the fellowship. We're on the ground throughout Israel. We're ready to deliver that aid. But we can't do this without the help of our Christian friends.
0: At the International Fellowship of Christians and Jews, we will not let evil win. We will spread the light of God wherever we go. Faithful fellowship friends like you, who continue to stand with the Jewish people, are a source of hope and strength for God's people in these dark times. Unprovoked attacks across Europe, as well as violent assaults in major U.S. cities, and increased threats wherever Jewish people live, work, and travel, make the protection and care you provide even more important.
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2: Hey everybody, I'm Tony. I'm a proud supporter of the International Fellowship of Christians and Jews. A few years back, I was looking for a place to donate our tithe, and it just kind of hit me that the IFCJ would be a great place to do that, and they do great work. And I truly believe that we are living in biblical times, and we're also in a time when good is called evil and evil is called good. So I would implore all my fellow Christians to stand up and use discernment, fight for a good cause, and I think the IFCJ does that. And they need our help and our support. So I really would ask fellow people that are looking for a place to donate money to help the IFCJ. They've got a great organization, and God does say that those who bless Israel, he will bless. And so we have a direct calling from the Lord to help out our fellow Jews in Israel and around the world. And, you know, as Americans, we're so blessed. We're so lucky to live here. We have so many rich blessings that we take for granted. And God calls us to give back what we've so generously given by him.
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3: Bless Israel taking us almost up to that 12 o'clock hour, which means it's almost time for the Bible School of the Air, where we dive deeper into the Word of God book by book through the Bible with some of the best expository Bible teachers. So Chuck Smith, Chuck Missler, Skip Heitzig, and Scott Richards teaching us this afternoon, and you can be a part of it. So make sure to tune in starting at noon, going throughout the afternoon right here on KLYT. That's it for me today, but make sure to stay tuned and keep listening to the light.
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8: Saul of Tarsus was a hard nut to crack. 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
10: Happy Saturday and welcome to Bible School of the Air. I am Kelly, going to be acting as your teacher's assistant this afternoon, and we are going to be going chapter by chapter through God's Word with some incredible Bible teachers this afternoon. You don't want to miss it. 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Get your Bible or Bible advice to follow along if you can that way. And we're going to be joining Chuck Smith now as we kick off Bible School of the Air on The Light.
11: Now, the first part of Zechariah was written in the second year of the reign of Darius the king. It was also in the second year of the reign of Darius that Haggai exercised his ministry. So evidently, there in the second year of the reign of Darius, there was a spiritual awakening among the people as God stirred up these two prophets, Haggai and Zechariah, to encourage the people to again seek the Lord, to put the Lord first, to get back to work for the Lord. Now, as we move into chapter 7, we are moving up 2 years. So the prophecy in chapter 7 came in the fourth year of the reign of Darius, or 2 years after the previous prophecies and the ministry of Haggai. Now, under the encouragement from Haggai and Zechariah, the people did get back to the rebuilding of the temple. And so that work of the rebuilding of the temple has now been going on for about 2 years, and it will be another 2 years before it is completed. Because in Ezra, we read that it was in the sixth year of the reign of Darius, the king of Persia, that they completed the rebuilding of the temple, and they inaugurated it again with sacrifices and worship unto the Lord. So they're in the process of building. They're back to work. They're about halfway through now towards completion, as we read that it came to pass in the fourth year of King Darius that the word of the Lord came to Zechariah in the fourth day of the ninth month, even in Chislu. Now that ninth month would be equivalent to our December, because they began numbering the months with the month of April. And when they had sent unto the house of God Sherezer and Regemmelech and their men to pray before the Lord. Who the they are in the text here is probably the people who were still in Babylon, who were still in Persia. The Jews from that area sent these men to Jerusalem to inquire from the Lord whether or not they should continue their fasting in the fifth month. And so these two men came to pray before the Lord there in Jerusalem and to speak to the priests, which were in the house of the Lord of hosts, and to the prophets, saying, should I weep in the fifth month, separating myself as I have done these so many years? That's the question. Now, the fifth month, they had proclaimed a fast in their captivity, and they had been observing this for the 70 years of captivity. It was in the fifth month that the temple was destroyed and burned by Nebuchadnezzar. And so in memory of the destruction of the temple, they would fast now in the fifth month. In fact, there was only one fast that was inaugurated by God in the Old Testament under the law, and that was Yom Kippur, the great day of atonement. The people were to fast that day. All of the other holidays were feasts, much like our Thanksgiving. They were times for feasting. But the only time that they would call for a fasting among the people was on the day, the great day of atonement. But during the period of captivity, they had added other fasts. In the fourth month, they had a fast in which they were remembering when Nebuchadnezzar entered the city. The fifth month, he destroyed the temple, and so they fasted in memory of the destruction of the temple. In the seventh month, they had another fast in which they would grieve over the untimely murder of Gedaliah, who was appointed by Nebuchadnezzar as governor over the land. And there was a hope at that time, if you'll read Jeremiah, that things would be all right, that they would be able to survive and stay there in the land. But with the murder of Gedaliah, it brought the swift destruction from Babylon. And they had another fast in the 10th month, and that was to commemorate or to remember the total and complete destruction. It was the commencement of the destruction of Jerusalem by Nebuchadnezzar. So they had instituted these 4 days of mourning and fasting. Now that the temple is being rebuilt, in that we were fasting and mourning over the destruction of the temple, should we continue fasting now that we are rebuilding the temple? Does that mean that we no longer fast in the fifth month? So the word of the Lord of hosts came to Zechariah, verse 4, saying, "Speak unto all the people of the land and to the priest, saying, when you fasted and mourned in the fifth and the seventh month, even those 70 years, that is the 70 years they were in captivity, did you at all fast unto me, even to me?" It is interesting how that spiritual exercises can become so routine that they are meaningless. And we must guard against that. Any ritual that the church observes has a danger of becoming a meaningless ritual. We do it just by habit. We lose the meaning of it. We lose the purpose of it. There isn't that sense of real contact with God or communion with God, but we go through motions, but we lose the emotion. And it's possible in the church that much that is done within the church becomes just ritualistic. And we go through the motions, but we don't have the corresponding emotions in our hearts. We must guard against that. And so God is sort of rebuking them. You fasted, yes, but were you really thinking about me? Did it just become a holiday? Just routine kind of a observance and the meaning of it really lost? And when you did eat and when you did drink at the feast days, did you not eat for yourselves and drink for yourselves? The idea of eating and drinking on those feast days was the idea of communion with God. We are sitting down with the Lord. We're going to eat with the Lord today. And it was a time of just remembrance of the Lord. And the Lord said, you know, you're going ahead. And I wonder on Thanksgiving when we are feasting, do we really think about the Lord or is it the turkey? And oh my, she's going to bake her pumpkin pies. And I hope they have whipped cream, you know. And is it, we're thinking about the delicious food that we're going to be feasting on. Or do we really think about the Lord and our thanksgiving to Him for the blessings that He has bestowed upon us? And the Lord is questioning them on this. The Lord is cross-examining them. Now, the Lord said, should you not, hear the words which the Lord hath cried by the former prophets, when Jerusalem was inhabited and in prosperity, and the cities thereof round about her, when men inhabited the south and the plain? Wouldn't it have been better, rather than having these fast days, that your fathers would have just listened to the voice of the Lord and never gone into captivity? Wouldn't it have been better had they just listened to God instead of fasting, but obeying the Lord? In Isaiah chapter 58, Isaiah was speaking to their fathers. And in verse 3 of 58, the Lord asked the people, "Wherefore have ye fasted?" Or the people are asking God, actually. "Wherefore have we fasted," they say, "and you did not see? Wherefore have we afflicted our soul, and you didn't take knowledge of that fact? Behold, in the day," the Lord answers, "behold, in the day of your fast, you find pleasure. You exact all your labors. Behold, you fast for strife and for debate, and to smite with the fist of wickedness. You shall not fast as you do this day to make your voice to be heard on high." You weren't really fasting to get close to God. You were in a debate. You were trying to prove a point. There was striving. "Is it such a fast that I have chosen, a day for man to afflict his soul? Is it to bow down his head as a bulrush and to spread sackcloth and ashes under him? Wilt thou call this a fast and an acceptable day to the Lord?" You're going through the outward motions. You lay in the ashes. You put sackcloth under you. You lie upon it. You afflict yourself. You make yourself absolutely miserable. Surely this ought to make God happy if I'm so miserable. And the Lord said, "Is this not the fast that I have chosen? To loose the bands of wickedness, to undo the heavy burdens, and to let the oppressed go free, and that you break every yoke," to set people free. "Is it not to deal your bread to the hungry, that you may bring the poor that are cast out to thy house, when you see the naked that you cover him, and that you hide not yourself from your own flesh? Then shall thy light break forth as the morning, and thy health shall spring forth speedily, and thy righteousness shall go before thee, and the glory of the Lord shall be thy rearward. And then shalt thou call, and the Lord shall answer. Thou shalt cry, and he shall say, 'Here I am.' And if you take away from the midst of thee the yoke, the putting forth of the finger, and the speaking of vanity, and if you draw out thy soul to the hungry, and satisfy the afflicted soul, then shall thy light rise in obscurity, and thy darkness will be as the noonday, and the Lord will guide thee continually, and satisfy thy soul in drought, and make fat thy bones, and thou shalt be like a water garden, and like a spring of water, whose waters fail not." So God is saying, what I want is not you to try to afflict your soul in order to please me. What really pleases me is when you help the poor, when you are ministering to others and to the needs of others. That's what pleases me. Not that you afflict yourself, but that you minister in the name of the Lord to the needs of the hungry, of the poor. Clothing. That's the kind of fast God said, "I have chosen." So hear the question of fasting. And the Lord sort of challenges, was it really a fast? Were you really thinking of the Lord? And wouldn't it have been better if you just obeyed? You know, it is interesting that so many times we will try to substitute sacrifice or fasting, religious ritual, for the thing that God really desires from us. So often we're not really willing to offer to God that which he is really desiring. When Saul came back from the conquest of the Amalekites, in disobedience to God, bringing back the best of the cattle and sheep, and the prophet Samuel, blind now by age, came out to meet him. And Saul greeted him with a spiritual greeting, "As the Lord liveth, I have done all that God commanded me to do." And the prophet answered and said, if you have done all that God has commanded you to do, what is this I hear? I hear the lowing of cattle. I hear the bleating of sheep. Oh, well, minor thing. These were so good, so wonderful stock. I decided to bring them back so we could offer a great sacrifice unto God. And the prophet rebuked him. And he said, to obey is better than to sacrifice. To hearken or to listen to God is better than the fat of rams. And he told him because he failed to submit himself to God, he failed to be ruled by God, God had disqualified him from ruling over the people. The prophet said, that's rebellion. You're rebelling against God's word. And that's like the sin of witchcraft. Obedience, that's what God desires. Not some religious ritual of afflicting yourself. God wants you just to obey his word. And so the word of the Lord came to Zechariah in verse 8, saying, continuing the subject, thus speaketh the Lord of hosts, saying, execute true judgment. Now this is what Isaiah was telling the people. That's what God wants you to be just, to be fair, to treat one another with a real mercy and love. And so the Lord of hosts says, execute true judgment, show mercy and compassions every man to his brother. Oppress not the widow, nor the fatherless, the stranger, nor the poor. And let none of you imagine evil against his brother in your heart. Now, let me ask you, are those demands of the Lord onerous? Do you find them sort of repulsive to you? Do you think, oh, that's terrible, you know, that God should require that? What is he requiring? What is he asking you to do? To execute true judgment and to show mercy and compassion, every one of you toward your brother. Now, what's so bad about that? Wouldn't it be wonderful if we all did that? If we all sought to have true judgment, if we all exercised compassion and mercy towards each other? That would be rather wonderful. I don't find that thing, oh, God, why would you ask us to do such a horrible thing as that, you know? The law of the Lord is perfect. I don't know what people have against the law of the Lord, except a heart of filled with sin that is in rebellion against God. You see, this goes against my flesh, which wants revenge. I want mercy, but I don't want to show mercy. I don't want to be cheated, but maybe if the occasion is... No, no, no. Don't oppress the widow or the fatherless or the stranger or the poor. And don't imagine evil against your brother in your heart. Now, these are not horrible demands that God has made. These are wonderful demands. These are wonderful things that God is calling to the deepest, finest quality in your life. He's appealing to the higher nature, the spiritual nature of man. But the Lord said they refused to hearken. They pulled away their shoulder and they stopped their ears. Won't hear that. I don't like that, you know. I don't want to be merciful. I want to be suspicious of everybody. Imagine evil in my heart. I know he's guilty. Look at the way he's looking, you know. Yea, they made their hearts as an adamant stone. Their hearts became hardened to the commands or to the desires of God, lest they should hear the law and the words which the Lord of hosts hath sent in his spirit by the former prophets. Wouldn't it have been better had they listened to the word that came, but they stopped their ears, they turned their shoulders, their hearts became as stone. They wouldn't listen to God. And therefore, because of this, there came a great wrath from the Lord of hosts. Therefore it has come to pass that as he cried, and they would not hear, so they cried, and I would not hear, saith the Lord of hosts. Isn't that something? God cried to them, they wouldn't listen. So God said, all right, turn about, it's fair play. You cry and I won't listen. I won't hear you. You don't want to hear me? I won't hear you. But I scattered them with a whirlwind among all the nations whom they knew not. And thus the land was desolate after them, that no man pass through nor return, for they laid the pleasant land desolate. Now the thing that they should have been grieving over, the thing that should have really concerned them, was the fact that their fathers had closed their ears unto God. They only were mourning over the consequences of their evil, but not their evil. And this is the case so many times with people. They grieve over the consequences of their evil, but they really don't repent of the evil. They still sort of love the evil that they were doing, but they hate the consequences of it. And when the consequences come, then they're all riled and stirred up and so forth. And we want to, you know, remember the consequences and let's fast and so forth because the temple, well, it was destroyed because your fathers wouldn't listen to God. And that's the thing that ought to really get your heart and grip you, is there the things that perpetrated the destruction of Jerusalem and of the temple. Now again, the word of the Lord of hosts came to me saying, thus saith the Lord of hosts, I was jealous for Zion. God loved them. They were his people. But yet they turned to other gods. They began to forsake him. They wouldn't listen when he called. They hung up on him. And God said, I was jealous for them with a great jealousy. And I was jealous for her with great fury. Thus saith the Lord, I am now returned to Zion, and I will dwell in the midst of Jerusalem. And Jerusalem shall be called a city of truth, and the mountain of the Lord of hosts, a holy mountain. I was jealous, great fury, but now I'm returned, God said. My love and all is returned to the city, to Zion. Thus saith the Lord of hosts, there shall yet old men and old women dwell in the streets of Jerusalem, and every man with his staff in his hand for very age. And the streets of the city shall be full of boys and girls playing in the streets thereof. It is interesting to me that the Lord should use this condition to express and to describe a utopia almost. A place where children can play in the streets without danger, without the danger of some pervert trying to entice them to come into his car to get some candy, without the danger of being shot by a stray bullet that might be glancing off of a building or intended for someone else. Children playing in the streets in perfect safety. You know, the Lord loves children. And it is interesting that when God spared the city of Nineveh, God intimated to Jonah that the reason why he spared it was because of the 60,000 little children that were there that didn't know their right hand from their left hand. When the disciples thought that they were protecting Jesus, they began to chase away the parents who were bringing their children to Jesus that he might bless them. And he rebuked his disciples. He said, let those little children come. Don't you forbid them. Of such is the kingdom of heaven. And so the Lord describing the conditions of the kingdom, the children playing in the streets thereof. And of course, this particular prophecy goes beyond the immediate and it goes on into the future where God will again make Zion the throne of his kingdom, where Jesus will reign, and where the purposes of God for the nation will ultimately come to pass in that day, that glorious day of the Lord and of his reign. Peace, children, boys and girls playing in the streets thereof. Thus saith the Lord of hosts, if it be marvelous in the eyes of the remnant of this people in these days, should it also be marvelous in mine eyes, saith the Lord of hosts. Thus saith the Lord of hosts, behold, I will save my people from the east country and from the west country. Now, this indicates that it is yet future because in reality, during the dispersion from the Babylonian captivity and the Assyrian captivity, they were spread to the north, Assyria, Babylon, and all, and to the south, to Egypt. It was after the destruction of the temple by Titus and the Romans that they were scattered also to the east and to the west. And so God is going to gather them and save them from the east country and from the west country. And I will bring them, and they shall dwell in the midst of Jerusalem, and they shall be my people, and I will be their God in truth and in righteousness. That has not yet happened. It isn't yet in righteousness that those people are dwelling in the land. The vast majority of them are non-religious. The religious Jews make up only about 8% of the people that are in the land. It's mainly a secular-based nation even yet, but that's going to change. And they will be his people in truth and in righteousness. Thus saith the Lord of hosts, let your hands be strong. Now they are building, they're working on it. They're in the project again of building the temple. Let your hands be strong, ye that hear in these days the words by the mouth of the prophets, which were in the day that the foundation of the house of the Lord of hosts was laid, that the temple might be built. When Haggai came along and spoke to you in the name of the Lord. Now be strong. You're going at it. Stay with it. He's encouraging them to continue the work. Be strong in this work. For before these days, that is that you began the rebuilding of the temple again. Before these days, there was no hire for man, nor any hire for beast. In other words, there was a lot of unemployment. A lot of people had lost their jobs. Neither was there any peace to him that went out or came in because of the affliction. It was dangerous to go out on the streets. For I set all men, everyone, against his neighbor. There was strife. There was violence. There was joblessness. There was affliction. There was poverty. But now the Lord said, I will not be unto the residue of this people as in the former days, saith the Lord of hosts. For the seed shall be prosperous. That is, your crops are going to be blessed. And the vine will give her fruit, and the ground shall give her increase, and the heavens will give their due, and I will cause the remnant of this people to possess all these things. You've got your priorities right again. You're working in the building of the temple, a place to worship God. You are putting God back in the proper place in your lives. And because of that, God is going to bless you. Righteousness, the Bible said, exalts a nation, but sin is a reproach to any people. And there is a definite correlation here between the unemployment, between the violence in the country, and the fact that they had put God out of their consciousness, out of their national life. They had tried to shut God out and just sort of shove him aside. And as a result, they had a breakdown. They had a lot of unemployment. They had poor crops. They were living at poverty level. Now, notice what Haggai says in chapter 1, verse 6, as he is talking of the conditions when they had forsaken the temple and the building of the temple, and had turned to their own interest and put their own interest above the things of God. You have sown much, but you bring in little. You eat, but you don't have enough. You drink, but you are not satisfied. You're clothed, but you're not warm. There's not enough to be warm. And he that earneth wages puts them into a bag with holes. And he is saying the reason why is that You've just left God out. Now, here is the reverse. Be strong. Keep with it. Because now the Lord is saying the seed is going to be prosperous. The vine is going to give her fruit. The ground is going to give her increase. The heavens are going to drop their dew. And I will cause the remnant of this people to possess all things. That's a great promise. And it shall come to pass that as you were a curse among the heathen, O house of Judah and house of Israel, so will I save you, and you shall be a blessing. There is coming a day when the nation of Israel will be a blessing to the entire earth. Whereas they are still persecuted, there is still a lot of anti-Semitism, a lot of hatred towards the Jew, a lot of cursing of the Jew. There will come that day, and God is promising them, the day will come when they will no longer be a curse, but a blessing. So fear not. Let your hands be strong. Again, encourage them. Let your hands be strong. Stay with it. For thus saith the Lord of hosts, as I thought to punish you when your fathers provoked me to wrath, saith the Lord of hosts, and I repented not. I did it. I did a change. I was determined to punish you. So again have I thought in these days to do well unto Jerusalem and to the house of Judah. Fear ye not. These are the things that you shall do. This is what I want you to do. Now again, take a look at what God wants you to do and see if it's, you know, something that you find too distasteful. These are the things that ye shall do. Speak every man the truth to his neighbor. Is that so bad? Telling the truth? You have a hard time with that? Execute the judgment of truth. Be fair. Be fair in your dealings and peace in your gates. Now, let none of you imagine evil in your hearts against his neighbor. And love no false oath. For all these things are the things that I hate, saith the Lord. What does he hate? He hates imaginations of evil against your neighbor. And he hates a person taking a false oath, swearing by the Lord falsely. He hates that. And so these are the things I hate. Now, it's wonderful when you love the things God loves and you hate the things God... It's good to be in harmony with God and love the things he loves and hates the things that he hates. And your life will be right because God is right. And when I read these things, I say, yep, that's great. That's wonderful. I buy that. I don't have any problem with that as far as... assenting to it. My problem is doing it. You know, I say, well, yes, that's great. I wish you liked that. I see the ideal. I assent to the ideal. I desire the ideal. The problem is, in my flesh, I have no ability to attain to the ideal. That's where the power of the Holy Spirit comes in. And through the power of the Holy Spirit, I am enabled to be what I can't be, though I would desire and want to be. When you study the teachings of Buddha or Confucius, I find that their teachings are good as far as the principles that they tell you that you should live by. Buddha said before Jesus, what you don't want people to do to you, don't do to them. Now that sounds an awful lot like the golden rule. The only difference is Buddha put it in the negative, Jesus put it in the positive. He said, don't do to people what you don't want them to do to you. Jesus said, do unto others as you would like them to do unto you. Turned it and put it into the positive. But Buddha said, your problem is your materialistic desires. And that's where all of the strife, that's where all of your anxiety, that's where all of your difficulty arises because of your desire for material things. Now, the life and the plane of the spirit is a life of peace and serenity. And if you can divorce yourself from your desires for material things and you can live in a spirit realm without material desires, then you've entered into nirvana and you have now a blissful, peaceful life. Well, basically, that's true. Our problems arise out of our lust and desire for material things. That's where our striving comes. From whence come the wars and strivings among you, James said? Come they not from your own lust, your own desires? The wars, the strivings, they come because of the desire for material things. If I was living a purely spiritual life and only desiring the spiritual things, I would be spared so much strife, so much anxiety, so much worry. Now, great. Thanks a lot, Buddha. But how do I get rid of my desires for material things? How do I live the life of pure spirit? Well, that's for you to work out and to figure out for yourself. So he points to the ideal, but he doesn't give you any help in living the ideal. Now, Jesus basically said the same thing, that your problems really come over your worries about what you're going to eat, what you're going to drink, what you're going to wear. These are the things that keep the Gentiles all worried and upset. But you, if you'll just seek first the kingdom of God and his righteousness, then God will take care of all these other things. And then he tells you, consider the lilies of the field, how they grow. They don't toil, they don't spin, they don't, you know, make their yarn and make their cloth and make their clothes. And yet Solomon, in all of his glory, wasn't dressed as beautiful as one of those lilies out in the field. Consider the birds of the air. They don't go out and plant their fields and plow the soil and then come and gather the crops into the barns. But your Father, He takes care of them. Now the Lord will take care of the birds. How much more will He take care of you? Because you're His children. Your Father takes care of birds. Well, He surely takes care of His children too. And so Jesus is saying, if you'll just get your priorities right, put God first, seek God first, these other things will be taken care of. God will take care of these other things. Now, great. Thank you, Jesus. But how can I live by that ideal? Well, He says, you really can't in your own effort or strength or power. But I'll tell you what. You submit your life to Me. I will come. I will dwell within you. And I will give you power through the Holy Spirit. And through the power of the Holy Spirit, I will enable you to do what you can't do in and of yourself. Great. That's exactly what I need. The help, the strength, and the power to do these things. And through the power of the Holy Spirit, I can enter into the life of the Spirit, the walk of the Spirit, being led by the Spirit. And so the Lord is speaking to the people here of the ideal that He desires. And the word of the Lord of hosts came to me saying, verse 19, thus saith the Lord of hosts, the fast in the fourth month. Now, in the fourth month, they had inaugurated, as I told you, the fast for the destruction, or actually it was the fast for the entering of the city of Jerusalem by the Babylonian troops, took place in the fourth month. The fifth month, when they destroyed the temple. In the seventh month, the murder of Gedaliah. And the fast in the tenth month, which was the commencement of the destruction of Jerusalem, shall be to the house of Judah these days, no longer fasting, no longer afflicting yourself, no longer lying in ashes, but these days are to be days of joy and gladness and cheerful feast. Therefore, love the truth and peace. Now, I find that very acceptable to me. Days of joy and gladness. That's what God wants for you. People have such a distorted, perverted concept of God. Like the more miserable you are, the happier He is. You know, this actually was a prevailing kind of a thing within the church. I mean, the monks in their convents would afflict themselves. All of these fastings and flagellations and everything else, thinking, oh, if I'm really, truly miserable, then God will be happy with me. Wrong. What the Lord said, I want you to have joy and gladness. Have cheerful feast on these days. Don't fast. Don't afflict yourself. Have a feast. Cheerful feast. With joy and gladness. Love the truth and peace. Great. I like that kind of a God. Who loves it when I'm happy. When I'm filled with joy. When I'm cheerful. Thus saith the Lord of hosts, it shall come to pass that there shall come people and inhabitants of many cities. This is again the future. It's going to come to pass. It hasn't yet. And the inhabitants of one city shall go to another, saying, let us go speedily to pray before the Lord and to seek the Lord of hosts. I'll go also. The day is going to come when Jesus is reigning there from Jerusalem over the earth. And if we're here in this area, we'll say, come on, let's go speedily over to Jerusalem and let's visit with the Lord, you know. Let's seek the Lord. And the other say, yes, I'll go with you. Of course, we'll be in our new bodies and we'll be able to just, you know, zip over there in a hurry. No jet lag. Yea, many people and strong nations shall come to seek the Lord of hosts in Jerusalem and pray before the Lord. Thus saith the Lord of hosts, in those days it shall come to pass that 10 men shall take hold out of the languages of the nations, even take hold of the skirt of him that is a Jew, saying, we'll go with you, for we have heard that God is with you. Glorious day. My prayer is that it isn't too far off. I wish it were now. Oh, how I wish that the Lord had come already and established his kingdom and was there in Jerusalem where we could say tonight, hey, after service, let's go over to Jerusalem. It ought to be just about morning over there and let's visit, you know. Let's hear the word of the Lord today. Let's worship before him. Now, chapter 9 is the burden of the word of the Lord in the land of Hadrach. Now, Hadrach was a city and an area near Damascus in Syria, in the land of Hadrach and Damascus. So it was once a city and an area near Damascus that was discovered by the Assyrian scrolls. And it shall be the rest thereof. When the eyes of men as of all the tribes of Israel shall be toward the Lord, that day when the eyes of all men will be toward the Lord. And Hamath, which is another area there near Damascus, also shall border thereby, and Tyrus and Sidon, though it be very wise. Now Tyrus, he said, did build herself a stronghold, and heaped up silver as the dust, and fine gold as the mire of the streets, or like mud in the streets. Now, at this particular time, Tyrus had been destroyed by Nebuchadnezzar. That is the city of Tyrus that was on the mainland. Nebuchadnezzar spent 13 years in the siege of Tyrus. Before he captured the city, the people in Tyrus had pretty much moved the city out to an island that was about a mile offshore, so that when Nebuchadnezzar finally broke through, came into the city, it was pretty well abandoned. All of the wealth had been moved out to the island city, and Nebuchadnezzar had no way of conquering the island city. So at this time, Tyrus was still in its glory. Wealthy merchant marines who were plying the Mediterranean with the goods and all from the eastern part of the world, bringing them to the west. And Tyrus was prosperous and wealthy, and he makes mention of that. They did build herself a stronghold, that is, this island fortress. They heaped up the silver as the dust and fine gold like the mire in the streets. Now, in a couple hundred years, Alexander the Great will be moving into this area, and he will conquer the island city of Tyrus and destroy it completely. And the prophecy of Ezekiel, fascinating prophecy of Ezekiel, I believe it's chapter 12, he speaks of the destruction of Tyrus, would be fulfilled through Alexander the Great completely, partially fulfilled through Nebuchadnezzar and completely fulfilled through Alexander the Great. Behold, the Lord will cast her out. Here's the prophet declaring. Now, it's a wealthy city. It's a strong city. But the Lord is going to cast her out. And he will smite her power in the sea. She's out there now in the sea. It's an island. But he's going to smite her power in the sea. And she shall be devoured with fire. And that's exactly what happened when Alexander the Great conquered it. Now the cities of the Philistines, Ashkelon shall see it and fear. Gaza also shall see it and be very sorrowful. And Ekron, for her expectation, shall be ashamed. And the king shall perish from Gaza, and Ashkelon shall not be inhabited. In other words, Alexander the Great, when he did come, he passed on through towards Egypt, through the area of the coast and the Philistine cities, and they were destroyed by Alexander the Great. But when he came back through the area, he came to Jerusalem, but respected the holy city. He was very superstitious, and he had a respect for spiritual things. And the priest met him at the gates. He did not violate the city of Jerusalem, but respected it, but did destroy the Philistine cities of the plain. And he said in verse 6, a bastard shall dwell in Ashdod, again a Philistine city. I will cut off the pride of the Philistines, and I will take away his blood out of his mouth and his abominations from between his teeth. But he that remaineth, even he, shall be for our God, and shall be as a governor in Judah, and Ekron as a Jebusite. And I will encamp about mine house. The promise of God. You're building the house. You're building the house of God. And God is promising, I will encamp about my house. But of course, this is yet future. But it is an encouragement to them who are building the house for God. Because of the army, because of him that passeth by, and because of him that returneth. That is Alexander the Great, who passed by and then returned. And no oppressor shall pass through them any more. Now that's future, you see, because oppressors have passed through them since the time of Alexander the Great and the fulfillment of this prophecy. So its complete fulfillment is yet future. For now have I seen with mine eyes. Now rejoice greatly, O daughter of Zion. Shout, O daughter of Jerusalem. Behold, thy king cometh unto thee. He is just and having salvation, lowly, and riding upon a donkey, upon a colt, the foal of a donkey. Great prophecy. Your king is coming. Rejoice. Shout for joy. Your king is coming. In Psalm 118, the psalmist said, this is the day that the Lord has made. We will rejoice and be glad in it. Save now, save now. Blessed is he who comes in the name of the Lord. And he goes on to talk about the stone which the builders rejected. The same has become the chief cornerstone. This is the work of God. It's marvelous in our eyes. Interesting. He is speaking, this is the day that the Lord has made. What day? When you wake up in the morning and the sun is coming over Saddleback, it's a crystal clear day. The smog and everything is blown away, and you look at Saddleback and the beautiful blue sky. You say, this is the day that the Lord has made. We will rejoice. But what do you do on a foggy day like this morning? Did the Lord not make this day? Now, the psalmist isn't talking about some beautiful morning or any beautiful morning. He's talking about one special day that God has made to send the Messiah. It's obviously a messianic psalm, because the stone which the builders rejected, that's quoted in the New Testament as the Jesus was the fulfillment. But interestingly enough, this is the day the Lord has made. We will rejoice and be glad. Save now, save now. That in Hebrew is Hosanna, Hosanna. What were they crying the day Jesus made his entry into Jerusalem? Hosanna, Hosanna. They were actually quoting Psalm 118, and that's why the Pharisees said, Lord, you better tell them to shut up. That's blasphemy. And what did Jesus answer? Tell you something, fellas, get this straight. If these disciples at this moment would hold their peace, these very stones would cry out. This is the day the Lord has made. Rejoice greatly, O daughter of Zion. Shout, O daughter of Jerusalem. Behold, your king cometh. He is just, having salvation, but he's lowly. And how did Jesus come riding into Jerusalem that day? On a donkey. But even further, in Daniel the 9th chapter, as the Lord, through the angel, was explaining to Daniel the future of the nation of Israel and the city of Jerusalem, he said there are 77s that are determined upon Israel and upon the holy city to finish the transgressions, to make an end of sin, to make reconciliation for iniquity, to establish the everlasting kingdom, and to anoint the most holy place. Now know and understand, from the time the commandment goes forth to restore and to rebuild Jerusalem, to the coming of the Messiah the Prince will be 7 sevens and 62 sevens, or 483 years. 69 sevens, or 483 years. From the time the commandment goes forth to restore and rebuild Jerusalem to the Messiah the Prince. The commandment to restore and rebuild Jerusalem was given by Artaxerxes to Nehemiah on March 14th, 445 BC. 483 years later, in the Babylonian calendar, 360-day year, which would come out to 173,880 days, would bring you in our Julian calendar to the date April 6, 32 AD, the very day that Jesus made the triumphant entry into Jerusalem. So that triumphant entry into Jerusalem was really one that was preceded by some fascinating prophecies. He's going to be riding on a donkey. Watch it. You know, he's not going to be coming in a Mercedes. Riding on a donkey, not a white stallion. He's lowly, riding on a donkey. But your king is coming. This is the day the Lord has made. And what did the Lord say when he looked at Jerusalem and was weeping?

inspired and directed the activities that brought his crucifixion. What did Daniel say about this day? He said, but the Messiah will be cut off without receiving anything for himself, and the Jews will be dispersed. Marvelous, marvelous prophecy. God's word certifying, proving that it was God who spake it, because it would be impossible for man to chronicle events in advance like that from three different eras, three different prophets coming at different times, and yet the whole thing centering in and coming to pass so fully and so exactly as God declared it would. Now the Lord declares, and I will cut off the chariot from Ephraim and the horse from Jerusalem, and the battle bow shall be cut off, and he shall speak peace unto the heathen. The Lord has given a message of peace to us, to the Gentiles, to the nations. The word heathen there is the same word for nations or Gentiles. And the Lord has spoken peace to us. And we through him have entered into peace with God. And his dominion shall be from sea even to sea, the world, the earth, and from the river even to the ends of the earth. His kingdom, his dominion. Ask of me, Psalm 2. The Father said to the Son, and I will give to you the heathen or the nations for thine inheritance, and the uttermost parts of the earth for thy possession. And notice, as for thee also, by the blood of thy covenant. Now this is before Jesus died. But he said, this cup is a new covenant in my blood, shed for the remission of sins. The king is coming. But now it is speaking about the blood of his covenant. I have sent forth thy prisoners out of the pit where is no water. Turn you to the stronghold. Oh, Jesus is the stronghold for every child of God. Turn to him, ye prisoners of hope. Oh, you see, the thing is that really solidifies our hope in the coming again of Jesus and the establishing of the kingdom of God is that he's already fulfilled so much of it. He's not going to let it just pass now. He's not going to say, well, forget it. Let's just abandon our plan. But he's going to complete it. And he's already come so far. And so it gives us a strength for that hope. It gives us a real foundation for hope because of what God has already done. I declare that I will render double unto thee. Oh, yes, Lord, a double portion. I'll take it. Double unto thee. When I have bent Judah for me, and I've filled my bowl with Ephraim, and I've raised the sons, O Zion, against thy sons, O Greece, and made thee as the sword of the mighty man. And the Lord shall be seen over them, and his arrow shall go forth as lightning, and the Lord God shall blow the trumpet and shall go with the whirlwinds of the south. And the Lord God will blow the trumpet. You know, the glorious trump of God shall sound. And the dead in Christ shall be raised. And we who are alive and remain shall be caught up together with them to meet the Lord in the air. Oh, hallelujah. I get so excited when I get into prophecy. I just, you know. The Lord of hosts shall defend them. And they shall devour and subdue with sling stones, and they shall drink and make the noise as through wine, and they shall be filled like bowls and the corners of the altars, and the Lord their God shall save them in that day as the flock of his people, for they shall be as the stones of a crown, like gemstones in a crown, lifted up as an ensign upon his land. For how great is his goodness, and how great is his beauty. Corn shall make the young men cheerful, and new wine the maid. Glorious, glorious kingdom of God, coming day of the Lord. Now, as we move into the further chapters of Zechariah, the prophecies become just even more exciting as Zechariah begins to deal more specifically in the day and the age in which we are living. And so we've got some exciting prophetic

0: issues to deal with in the lesson next week. So read ahead. It's always permissible. Find out what's going to happen as we'll take chapters 10 through 12 for next week. So read them over, study them, and let them just sort of sink in.
1: That was Chuck Smith on Bible School of the Air right here on KLYT The Light. I'm Kelly, acting as your teacher's assistant this afternoon. And in just a moment, we have more incredible Bible teaching. We're going to be hearing from Dr. Frank Turek. And a quick reminder, this coming Tuesday, Dr. Frank Turek is going to be at UNM at the Kiva Lecture Hall. It kicks off at 5 p.m. for the engaging evening on the topic of If God, Why Evil? 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And then Dr. Frank Turek is going to be speaking at Calvary Church on Wednesday the 6th. So looking forward to that as well. Again, registration details for Change My Mind at klyt.fm.
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6: Hi, I'm Johnny Erickson Tata. And have you ever been tempted to throw away your confidence? 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A jarring van ride through winding roads resulted in severe back and hip pain, causing a sleepless night. 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Maybe I won't go to that church's staff meeting tomorrow. Will I really be missed? I mean, how much effect will I have anyway? You know, trials challenge our commitments, don't they? Just think about commitments that we give up on. Marriage, wayward children, finances. But Hebrews chapter 10 warns us, do not throw away this confidence. Trust in the Lord. Remember the great reward he brings you. Patient endurance is what you need right now. So, when trials tempt you to break your commitment, hang in there. Remember, there's a great reward awaiting.
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1: You're listening to Bible School of the Air right here on KLYT The Light. 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
8: If you are a black woman, lesbian, non-Christian who's from out of town, you've got all the moral authority. Doesn't matter how smart you are, if you're one of the oppressors, you should not be heard. Remember Martin Luther King famously said, I have a dream that my children are going to be judged not by the color of their skin, but by the content of their character. That's out the window now. Martin Luther King's dream has turned into this nightmare.

0: Another assassination attempt. Ladies and gentlemen, what is driving political violence, particularly from the left? Why do I say the left? Is there no political violence on the right? Well, let's look at the data, ladies and gentlemen, because today we're going to unveil something that might not be obvious, but is really driving much of the political violence and political polarization that we're seeing in our country. Just Saturday night, as you know, there was another assassination attempt on not just President Trump, but probably some of his officials, according to the manifesto of the would-be assassin. My friend Erica Kirk was there, as you know, traumatized again by political violence. You saw the video, her leaving, I just want to go home. Don't we all just want to go home to when Americans didn't think political violence was the way to solve our problems here in the 21st century? Because some data has come out. In fact, this data was brought to bear right after Charlie was murdered. There were several thousand people surveyed, and we'll put the data, the survey, in the show notes. 25% of very liberal people in this survey this past September said political violence is sometimes justified. Only 4% of very conservative people said that political violence is sometimes justified. And if you dig a little deeper into the data, while 25% of very liberal people said that political violence is sometimes justified, only 55% of very liberal people said it's never justified. Well, you say, what about the other 20%? Where did they come from? Well, 14% of very liberal people didn't know if it was justified, and 6% said they're not going to answer the question. They wouldn't say. So only 55% of very liberal people say political violence is never justified. Only 55%. The other 45% either say it is or they don't know or won't say. What is behind that? We're going to get to it. By contrast, 88% of very conservative people said it's never justified. Now, why is this? What is the worldview that justifies political violence in very liberal people? At least a significant minority. Well, if you look at the manifesto, I'm not even going to say the guy's name. You know who he is. I'm not giving any more publicity. But the manifesto of the guy that tried to shoot up the White House Correspondents' Dinner the other night. If you read his manifesto, he talks about the oppressed and the oppressors. The oppressed and the oppressors. What is he talking about there? Well, he's talking about critical theory. And this guy, by the way, was a school teacher, at least part-time anyway. Oppressed and oppressors. What is that all about? We've talked about it several years ago on this program in wake of the George Floyd situation. We talked some about critical theory, but it's time to revisit it. Last week when I was in Dallas, Texas at the TPUSA Pastors Summit, I decided, since I only had 25 minutes, to try and help pastors who, by the way, are very busy people, especially pastors of an average church of 200 to 300 people. These folks, these pastors are expected to do everything and be experts in everything. And no person can do everything or be an expert in everything. So what I tried to do in this presentation to about 1,100 pastors was to try and give them kind of a short summary of critical theory so they could see in one slide why some of the people maybe even in their congregations and certainly people outside their congregations believe that political violence is sometimes justified and why there appears to be some really odd political alliances like Gays for Gaza. Like, how does that make any sense? Gays for Gaza? Why would LGBTQ people be siding with Hamas? Because if Hamas had access to LGBTQ people, they would throw them off roofs in Gaza. That's what they do. Why would these two parties be in alignment on a political issue when in reality they are diametrically opposed in their worldview? At least you might think they're opposed in their worldview. Well, enter critical theory, ladies and gentlemen. Because people who agree that they are oppressed will align themselves with other people who also think they are oppressed, at least to a certain extent. And what I do in this presentation, which we're about to show you from last week in Dallas, is put in one slide sort of the key to why people think political violence is okay and why you have people telling other people you have no right to an opinion because you're an oppressor. Only people who have certain characteristics should be heard. You should shut up because nobody should hear your opinion because you are an oppressor and we're being oppressed. This comes right out of Marxism and then after Marxism, cultural Marxism. And I give a short summary of it in this presentation. Again, this was recorded before the assassination attempt. The reason I'm showing it to you now, in fact, I had a whole nother podcast that we had already produced that was going to go out today, but we're going to put this one out today because it's important to try and understand where people are coming from and then what you can do about it. And on the other side of this 28-minute presentation, I'm going to give you some ideas on what you can do about this problem that we have in our society today. So here's the presentation from last week in Dallas.
1: Ladies and gentlemen, on September 10th, we drove into Utah Valley University and Charlie got some footage on his phone from a bridge above us, a building above us. And about an hour before we were supposed to be there, it looked full. Thousands of people. And I said, Charlie, I don't like this place. There are too many buildings. He just shrugged it off because he knew in order to love people, he couldn't be completely secure. Love risks. If you're going to reach out to somebody to help them, you have to expose yourself to a certain extent. And Charlie decided to do that. And as we walked up to the area where the tent was, it was so festive, so many people yelling and screaming. It was like a Trump rally times two without Trump and not even to hear a speech. It was a Q&A. And so Charlie starts flipping hats. I'm just standing there. Somebody hands me a row of hats. So now I'm tossing hats. And then Charlie grabs the mic and he says, okay, it's time to go. First question is about Mormonism. We're in Utah. Of course, we had rehearsed that question on the way in. Second question was about trans violence, ironically. When the shot rang out, about 12 minutes after he started, he was gone. In the car on the way to the hospital, he wasn't looking at me. He was looking right past me into eternity. Absent from the body, present with the Lord. He was already gone. We learned later from the surgeon. The surgeon said if he was shot in the operating room, we couldn't have saved him. He was killed instantly. My question is, what's wrong with the world? Why do we have this kind of evil? And what's the true solution to evil. This is the most succinct explanation of the entire Bible in three short sentences. God created it, we broke it, Jesus fixed it. What is the solution to the problem of evil? Christianity is the solution to the problem of evil. Do you know if we had never sinned, there would be no reason for God to add humanity to his deity, come to earth, allow the sinners that rebelled against him to torture and kill him so he could take their, meaning our, punishment upon himself. And so by trusting in him, we're not only forgiven, but given his righteousness. There's no other way this could happen because as an infinitely just God, he can't allow injustice to go unpunished. Otherwise, he wouldn't be infinitely just. All of us have been unjust or unjust, so all of us deserve punishment. This is why at the memorial, I wanted to honor Charlie, but I wanted to center on the gospel. And so I said, Charlie Kirk is not in heaven today because he died for his Savior. Charlie Kirk is in heaven because his Savior died for Charlie Kirk. We have the greatest message anyone could ever have. And let me say, I couldn't do what you guys do. I couldn't be a pastor. I don't have the patience to be a pastor. I'd rather deal with atheists than elders. And you guys have the second hardest job in American Christianity. The hardest job is pastor's wife. Right? Ladies are going, preach it! What is the solution? Well, Christianity isn't the solution that our culture wants. And what I'm about to do is echo that great message that Pastor Ed Young had last night. I hope you were here for that. Pastor Young was talking about how Jesus was not a soft serve pastor, a soft serve ice cream pastor. And we ought not be either. I mean, I know you know this. You're pastors. You study the word, but many in your congregation might not know this. They think Jesus was a sweet guy who's never said a bad word about anyone. If you think that, or your congregation thinks that, ask them to read John chapter 2, John chapter 8, and Matthew chapter 23. What happens in John chapter 2? Jesus makes a whip, and he goes, and he jacks people up in the temple. What, sweet and gentle Jesus did this? Yes. And then in John chapter 8, he's talking to the Pharisees, who, by the way, were the politicians of his day. Many of them were on the Sanhedrin. They were lawmakers. They were judges. And Jesus went after these people. Are you telling me Jesus got involved in politics? Yes. And he wasn't so nice doing it. In fact, to these politicians in John chapter 8, he's having an argument with them. And he's right in the middle of the argument when he says, your father is the devil. Jesus, you can't say that. That's not very Christ-like. Excuse me, I am Christ? Can you imagine you're having an argument with somebody and you say, your father is the devil? Never try that with a sibling, by the way. And then in Matthew 23, Jesus really unloads on these Pharisee politicians. He says, woe to you, scribes and Pharisees, you hypocrites. You strain out a gnat and swallow a camel. Oh, you look great on the outside. You're whitewashed tombs. But on the inside, you're full of dead men's bones. You go a mile to make a convert. And then once you make them a convert, you make them twice as much a son of hell as you are. How will you avoid being condemned to hell? What? Sweet and gentle Jesus said this? Yes. Jesus was not Barney. Can't we all get along, boys and girls? No! I came to bring a sword. It's going to divide mother and daughter, father and son. How often have you heard those passages talked about? Not very often. Yet you all know these passages are true because you're divided in your own family over Jesus. And you should be. If Jesus is the truth, you ought to be following Jesus and not what your family says and not what your culture says. not what Instagram says. You ought to be following what Jesus said. Jesus was tough. He was not soft serve. In fact, if he was soft serve, why did they kill him? He claimed to be God. That was blasphemy to the Jews and sedition to the Romans. He was tough. And so what I want to do is not be a soft serve presenter here this morning. I'm going to show you what I think is true about what the culture believes and why it believes it, and why you're having so hard of a time talking about what Lucas yesterday called the four I's: immigration, Islam, identity, and integralism. That's a hard one. Integral Israel. We'll talk about integralism another day, but those four issues are hard to talk about today because you're going to be called all sorts of names. Because the culture's solution to evil is not Jesus. Here's the culture's solution to evil. There are oppressed people out there and oppressors. And here are all the oppressed people, according to critical theory. Pastor Young started to talk about this yesterday. That if you're a people of color, you're poor, you're middle class, you're a woman, you're trans, you're LGB, you're non-Christian, you're disabled, you're an immigrant, you're an indigenous person, you are, by definition, oppressed. Doesn't matter what your own personal behavior is, you're in that group, regardless of your personal behavior, you're an oppressed person. So let's go through each one of these. If you're a person of color, you're oppressed. Who's your oppressor? Anybody who's white. If you're, did I mention this is going to be correct, not politically correct? Did I mention that? Did I also mention that this is going to be controversial and you might not agree with me? That's okay. If you don't agree with me, you have a right to be wrong. All right. Poor middle class, this is the owning class. This is right out of Marxism. Women and trans, who's the oppressor? Men, those evil men. Can't have any of that toxic masculinity. Why don't we get some of that toxic femininity? Charlie was talking about that quite a bit. LGB, who are the oppressors of the lesbian, gay, bisexual? Anybody who's a heterosexual. Non-Christians are oppressed. Obviously, the oppressors are the Christians. The disabled are oppressed by the abled. Immigrants are oppressed by citizens. That's why we can't have any borders. It's oppressive to have borders. And finally, white settlers are the oppressors of indigenous people. If you don't get anything else, take a picture of this screen, because this is what we're talking about for the next 14 minutes. All right? Now, this is the way people think today, even if they know nothing about critical theory. They may know nothing about it at all, but this is just, they've just imbibed this from the culture. And intersectionality is the idea that the more of these oppressed qualities you have, the more you should be heard. This is called standpoint epistemology. If you are a black woman, lesbian, non-Christian, who's from out of town, whew, you've got all the moral authority. Doesn't matter how smart you are, if you're one of the oppressors, you should not be heard. Now, intersectionality is the more of these oppressed qualities you have, the more you should be heard, and it leads to very perverse outcomes. Rod Dreher, who wrote a book 4 or 5 years ago called Live Not by Lies, put it this way. He said, curiously, the poor are relatively low on the hierarchy of oppression. For example, a white Pentecostal man living on disability in a trailer park is an oppressor. A black lesbian Ivy League professor is oppressed. Do you see the problem with does any of this look remotely biblical? No. Remember Martin Luther King famously said, I have a dream that my children are going to be judged not by the color of their skin, but by the content of their character. That's out the window now. Martin Luther King's dream is turned into this nightmare. Because this is how people think. And this is how, by the way, you'll find Gays for Gaza. What? Gays for Gaza? That's like chickens for KFC. Why? Because, you see, the people over here on the left, regardless of how they may be opposed in other areas, they will unite against Christians. Now, by the way, you say, where are the Jews on this? They're non-Christians. Yeah, but they're Jews, so they're demonically hated. They should be considered oppressed, because many times they are given persecution, but no. In fact, Charlie was, the day before he died, we were talking about this issue. And he said, why don't we use the term Jew hatred, because anti-Semitism isn't the right word. Why do we have Jew hatred? None of this makes sense logically. Now, why was Charlie killed? If the evidence that we see now is good, and I really believe it is, you know why Charlie was killed? Because he was an oppressor, according to them. He was a white owning class man who was a heterosexual Christian, abled a citizen, a white settler. He shouldn't have been heard. His alleged killer said he needed to shut Charlie Kirk up because Charlie Kirk was a fascist. Gee, I never knew a fascist tactic was to hand your opponent the microphone and allow him to make his case while you humbly listened. Who knew this was fascism? Newsflash, the guy that killed him was the fascist. This is projection. You're claiming somebody else is doing something evil when you're the one doing it. And now, it's absolutely demonic that people are going after Erica Kirk. Do you know that Jesus and the apostles called Satan a murderer, liar, accuser, and slanderer who wants to steal, kill, and destroy? Notice on September 10th, we had a murder. What have we had since then? We've had lies, accusations, and slander from people who want to steal, kill, and destroy. And people say they don't believe in demons. Could it be more obvious? This is what's going on. And do you know that if we lived in the old covenant, what God would do with such people? Exodus 22:22 says, anyone who oppresses a widow or the fatherless, God says, I will hunt you down and kill you with the sword. Deuteronomy 19 says, if you falsely accuse someone of a crime and you're found out, you get the penalty of the crime. So if you falsely accuse someone of murder and you're found out, you're the one executed. That would shut down the internet. How sinister is it that they're going after a widow and the legacy that her husband built? We're not going to allow that to succeed, are we? In fact, when we got to the hospital, Mikey immediately called Erica, sent a plane to get Erica, and probably around 3 p.m., she got to the hospital. And she went to see the doctors. By the way, didn't have a really good bedside manner. About half an hour after we got to the hospital, he came out into the hall. After he came out of the operating room, I can't get this sound out of my head. He said, he's dead. No, I'm sorry. No, we tried everything. With all the tenderness of a brick. He's dead. I need to talk to Erica. Mikey's on the phone with either Erica or J.D. Vance, trembling. I need to tell her before she hears about it on social media, as if this guy with this bedside manner is the guy we want to put on the phone with Erica. Anyway, she went and talked to the doctors. Maybe about 5:30 after she spent time with the doctors and Charlie, she came downstairs. Our eyes met. She walked over to me. She was a mess, obviously. We're both crying. We embrace. She said he loved you and he was doing what he wanted to do. Please don't let his legacy die. That's why all of us are here. We're not going to allow that to happen, are we? In fact, Jesus started the most important movement in history with 11 guys. Most of them fishermen. We got 11 times 100 in here right now. They took over the Roman Empire in 280 years. What can we do with 100 times 11 in this room? We need to get busy. So how do you deal with these issues? Immigration, Israel, Islam, and identity. We call these the four I's. Well, if you're going to talk about immigration, you're a xenophobe. If you're going to talk about Israel, you're some kind of crazy Zionist. If you're going to talk about Islam, you're an Islamophobe. And if you're going to talk about trans issues or identity, you're a transphobe. Let me clear up one thing. Let's just talk about Islam for a second. There's no such thing as Islamophobia. Islam is not a race. Islam is a political religious ideology. There are Muslims from every ethnic and racial group. It's not a race. You don't equate it to race. Islam is an ideology that wants to impose Sharia law wherever it goes. Sharia law is fundamentally at odds with the United States Constitution. There's no freedom of the press, freedom of religion, freedom of speech, freedom of petition, freedom of assembly under Sharia law. It's not a phobia to want to oppose an ideology like this. It's called wisdom. Now, this doesn't mean that your Muslim neighbors aren't nice people. They probably are. What it means is even those nice Muslim neighbors, when Islam gets a majority, those nice Muslim neighbors don't really oppose the more radical elements in their groups and Sharia laws put into place. And by the way, this is why we have to be involved politically. Because if we don't protect our ability to preach and live the gospel, who will? I always hear people saying, all I do is preach the gospel. I don't get involved in politics, to which I say, I guess you don't think the gospel is very important then. Why? Because politics affects your ability to preach and live the gospel. If you don't think so, go to some of the countries I've been to. I've been to Iran. There's no First Baptist Church of Tehran. I've been to Saudi Arabia. There's no Calvary Chapel of Mecca. Just got back from Egypt. You want to start a church there? You're going to have trouble from the government. Why? Because politically they've ruled it out. If for no other reason you need to be engaged politically is to protect your ability to preach and live the gospel. Also, because you're called to love your neighbor, and in order to love your neighbor, you have to put laws in place that protect them from evil. If you don't do that, who will? Some politicians want to ban plastic straws, but they don't want to ban child mutilation or child murder. Jesus had a word for them. You're neglecting the more important matters of the law, he said to the Pharisee politicians of his day. Don't neglect the more important matters of the law. What could be more important than life? The right to life is the right to all other rights. If you don't have life, you don't have anything. So, every one of these issues needs to be dealt with in this context. Because the reason you can't people don't hear you on these issues is because they're thinking that you're an oppressor. And all the people on these issues are in the oppressed category, whether they be immigrants, whether they be non-Christians like Muslims, or whether they be LGBTQ. You can't oppress these people. That's wrong. Of course, they have no moral standard by which to judge this. You know, if there is no God, nothing's ultimately right and wrong. Everything's just a matter of opinion. God is the ultimate standard of righteousness. If he doesn't exist, nothing's right or wrong. There's nothing wrong with oppression, even if you're right that somebody's being oppressed. That's why atheists have to steal from God to argue against him. They have to steal a standard of righteousness to say, you're unrighteous if you don't agree with me. Nonsense. So we want to provide a resource to you. Lucas, myself, my other friend, Jason Jimenez, who's here, who's going to be leading a group this afternoon. We're pastors, Lucas and Jason are, and we want to be your research team. We've just started this new initiative called pastorsbrief.com. You don't have the time to research all these topics and figure out how to deal with them, so we want to help you with that. We're just working out the details. Not all of this has been put in stone yet, but if you go to pastorsbrief.com, you're going to see what we're going to do, and we're also going to have in addition to these four topics, starting in the fall, once every other month, we're going to have a live Zoom session with somebody like Ed Young or Jack Hibbs or Jack Graham or some other guest that you want to ask questions of, and you can be a part of it. It's just for pastors because you don't have time to do all the research. We get that. So it's going to be Lucas, myself, and Pastor Jimenez. We need to do this because we, as Christian leaders, have the answer to what's wrong with the world. Let not us be the problem with the world. Let us be the solution to the world. All right, one last thing. My friend Steve Meyer has a new movie that's coming out this next weekend, April 30th. Because you might be thinking, well, look, I even got friends that don't even believe in God. How can I get them to believe in God before I can ask them to obey what the Bible says on these moral issues? This movie is starting on April 30th in theaters. I want you, if you would, to tell your congregations about it. Let me just show you the trailer. It's an amazing film. You can take anybody to this movie, whether they could be atheists. It's not a cheesy Christian film. It's just showing them there appears to be a God out there. Check this out.
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5: 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Or is it finite?
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7: It reopens that question of ultimate meaning.
8: How in the world did this start?
9: The simulation theory?
10: The multiverse. You can't trust what's in front of your eyes.
9: Come on, that's ridiculous. That belongs in the movies.
11: We want to take our metaphysical hypotheses and see what they point to.
12: And I can remember him saying,
13: here is evidence for what can only be described as a supernatural event.
14: He himself made a discovery that shook his personal philosophy.
6: The fact the universe sprang into being at a definite moment seems to me theological.
14: And it is science that has revealed this.
15: Dealing with a system of manifold complex design.
16: Gravitational force compared with the weak nuclear force.
17: 1 part in 10 to the 10,000.
14: Not too fast, not too slow. Turned out to be the tip of the iceberg.
18: We associate information with a rational intelligence behind it.
15: It had an uncanny resemblance to a digital bit stream, very much like an information carrier.
19: You can read the same segment forward to get one protein and backwards to get another.
20: It struck us with a tremendous impact.
14: Without guidance, we would get a life-unfriendly universe. Many organisms have beauty beyond anything that's relevant for their survival value.
2: The concept of life as a cosmic phenomenon should have many consequences. The question then was, what does one do about it?
1: Please tell people about this movie and join us because we want to expand Charlie's legacy into the future for not only the nation, but most importantly, for heaven. Amen.
0: All right, ladies and gentlemen, at the end of that, you saw I just played Steve Meyer's new film, the trailer for it, The Story of Everything. That's this weekend. That starts on the 30th, actually, this Thursday. So please go and see that film. It's a great film. And when you support a film like that, filmmakers like Steve and others can make more films like that that can impact not only the church, but also the culture. All right, let's go back to what we were talking about there in the presentation. Critical theory. As you know, Erica was at that event the other night where the president and the assassination attempt took place. And as you saw, she was just distraught, rightfully so. I mean, another incidence of political violence, and she's somehow a part of it. She just wanted to go home. Don't we all just want to go home to a period when Americans could discuss their differences through reason, logic, evidence, and then go to the voting booths and whoever persuaded the most people would win? Why are we trying to assassinate people who are democratically elected? Why are we trying to assassinate people who are just offering others the microphone so they could make their case and then we could have a dialogue? Why? Because of critical theory. That's one influence. If you're deemed an oppressor, according to these folks, you don't have any right to even have an opinion. You don't have any right to be heard. In fact, we're going to somehow figure out a way to justify your murder. That's what's going on. Ideas do have consequences, ladies and gentlemen. Ideas have consequences. We need to teach people the truth and give them the proper worldview that there is a God. You are not him. That you're made in the image of God, so are other people, that we should reason through our differences rather than resort to violence, especially violence on innocent people. Charlie Kirk wanted to just have conversations with people. And someone who called him a fascist shot him. Yeah, the guy that shot him was the fascist, not Charlie Kirk, who was simply trying to have a conversation with people to have the free exchange of ideas so we could mutually figure out the truth together. But when you put people in these boxes and say, I don't care what your personal behavior is, if you're in one of these boxes, if you're a white owning class, a man, if you're a heterosexual, if you're a Christian, if you're abled, if you're a citizen, or you're just a white settler, you don't have a right to be heard because you're an oppressor. Well, gee, you say that enough, and then you call people in that category Hitler and fascists, someone like this alleged assassin is going to try and take matters into his own hands. Because ideas do have consequences. Now, he is responsible for his own behavior, but this kind of influence obviously can drive people toward that kind of violence. So, what can we do? We can teach people the truth. We can teach people that we ought to judge them, not based on the color of their skin, but on the content of their character, as Martin Luther King famously said. That we ought not be favoring people based on what their socioeconomic status is, or treating them poorly. The Old Testament says that. James in the New Testament says that. We ought to treat people as people. We ought to have blind justice. We ought to not worry about what the status of an individual is. We ought to treat them as human beings made in the image of God, regardless of their status. Instead of this theory of conflict, which never ends, there's just going to be conflict forever. I mean, what's going to happen if all the so-called oppressed people suddenly get power? Are they going to suddenly become oppressors? Not according to a critical theory. Critical theory doesn't give you an answer. The revolution just continues. There's never a period of peace. It's always a theory of conflict where human beings are put in perpetual conflict against one another based on a perceived status that they have. Where people other people, oh, you're on the other side. You're on the other side. You're on the other side. Oh, you're of a different ethnic group. Oh, you're of a different socioeconomic status. Oh, you You have a different worldview, a different religion. So we're not going to even treat you as someone worthy of having a right to life. Can you see how poisonous this is, ladies and gentlemen? This is what is fueling so much of the political violence. Not all of it. I'm sure there's some people who don't hold the critical theory that get involved in political violence because we're fallen human beings. But this is certainly driving it. And when you have only 55% of very liberal people saying political violence is never justified, that 45% are entertaining it in some way, and 25% say, oh yeah, it's justified, you've got a real problem on the left. Why is all this political violence particularly coming from the left? Why? Why is that? Because, in my view, it's critical theory that there are oppressors and there are oppressed. And if you're an oppressor, you're automatically guilty. We're not going to judge you based on your individual behavior. We're going to judge you on the group we happen to put you in, a group we don't like. Now, by the way, this isn't to say that there isn't some truth that sometimes, for example, racist things do occur. But you don't defeat old racism by new racism, by introducing new racism. You don't say that only people who are white can only be racist and people of color can't be racist, or vice versa. You don't say that's we used to call that prejudice in my day, right? Where you're judging people based on their groups. And as we pointed out in a podcast a couple of months ago about the whole ICE situation, that it is illegitimate to simply take an incident off the internet, in particular, a 15-second video, which you don't have the complete context for, and say, I just saw a murder, and therefore everybody in ICE are murderers. That's what we call a hasty generalization. It's a logical fallacy. When we take individual data and apply them to entire groups, again, that's prejudice. And yet many on the left think this way. In fact, maybe some on the right do as well. But it seems to be coming more and more from the left. We need to teach logic in public schools, ladies and gentlemen. Instead of teaching kids how to think, we're teaching them what to feel. And that can be dangerous because you can feel anything from a 15-second video where there's a confrontation. And then you suddenly apply illegitimately whatever you thought happened in that video to the entire group of people, whether it's a police department, whether it's ICE, whether it's some other group. That's not how you treat individuals made in the image of God, by smearing them just because they're in that category with the behavior of one or two, especially when you don't know if the behavior that you saw in that video literally was immoral behavior. Or maybe the law enforcement officer had a real reason to use force like that. So we need to teach logic, ladies and gentlemen. That's one thing we can do to help people. And we also need to point out that this oppressor dichotomy, we need to expose it and show people first of all, unreasonableness of it and the immorality of it to put people in categories like this and judge them by their category. And by the way, for those who are pastors, you saw at the end of that presentation, we're starting a new ministry to pastors, and the website is pastorsbrief.com. If you go to pastorsbrief.com, you can be a part of it. The first thing we're going to do is help inform busy pastors who don't have the time to dive into all this stuff, what we call the four I's: immigration, Israel, Islam, and identity. Immigration, Israel, Islam, and identity. Because you don't have time to deal with all this. I get it. I don't even have time to do it. But we have a research team that can help you give the essentials so you can then inform your congregations on these issues, a biblically informed presentation you can give them on immigration, Israel, Islam, and identity. These are things that are tearing people apart. And that will also deal with critical theory as well. So you can inform your people. You know, you might not even know you've been thinking this way, but if you're thinking that certain people are oppressors always and other people are always oppressed, you might have imbibed critical theory without really thinking about it. So we want to help you get better at addressing those four eyes. And then into the fall, our plan is to have high profile people that you as a pastor want to ask questions of, maybe pastors that you might admire out there, other people in the field, and do these live Q&A Zoom sessions so you can interact with people like Jack Hibbs or Gary Hamrick or Ed Young or Greg Laurie or any of these pastors out there that are maybe further down the road than you are and might have some wisdom or insight to help you in your ministry. We're going to have them on and you can ask them questions. That's our goal anyway. I haven't even invited those people yet, but I intend to. Anyway, check out pastorsbrief.com. Also, for those of you that want to get better all around at being able to defend the Christian faith, whether you're a pastor or not, and be able to answer questions, be better able to present and interact in a give and take environment, maybe in a hostile environment, how do you answer questions better? You need to enroll or at least apply to, you have to apply to what we call the Cross-Examine Instructor Academy, CIA. This is like the 18th or 19th year we're doing this. We do it every summer. This summer, it's going to be in Charlotte, North Carolina, July 31st to August 2nd. In fact, check this out right here. Ladies and gentlemen, you want to be more effective in showing people why Christianity is true and bringing them into the kingdom for eternity. In order to do that, you might want to attend the Cross-Examine Instructor Academy. It's not just me, but Greg Kokel, Natasha Crane, Alisa Childers, Alan Parr, and others. You'll learn from all those folks how to better present and answer the most difficult questions about Christianity. 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I'll see you in Charlotte this July. All right, CIA, apply today because seats are very limited, ladies and gentlemen. I also want to mention that last night, my friend Rob Schneider and I were here in Charlotte, and the entire, almost 2 hours, there's a lot of comedy in it because Rob is a brilliant comedian, but we covered freedom and the idea that we need to defend freedom. I even talked a little bit about critical theory. You want to check that out. It's on our YouTube channel. It's called You Can Do It, Defending Freedom. Rob Schneider and myself, and we took questions from the audience. The entire almost 2 hour YouTube video is on our YouTube channel. In fact, we'll put it in the show notes as well. So check that out. This Thursday night, University of Tennessee, Alisa Childers and myself will be there 8 p.m. Eastern. If you're anywhere near Knoxville, we'd love to see you. It'll also be live streamed, so if you're not near Knoxville, you can watch it. Then next week, University of New Mexico, Cinco de Mayo, May 5th. Next night, Calvary Chapel in Albuquerque with my friend Skip Heitzik. I will be doing the presentation that night. Three really good reasons you ought to believe the New Testament writers are telling the truth. Then the following week, I'll be with my friend Jack Hibbs out at the Defining Truth, a giant slayer conference at Calvary Chapel, Chino Hills. That's May 16th, a Saturday. Hope to see you out there. I think that's a Saturday. Is that a Saturday? I think it is May 16th. Let me check. May 16th. Yes, it is a Saturday. And tomorrow, Wednesday, the 29th, Erica Kirk

0: organization that he built so well. And then she's part of an event where there's an assassination attempt. You can just imagine the kind of stress she's under. Please pray for her. But tune in tomorrow, Wednesday, to hear what Erica has to say about political violence. This needs to end, ladies and gentlemen. We need to get back to reasonableness. We need to discuss our differences and allow people to reason out any differences that we have and come to a right conclusion based upon evidence, based upon the idea that God does exist, because we can show he exists and he's put a moral law in place that we ought to adhere to. All right, friends, great being with you. We'll see you here next time. God bless.
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5: Knowing God from Harvest with Pastor and Evangelist Greg Laurie.
6: Jonah, you know the story. He was a guy who was called to go and share a message of hope with the people of Nineveh, and he didn't want to do it. He ran in the opposite direction because Jonah was a racist. You know, our country is divided tonight. There's a tension in the air. And I want to say for the follower of Jesus Christ, there is no place for racial bigotry or racism or prejudice of any kind. There is no race that's superior to another race. We're all part of the human race, and we're all part of a sinful race, and we all need God. God loves sinners. God loves people who mess up, and God was going to give him a second chance. But here's the cool thing. When you become a Christian, those barriers come down. Racial barriers come down, and we become a new family in Jesus Christ. And that's shown by all the folks that are here in this stadium. Here's our answer to the racial tension of America. Look around. We're the family of God. We're the same blood. Listen, our God has a big eraser, and he wants to use it in your life so you can have a fresh start, because there's no sin that's too big for God to forgive.
5: 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Already know God? 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
0: And then finally, leave. What I mean by that is you leave the results with God. And you cannot see the work that God is going to do inside that heart.
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3: 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I skate to where it's going to be." As a leader, you're not reacting, you're anticipating. And what specifically are you anticipating? You're anticipating three things. You're anticipating problems, possibilities, and people. Number one, you want to anticipate problems. You're going to see them early and solve them quickly. You're going to see problems before they're big. Number two is you're going to see possibilities before they're real. And then number three, you're going to see potential in people that others overlook. You're anticipating. You're anticipating potential problems. You're anticipating potential possibilities. And you're anticipating potential in people to bring out the best.
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0: New Testament book of Colossians chapter 1. Have you ever heard of something called bots, dots? You probably haven't heard the name, but you know what they are. Those are those raised dots on the freeway that when you veer off course and you hear that, okay, those were developed by a guy whose last name was Botts. He worked for Caltrans, California Transit Authority, back in the 1950s, and figured out a way that when people fall asleep on the roadway and they get off center, we want to put those dots in the freeway to wake them up. And I tell you, those Botts dots have helped me. When I was in college and I used to drive back to my parents' home on the weekend on the San Bernardino Freeway, and I was just so tired after doing studies and interning and all sorts of heavy schedule, I started to nod off time and time again until I hit those Botts dots and I got jarred to my senses and got back in the middle of the road because I was dangerously close to, on one occasion, a cliff. About 50 feet down to the other oncoming traffic. So thank God for Botts dots. What does that have to do with the book of Colossians? Colossians is the equivalent of Botts dots to a minister by the name of Epaphras and the church he is pastoring in the town of Colossae. it seems that they have gotten off course. They have swerved from the center line, which is Jesus Christ. And they are being infiltrated with a belief system that is very dangerous. And so Paul wants to bring them back on center through the book, through the letter of the Colossians. It's the Bots Dots for that church located in the Lycus Valley. A picture of the modern city with the mountains is behind me. I have never been to Colossae. And honestly, you never would have even heard of the town of Colossae because it really wasn't a big deal. The only reason you have heard of it and I have heard of it is because there's a letter in the New Testament that Paul wrote to it. And so for that reason, there is significance. And of course, the message is highly significant. But the core theme of this book is getting back on target with Jesus Christ and Jesus only. We did a series on a Sunday morning some while back called Always Only Jesus, based on this book. During the era known as the Jesus Movement back in the 60s and the 70s, and I was involved in the 70s, early 70s, when this revival on the West Coast broke out, and there were all these people falling in love with Jesus. They were not falling in love with churches or religion. They were saying no to religion. But they were saying wholeheartedly yes to Jesus Christ. And I was one of them. And it was all about Jesus. And they called us Jesus freaks and Jesus people. And a lot of my friends had really long hair. A lot of us had long hair. I had long hair. But they had long hair and beards and sandals. They kind of looked like Jesus, at least in the movie Jesus. And it was just we were following Jesus Christ. And he was enough. But not everybody thought he was enough. And I remember as all of us young people were filling this tent in Costa Mesa, California, packing it out every Sunday and Sunday night and Thursday night Bible study, that some of the local pastors in Orange County were quite upset that this Calvary Chapel was seeing such monumental growth with so many young people. And so one clergyman was quoted in the Orange County Register, the news, local newspaper, about the church I was attending and about the Jesus movement and the Jesus freaks that were all along the beach. And this clergyman, you know, kind of disparaged the whole movement by saying, well, all they have is Jesus. I remember reading that, and I thought, what a statement. All they have is Jesus. What he should have said is, all they have is Jesus because all they need is Jesus. And that's what Paul is basically saying, dots, bots, in the book of Colossians, the book letter to the Colossians. All you need is him. You are complete, he will say, you are complete in him when we get around to it. Quick story, when I moved to New Mexico from Southern California, and I got to meet a couple of pastors in town, and I told them, you know, who I was, and that I was here to start a church, a Bible study, and hopefully a church, And they were sympathetic toward me because they were pastors. They knew the effort that it would take. And they would ask me, well, where did you go to seminary? And at that time, I had to say nowhere. I have a medical background, not a seminary background. But, you know, I went to church a lot and I read the Bible a lot. I'm going to just kind of go with that. And so one of the pastors in town, sweet man, but he felt he knew that I didn't know anything. And he was right. I didn't know anything. And so he was asking me questions. What are you going to do about this? What are you going to do about that? And how are you going to, now you got to stage the offering. How are you going to receive an offering? And I said, well, I haven't even thought about that, but we have a Bible study. We have a coffee can that we set out in the opening to the little room where we meet in. And that's worked so far in this little Bible study on Thursday night at the apartment complex. I'll probably double it and put one coffee can on one side of the theater on Sunday morning, another coffee can on the other side. I'll get the big Folgers can and just put one on either side. He looked at me in disbelief. And I remember him saying, it's never going to work. another pastor in town, not a Baptist pastor. This was a Presbyterian pastor. I grew to love him a lot, but he also was taking me under his consideration and knew that I needed help, heard that I was starting a church, wanted to help me, and he asked me if I had a robe. And I said, no. He said, are you going to get a robe? I said, no, I'm not. And he goes, well, tell you what, I'm going to buy you one. And it's just going to add a little bit of legitimacy. It's a little more formal, but it's something we practice in the Presbyterian church. And if I got you a robe, would that be okay? And I said, with all due respect, thank you very much, but I am not going to wear a robe as a pastor. And I remember him just shaking his head thinking, it's never going to work. But all I came here with is what I started with, Jesus. And if that wasn't enough, then I didn't want to be part of anything that didn't include just that. So Paul writes a letter because the leader of the church, the pastor of the church at Colossae, a man by the name of Epaphras, has traveled to where Paul is. Paul is in Rome. Paul is in prison in Rome. He's under house arrest for 2 years. And Epaphras presents the problem that he sees in the church with Paul and asks Paul's advice. Now, I'll tell you a little bit more about Epaphras as we get into this letter, if we get into this letter tonight. But the city, the town of Colossae, and you can see it in the image behind me, modern day area. We have other pictures that show the ruins of the ancient city. Sort of hard to find the ruins of the ancient city because it was destroyed by an earthquake right around the time Paul wrote the letter, probably shortly afterwards. That whole Lycus Valley was shaken up by this earthquake and destroyed a good chunk of Colossae. But it was a town, a city at the foot of the mountains. It was in an area called Phrygia. And I don't expect you to know where that is necessarily, but the New Testament, the book of Acts, mentions it, that Paul went through Galatia and Phrygia. And it's next to Galatia. It's in that area. It's modern-day Asia Minor or modern-day Turkey. But it was in the Lycus Valley, in Phrygia, which was the Roman province of Asia. So when the New Testament speaks about Asia, it's not talking about China and Vietnam and India like we know modern Asia. But in ancient times, there was a Roman province of Asia, which we know as Asia Minor, but most of us really know it as modern-day Turkey. So that's where Colossae was. It was 100 miles from where Paul spent 3 years of his ministry, which was the city of Ephesus. Ephesus is was on the coast, is still on the coast, sort of, but that's a whole nother explanation I won't even get to. But go 100 miles, 80 to 100 miles inland, and you would have come to the ancient town of Colossae. I'm going to show up a little map on the screen that just shows you, can you see where it says Colossae? And you see that it is on the main route, east and west, north and south, but mostly east and west. So it's on the trade route. It's on the main road. And because it was on the main road of a trade route, it's a city sprung up there. Now, whenever you have main roads with towns on them, they become not only receptacles for goods and services, but they become receptacles for ideologies and philosophies. Because people's belief systems in different places get transmitted with them as they travel, and they get dumped off and discussed at the gates of various towns. And that was happening in Colossae. And some of those ideologies and philosophies were seeping into the church. And Epaphras had the presence of mind to know some of this stuff is just weird. Now, it was weird. It was known as the Colossian heresy, which I'm going to talk about as we get through this book. But it basically was a mixture of Jewish legalism, Greek mysticism, and asceticism. Now, let me explain that. There was some legalism, so there were rituals that this group of people were saying you need to go through, certain regulations, certain holy days and feast days you needed to keep. But it wasn't Judaism per se. It was Greek mysticism as well. You had to go through certain kind of a progressive pattern to get to know God more intimately. And not only was it Jewish legalism and mysticism, but it was asceticism. So you had to keep things from yourself. You had to deny yourself certain things in order to get to know God in a mysterious kind of a way more deeply. Now, This is happening in Colossae. It will become known as Gnosticism. And most people just look at Colossians, go through, and they say, this is all Gnosticism. Really, it wasn't. It will become Gnosticism. It's in its primary stage, though. It's in its nascent stage. It's forming, and one of the areas it's forming is here in Colossae. So, enough said as an introduction. Let's get into it. Paul, an apostle of Jesus Christ by the will of God, and Timothy, our brother, to the saints and faithful brethren in Christ who are in Colossae, grace to you and peace from God our Father and the Lord Jesus Christ. This is a typical introduction of an ancient letter, not just in the Bible. You're familiar with this kind of format, but if you were to examine ancient Greco-Roman correspondence, they all begin the same way. They begin by announcing who the author of the letter is. Very different from a Western letter where we say, "Dear so-and-so, I write my letter." And then at the end, you find out who wrote it. In ancient times, they would begin with, "Hey, this is a letter from me, Skip, writing to y'all at Colossae." And so this was very, very typical pattern where you have the author, the audience, and a greeting or a salutation, which we have in verse 1 and 2. Notice that it says he is an apostle by the will of God. Now, later on, he's going to say, in this chapter, he's going to say, "I pray that you might be filled with the knowledge of his will in all wisdom and spiritual understanding." That's his prayer for the church. Paul was certain that he was an apostle by the will of God. He was sent by God. He knew after the Damascus Road experience what God called him to do, because he asked Jesus, we've gone through this many times, two questions on that Damascus Road experience. "Who are you, Lord?" Second question, "What do you want me to do?" And he pursued that until he found out. He went down to Arabia for a while and just spent time in solitude and with scripture and sat before the Lord and got that clarified. So he knew what he was called to do. And you should be able to say your name and your profession by the will of God. It's such a relief when you come to understand what God's general purpose is for your life. So Paul, an apostle of Jesus Christ that is sent out bearing that name by the will of God. And notice, and Timothy, our brother. Now, Timothy, he calls our brother, but in other places he calls Timothy my true son in the faith. Because Timothy was led to Christ by Paul. Paul led Timothy to Christ. He's from Lystra, you may remember. And he brought Timothy with him on his missionary journeys later on. He even said of Timothy, "I have no one else who thinks like I think." Or as Paul put it, "I have no one like-minded who will naturally care for your state like Timothy." So he's our brother, but he's also my son in the faith. Now, why is he mentioned here? Well, no doubt he is with Paul in Rome as an associate for a period of time. Paul would send him out to various places. But for the time being, he's with Paul. Now, it could be that Paul including Timothy in the introduction indicates that Timothy was the amanuensis of Paul. Amanuensis is somebody who actually writes the letter. Paul would often dictate the letter to somebody. Maybe he would sign a few sentences at the end and then his name. But he would dictate a letter. And to dictate a letter, you need somebody to take dictation, called an amanuensis, a scribe. So it could have been that Timothy was the scribe, the amanuensis, the guy who took down the thoughts of Paul as he dictated them in this letter. You should also know that, and I've told you this before, but just for repetition, so you because you may have forgotten, Paul wrote four letters at this imprisonment in Rome. Ephesians, Philippians, Colossians, Philemon. All four letters were penned by Paul when he was in that two-year house arrest in Rome. It is believed, since Ephesus is only 80 to 100 miles away, that the letters to the Ephesians and the Colossians were carried by the same group of people at the same time. And that's probably true. Around 60 to 62 AD, when the letter was written and then sent. So Paul, an apostle of Jesus Christ, by the will of God, and Timothy, our brother, to the saints. Now, if you have a Catholic background like I have, when you read that, you go, to the saints? Is he writing to people who are dead and in heaven and who have been officially canonized by the Roman Church? Because that is how I believed saints to be. I was taught that nobody can attain to sainthood unless they've done special miracles or they have had special blessing conferred upon them over a period of time. Their history has been examined. Their life has been examined. And after that examination, the church officially canonizes them as a saint. So to me, a saint was a dead holy person. But Paul is writing to saints. He's obviously not writing to dead people, is he? He's writing to people who are alive. Hagios is the word for holy or saint or set apart ones. A saint is simply a believer in Christ set apart by God for his purpose. You are a saint. We are his saints. So tell your wife that. Honey, I'd like you to just call me by my, call me Saint Skip. I don't know if it'll go over well. She probably won't fall for it, but it would be true for that to happen. So y'all are saints. To the saints and faithful brethren. Now notice this. Notice that he does this a lot. There are two addresses. The Colossians have two addresses. Spiritual address in Christ. Physical address in Colossae. You have two addresses. You are in Christ. You are in Albuquerque. Or if you're watching online, you are wherever you are in. But you have two addresses. Now, I would even say you have three addresses. You have a physical address, a spiritual address, and an eventual address. Because Paul said to the Philippians, our citizenship is in heaven. Our citizenship is in heaven. Your name's already there. Place is already there. It's been prepared for you already. You're going to check it out one day. So you have a physical, a spiritual, and an eventual address. Here, he mentions these two. You are in Colossae. You are in Christ. Now this is very Pauline. This is very much the personality of Paul. Paul uses the term in Christ, like he uses here, 87 times in the New Testament. It's one of his favorite descriptions of a Christian. You are in Christ. What does he mean when he says you are in Christ? It means that you are sharing, you are united with Christ, sharing relationship, sonship, adoption. Resources. God sees you as his own special people. Now, this is unique to Christianity. Paul refers 87 times to Christians being as saints in Christ. Other religions never use this term. You never ever read a Buddhist saying, I'm in Buddha. I have never met a Muslim who says, I am in Muhammad or in Allah. Or I've never met a Mormon who would say, I'm in Joseph Smith. But if you're a Christian, you are in Christ. You are in the world, but you are in Christ. And because we have two addresses, this is always the tension we live with. We always struggle with how do I live responsibly in this kingdom, my temporary address in Albuquerque, in America, as a citizen, and how do I live responsibly as a believer in Christ? And it seems that we are always dealing with that tension, trying to balance our responsibility of being a good representative of Jesus Christ and a citizen of heaven and maintain relationship and devotion to him. And at the same time, living responsibly as citizens of earth, of this city, of our state, getting involved in the things that matter politically, morally, etc. It's a tension you probably feel, and if you do, good. It means you're thinking. You should feel that tension, and you should work to get that balance just so. So, he says, grace to you and peace from God our Father and the Lord Jesus Christ. Now, really quickly before we jump in, I know I'm going slow, but I mentioned that Colossae, you never would have heard of Colossae, right? Unless Paul wrote a letter. It's because it was sort of a nothing town. And it was overshadowed. It had once been a notable town, but by the time of Paul, it had become so diminished in its importance. Because it was overshadowed by two neighboring towns, Laodicea and Hierapolis. Those were the big dogs. Those were the ones that commanded the attention also on those trade routes. But Colossae was still there, and a church had developed. And so, because a church, a group of saints were there, we know about it. So verse 3, we give thanks to God and the Father of our Lord Jesus Christ, praying always for you. Paul did this in every letter, didn't he? Just about. He mentions that he prays for them. He even mentions what he prays for them about. But Paul was a man of prayer, and he prayed for people he knew and met and people he never met. He had never met these people. He had never been to this city before. But so he says, we give thanks to God, the Father of our Lord Jesus Christ, praying always for you since we heard of your faith in Christ Jesus and of your love for all the saints because of the hope which is laid up for you in heaven, of which you have heard before in the word of the truth of the gospel. Notice those three characteristics: faith, hope, love, or faith, love, and hope, as it's placed here. Remember when Paul wrote to the Corinthians and he said, now abide these three, faith, hope, and love. The greatest of these is love. I think this is a good balance for any believer and a good balance for any church. Faith, I have faith in Jesus Christ. That's what makes me a child of God. I live with the hope of heaven, but in the meantime, I have love for all of God's people. And by this shall all men know that you are my disciples, by the love that you have one for another. So he mentions these three characteristics here: faith, and then love, and then hope, which is laid up for you in heaven. Now I want you to notice something in verse 4. Since we heard of your faith, now what is their faith in?
7: Christ.
0: Faith in Christ Jesus. I just want you to mark that. And the reason I'm slowing down and having you mark that is because there is no value intrinsically in faith. None at all. Faith is only as good as its object. I bring that up because so many people say, you just got to have faith. You just got to keep the faith. You just got to believe. I hear this all the time in a very generic way. People who don't believe in God, just got to keep the faith. I want to say, what faith? Faith in what? Faith in the universe? The universe is speaking to me, man. Faith in fate? No, there is no intrinsic value in faith. A lot of people have faith in faith. That's useless. Faith is only as good as its object. Faith is only as good as your faith in Christ. He's the only one that can fix your mess. So it's very important to note that it's faith, and the object is faith in Christ Jesus and of your love for all the saints, because of the hope laid up for you in heaven, of which you heard before in the word of the truth of the gospel, which has come to you as it has also in all the world, and is bringing forth fruit as it is also among you since the day you heard and knew the grace of God in truth. Now, you remember that Jesus gave a commission to his 12 apostles. He said to them before he ascended, go into all the world and preach this gospel. That was 30 years before this letter is written. And perhaps he's speaking hyperbolically. Perhaps he's speaking very literally. Maybe he's just seeing what is happening in terms of the movement. But don't you find it interesting that he says, which has come to you as it has also in all the world and is bringing forth fruit? Now, we have in the New Testament the record of Paul, right? The missionary journeys that Paul took. But while Paul was bringing the gospel to Asia Minor, Galatia, Phrygia, all the way to Rome, Thomas was taking it all the way to India. I've been to the place where Thomas's ship landed in India. And there's a church that still exists where he started a church called Mar Thomas, the Church of Thomas, that is a whole denomination in India that hails back to Thomas the Apostle bringing the gospel to their shore. Andrew, it is believed, went to the steppes of Russia. And you can look at so many of the apostles. While Paul was doing this, and we have the record in the New Testament, the other apostles were going in different places, all the way, some say, to Spain and England and Egypt and down in Africa, etc. So this movement is, after 30 years, gaining great ground. It's in all the world. It's bringing forth fruit as it is also among you since the day you heard about it and knew the grace of God in truth. Verse 7, as you also learned from, here's his name, Pastor Epaphras. As you also learned from Epaphras, our dear fellow servant, who is a faithful minister of Christ on your behalf, who also declared to us your love in the Spirit. Now, here's what you need to understand about this church. Paul didn't start this church. Paul had never been to Colossae. And there's no evidence that he ever went to Colossae. So, how did a church get started in Colossae if Paul didn't start it? It's an easy answer. Somebody else started it. I know, it's pretty obvious. Somebody else did start it. His name was Epaphras. While Paul was in Ephesus, he spent 3 years. Do you remember that in the book of Acts? 3 years teaching and preaching every day in the household or in the lecture hall of Tyrannus. And it was a very fruitful ministry. It says in the book of Acts chapter 19, so all those who were in Asia, both Jew and Greek, heard the word of the gospel. No doubt, Epaphras heard there are rumblings going on in Ephesus, so he took the 80 to 100 mile journey inland or to the coast where Ephesus was, where Paul was, heard Paul preaching, received Christ. Paul discipled him, and he said, go back home, go back and start something. Went back and started a fellowship, started a Bible study that became this church at Colossae. So Paul didn't start it. Epaphras started it. Paul only heard what was going on there. As he says in verse 4, since the day we heard of your faith in Christ. Notice in verse 9, for this reason we also, since the day we heard it. Go to chapter 2 for just a moment. Verse 1. I want you to know what great conflict I have for you and those in Laodicea. That's that bigger sister city. And for as many as have not seen my face in the flesh. I've never met you guys. I've never been to your town. I didn't start that church. Epaphras did. I've never seen your face, but I have something for you in my heart. So he's writing a letter to a church that he didn't start, that Epaphras started, but he has heard about from Epaphras, which takes us to verse 9. For this reason, and this is typical Paul in his letters, for this reason, we also, since the day we heard it, do not cease to pray for you and to ask that you may be filled with the knowledge of his will in all wisdom and spiritual understanding, that you may have a walk worthy of the Lord, fully pleasing him, being fruitful in every good work and increasing in the knowledge of God, strengthened with all might according to his glorious power, for all patience and long suffering with joy, giving thanks to the Father who has qualified us to be partakers of the inheritance of the saints in the light. He has delivered us from the power of darkness and translated us into the kingdom of the Son of his love, in whom we have redemption through his blood, the forgiveness of sins. Typical Paul, in many of his letters, says, I'm praying for you guys. And then he says, this is what I'm praying for you guys. So he says, verse 3, we pray always for you. Now, when somebody tells me they're praying for me, I always want to know what they're praying for me for. Well, I've been praying for, really? What? And so, to appease their curiosity, but more than that, to really inform them specifically what he's praying for, verse 9 all the way down to 14 is Paul's prayer. For this reason, we also, verse 9, since the day we heard, do not cease to pray for you and ask that you may be filled with the knowledge of his will in all wisdom and spiritual understanding. Okay, I want you to notice these terms because they're intentional. Look at the word knowledge in verse 9. The word wisdom, also in verse 9, and then also the two words spiritual understanding. Remember I told you about the Colossian heresy and that kind of mixture of Jewish legalism and asceticism and mysticism, which would become known as Gnosticism? These were key words in their vocabulary. These were buzzwords. If you want real knowledge and true wisdom and real spiritual understanding, you have to follow this stuff. That was the Colossian heresy. It became formalized by about the second century AD, called Gnosticism. And there were two branches of that. I'm not going to bore you with information you don't need to know about the different branches of it. But it became known as Gnosticism. Now, Gnostic or Gnosis is the Greek word for knowledge. You've heard of the word agnostic. My brother claimed to be an agnostic. He was raised in faith, but then he declared to the family one day, I am an agnostic. An agnostic is simply mean, I don't know. There may be a God, there may not be a God. I'm not sure. I'm uncertain. An atheist says there is no God. An agnostic says maybe, may not be. I'm going to live my life doing my deal. I'm agnostic. I don't know. I don't have the knowledge for sure. A Gnostic is the exact opposite of an agnostic. A Gnostic says, I know. And if you want to really know God, you have to practice this Jewish legalism and Greek mysticism and radical asceticism. All these things that I talked about of the Colossian heresy, they use these terms a lot. True spiritual knowledge will give you the true path to God. Jesus is a good start, but he's not all you need. You need more. That's why Paul wrote the letter, because they were saying you need more. So this is what they believed. This is what they said. Now, let me tell you, Gnosticism began with a legitimate philosophical question. Okay? Listen to the question, and you'll see, well, it's legitimate because that's what people ask today. Here's the question. How can a world so filled with evil have been created by a good God? How can a world that is evil be created by a good God? And so this belief system came into view, which said the material world is evil. And because the material world is evil, it could not have been created by God. So what happened is an emanation, a spiritual entity or being went out from the true good God, and then another emanation and another emanation, thousands of them, and eventually it was so far from that original good, powerful God that it was evil. And that entity created the evil universe. That's all part of this Gnosticism. Moreover, they said Jesus was one of those emanations. He's not God, he's just an emanation. He's a good start. He's a stepping stone to get to have true knowledge and spiritual understanding and true wisdom. So that became known as Gnosticism. That is what Epaphras is bothered about. So he uses their terminology. I'm praying for you that you'll be filled with the knowledge of his will. You'll know what God's will is for your life. It's amazing how many people have gone to church their whole life and they have no idea what God's will is for their life. Paul says, I want you to discover that. Now, the way you discover it is you seek it, you pursue it, you make that your pursuit. I want to find out what God has me here on earth to do. Paul says, I'm praying that you'll have that knowledge of his will and all wisdom and spiritual understanding, that you may have a walk worthy of the Lord. I'm not going to go through every nuance of this, fully pleasing him. I would say these are synonymous ideas. When you are filled with the knowledge of God, of what God wants you to do, God's will for your life is, generally speaking, you're going to live a life that's pleasing to God. What is the purpose of life? What is the reason life exists? In Revelation, in heaven, the anthems of heaven by the angelic hosts are, and for your pleasure, all these things were created and exist. You were created to bring God pleasure, to please God. You were created to serve God. That's why you get so happy when you engage in pleasing God, serving God, doing his work, leading people to Christ, praying for other people. It brings joy. You think, oh, I'll do some of that, but I'm going to pursue happiness. This is part of my legal right as an American. It's in my constitution, the pursuit of happiness. Listen, happiness is never found by direct pursuit. The more you do as you please, the less you are pleased with what you do. If you really want pleasure and joy, don't seek after pleasure and joy. Seek after God, and all these things will be added to you. It's not by direct pursuit. It's by pursuing God. Fully pleasing him, being fruitful in every good work, and increasing in the knowledge of God. Of course, that's what you're doing. That's what Bible study is meant to do. You understand the word of God. You'll understand the will of God. You'll have the knowledge of God, etc. And I love verse 11. Strengthened with all might according to his glorious power, for all patience, the long-suffering with joy. Now, I happen to love that verse because notice the wording. Notice the three words in verse 11. Strengthened, might, power. Here's Paul saying, I'm praying that you get those three in your life. Strength, might, power. What that tells me, the fact that Paul is praying that for believers, it tells me I need all the help I can get. I need all the strength, all the might, all the power I can get. Now, when he uses the word strengthened and might, see those two words? They're very similar. They're the Greek word dunamis. You've heard of that word dunamis? It's dynamite or dynamic. If you had a Greek New Testament, and I know some of you may actually have a Greek New Testament because some of us here do actually read the original languages, but you will notice that it says dunamein dunamunamoi, which would probably best be translated that you will have the dynamic of God's dynamite, that you will live with the dynamic of God's power. So these two words are fused together. Duname dunamunamoi. Have the dynamic of God's dynamite. I'm praying that you be strengthened with his power. I love that because I can't do any of this on my own power. I am so weak. And the quicker you come to that awareness of your weakness, the better off you'll be. That's where the strength begins. Right? That's what Paul said in 2 Corinthians 12. That, you know, he prayed three times to have that thorn removed. And he goes, I'm going to just rest in God and it's his power and he's going to carry me through. So strengthened with all might according to his glorious power. Now, why do you need all this power? Here's why. For patience and long suffering with joy. I'll get to the with joy. You need God's power and strength just to live a patient life, just to get long suffering in your life, just to put up with the people you put up with and the things you put up with in society. It takes all of God's strength and power for this to happen. Patience and long suffering. Any of you struggle with patience? Any of you pray for patience? Ever get impatient that you're not patient? God, give me patience now. It's a good prayer. But be advised when you pray for patience, what's coming your way? Trials that require strength, might, and power. It's tribulation, Paul said, that works or develops patience. And God knows what you need, and God knows how to dish it out and write the prescription at just the right time. So never ask, how do I get out of this? Always ask, what do I get out of this? Patience, long-suffering. But then he adds this, with joy. You know, it's one thing to, like, endure. Okay, I have patience. I'm putting up with it. I'm putting up with her, him. It's another thing to do it with joy. Somebody once said, a little faith will bring your soul to heaven. A lot of faith will bring heaven to your soul. When you can endure with joy. Man, that's like, okay, now you're passing the test. Now you're getting A++. Endurance, patience with joy. And Paul says, I'm praying that for you. But then quickly, as he winds this down, giving thanks to the Father who has qualified us. Get this. He has qualified us to be partakers of the inheritance of the saints in the light. This group of heretics, this Colossian heresy, these neo-Gnostics were saying that you have to go through all of these practices and rituals in order to get perfect. Jesus is a good start. What Paul underscores is God has qualified us. You don't get qualified. You're not on the way. You have enough in Christ. He has qualified us to be partakers of the inheritance of the saints in light. He has delivered us from the power of darkness, translated us into the kingdom. That's an instantaneous fact. The Son of his love, in whom we have redemption through his blood, the forgiveness of sins. I hope you always close your prayers by thanksgiving. You should always thank God for salvation. Right? That's what he's doing. I'm thanking God for the salvation he's brought to us. That's what communion is all about. Do this in remembrance of me. Remember back so you can always give thanks for how you are saved, why you are saved, that you didn't do it, he did it for you, so that you can give thanks. They're giving thanks to the Father for these things. We always say gratitude is the attitude that sets the altitude for the Christian life. And Paul is a man filled with thanksgiving. So he does that here. Now, I thought we were going to go a little more than this, but we're going to dip into it. Verse 15 to 20 is the centerpiece, in my view, of the book. It's the very heart of it. It's the theological heart of it. It's the theological core of it. It is, verse 15 to 20 is a two-stanza poem. Two stanzas in the original language. It translates a little differently into English, but there's two stanzas. It's a poem, so it probably was a statement of faith that was maybe written by Paul, adopted by the churches. It is believed that this is sort of their core statement of faith regarding the person, nature, and work of Jesus Christ. So there are quotations or borrowed phrases from Genesis and Exodus and Psalms and Proverbs in verses 15 to 20. We're not going to note all those when they occur, but it is the very centerpiece, which centers on the person of Jesus Christ. Now, Paul says, hi, greetings, your citizens here and in Christ. I'm praying for you. This is what I'm praying for you for. Now I'm going to get to the heart. Christ. You are holding in your hand a book that has a single message. Christ. Oh, I know there's 66 books, different authors, different reasons they were written. But think about it. Genesis talks about creation, the fall. And then immediately in chapter 3, the very first prediction of the solution for the fall. God's going to send the seed of the woman. First messianic prophecy. Then you go through the Old Testament, you find the prophets announcing a deliverer is coming from the tribe of Judah, from the house of David, who will rule over the earth. The prophets add more flair and more prediction to it. Daniel certainly does. You come through that to the New Testament. You have four stories presenting Christ, four Gospels. Then you have the book of Acts, which tells you about the followers of Christ who developed communities in different parts of the world. Then you have the epistles written by Paul and John and Peter, which talk about the practices of the church and the doctrines of the church and how they're to act. Then you have the book of Revelation, which shows you Jesus coming to fulfill all of those prophecies, coming to rule and reign. It's all about him. So the Bible, if you want to boil it down to its irreducible minimum, is about one person and two events. One person, Jesus Christ, two events, first coming, second coming. First coming, to deal with the issue of the problem of sin. Second coming, to rule and reign with those who have been cleansed from their sin. And that is the message of the Bible. One person, two events. Paul makes a beeline to Christ, and rightfully so, because the Bible is about Christ. You remember when Jesus rose from the dead and was walking with those two forlorn, discouraged disciples on the road to Emmaus from Jerusalem, and he's walking alongside of them. They don't know it's him. And it says, beginning at Moses and all the prophets, he began to explain to them in all of the scriptures the things concerning himself. And afterwards they said, did not our hearts burn within us as he spoke to us along the way? As Jesus revealed himself in the scripture, and they could see how this point connects to that point, connects to this point, it all made sense. Their hearts burned. And so he goes for it here. I may be able to get through verse 15. And then we'll close and continue next time. Concerning Christ, concerning Jesus, he is the image of the invisible God, the firstborn over all creation. Every cult has butchered that text. It is one of the hallmarks of non-Christian cults. They try to go under the name of we're Christians, but they're not. Whether it's Jehovah's Witnesses or Mormons, they always go to this text wanting to show you that Jesus

0: icon. He's the icon. He is the copy. He is the exact representation of God. John chapter 1, the Gospel of John chapter 1, verse 18. No one has seen God at any time, but the only begotten Son who is in the bosom of the Father, or at the right hand or the place of intimacy with the Father, he has revealed him. He has manifested him. He's brought him forth. I did this for the purpose of illustration. This is probably where we'll close. I know you can't tell from there, but I brought a big one instead of a small. This is a negative, a photographic negative. This is a 4x5 negative from a camera that I used to own, a 4x5 field or view camera. It used to be in plates that you would put in individually in the back of the camera, put a sheet over your head. You'd see everything upside down, focus, etc. And it's still being used today. But this is a picture of a church. I can see it in New Mexico when I first moved here. I was doing this kind of photography. Okay. When I clicked the shutter to make this image, the film had never seen light up to that point. But when I clicked the shutter, it made an image. It's called a latent image in photography, a latent image. That is, it's an image, but it's invisible to the eye. And if you were to take the film out of the camera after I clicked the shutter and looked at it, it would be opaque. You wouldn't see an image. But it's there. It's a latent image. It's invisible. It has to be made visible. So how do you make something that's latent and invisible visible? You use chemical called a developer. Now, I talk about this because I actually still do this to this day. I still have a little dark room and I still do it by hand. So, when you snap the shutter and it's invisible and you have this silver bromide on the emulsion of the image, when you put it in developer, it takes that which is invisible and makes it visible. You put other chemicals in there to make it more permanent. But now I can hold that up to the light and I can see a perfect image. I see a cemetery with crosses and graves. I see the steeple of the church. I see the outline of the church. It was taken right up here in Cedar Crest along the road. But invisible God, the developer, was Jesus. So if you want to know what God is like, you look at Jesus. He is the icon of God. He is the visible image, icon, copy, exact representation of the invisible God. That's why Jesus said, if you have seen me, you have seen the Father. This is very core to the rest of the book, and it's very core to Christian theology, but we're out of time. So we're going to really get to the core and the idea. How is Jesus the firstborn if he created everything? How could God have created him? What's up with that? And so we'll delve further into that, but it's a theological goldmine next time. Let's have a word of prayer.
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2: With God, there are no accidents, only appointments. It's also a vivid reminder that when it comes to whom, how, and when a person comes to faith in Jesus Christ, the testimony of Scripture and the record of the Gospels is that nothing is left to chance. Salvation is of the Lord, and the circumstances that lead to that event are also the Lord's and under His control. Jonah 2:9, Revelation 7:10 reminds us salvation is of the Lord, not just the gift, but the events that lead to the receiving of that gift. 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
4: Back to Genesis with Dr. John Morris, president of the Institute for Creation Research. Dr. Morris, the pterosaurs were flying reptiles, but were they good flyers or not?
5: Chris, it's hard to know because we've never seen one fly. We do see their skeletal remains, and some of them were absolutely huge. How could they have flown? A scientific study of some of their skulls has given us some clues. That portion of the brain which integrates input from the different sensory organs was large in the pterosaurs, much larger than in other creatures. This gives us the impression that the creature was a good flyer. Of course, evolutionists propose that all these functions and organs came about by natural selection. What could have given some non-flying creature this ability? A much better idea is that God created these huge creatures as a monument to His creative ability and imagination. Today, we just sit back and marvel. And it's been that way ever since, back in Genesis.
6: This is Chris O'Brien. Thanks for going back to Genesis.
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10: That was the bell. Class is getting back in session right here on Bible School of the Air. I'm Kelly, your TA for the afternoon, and it's time to get our questions about the Bible answered on A Reason for Hope with Scott Richards. It starts right now.

0: Well, very good morning, afternoon, or evening to you, and welcome to this edition of A Reason for Hope. Sean Richards hosting today, joined by
1: this guy right here,
0: Scott Richards, to answer your Bible questions for the next hour. 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You can still email us your questions, though, at questions@areasonthenumber4hope.org. Look forward to seeing what God does with the time we give to Him. Why don't we do that? Get into a bit of a prophecy update as the questions are coming in.
1: Sure.
0: Get to some questions we've received from our local fellowship as well, and, well, make use of the time.
1: Yeah, Father, thank you that we can come before you and just enjoy the peace that comes from your presence. Thank you, Lord, that in this world where sometimes the bombs and bullets are physical, we know that underneath it all, the real attacks and the real battle is going on in the spiritual realm. And it's for the hearts and minds and eternal destinies of the people that you've created in your image and likeness. So, Lord, we pray that in some small way this program would be used for your glory, to bring people out of darkness into your marvelous light, to cause your people to have greater confidence in sharing your word and using that sword of the Spirit, which is the word of God, in the spiritual battles that we fight. And that, Lord, we would realize that the more the distractions, the disruptions come our way, all it means is we're getting closer to that glorious day when we see you face to face. So, Father, grant us perspective, grant us the power of your word. And, Lord, as always, we pray that if there are any that are joining this broadcast that don't know you in a personal way, maybe they know about you, maybe they've got some religious background, maybe they're just flat-out skeptics, but they don't know you, I pray that they would understand that your word declares that you love them. For God so loved the world that he gave his only begotten Son, that whosoever believes in him should not perish but have everlasting life. May they realize that coming into your forever family is as simply as putting their faith and trust in Jesus. The fact that he died on the cross for their sins and rose from the grave 3 days later. And that Jesus is no one less than no one else than God in human flesh. I pray that many people would just say to you in a moment of prayer, Lord, I want you in my heart and my life. I want you to forgive my sins. Please make me a brand new person. I give my life to you. I invite you into mine. Lord, simply by calling on your name, we can find ourselves possessors of everlasting life, forgiveness, and adoption into your forever family. I pray that no one that doesn't know you, that is being a part of this broadcast, would fall short of making that decision to receive you as their Savior. Guide Sean and I as we answer questions, as we bring people up to date about what's going on in the world. And thank you again, Lord, for loving us. In Jesus' name, amen.
0: That is true. Anything we should be informed of?
1: Well, quite a bit going on. It seems like there is a hiatus that isn't a hiatus as far as the situation in Iran. I really liked what our good friend Amir Sarfati said on his Telegram page. And if you're not following Amir on Telegram, boy, you sure need to. He really does a great job of keeping us up to date about prophetically significant situations and incidences that are going on all around the world. But he said this, a few words on the Iran situation before I head to bed. When it comes to Iran, three scenarios are possible. Number one, a deal, and anything they would agree to would likely be unfavorable. Number two, a war that would escalate and destabilize the region. And number three, an economic blockade without war. The last option is the most favorable, and in practice, it reflects the current reality. At present, the polished moderate politicians who once managed to deceive the Western world are no longer in power. The radical Islamic Republican Guard Corps elements now control the Islamic Republic, and as a result, a deal, which could have been very detrimental to Israel, is no longer on the table. So basically what is happening is the economic stranglehold that the United States has on Iran seemingly is doing a very effective number on the powers that be. How do we know this? Well, President Trump, before airtime, posted this. He said, "Very good news. I've just been informed that the 8 women protesters who are going to be executed tonight in Iran will no longer be killed. 4 will be released immediately, and 4 will be sentenced to 1 month in prison," which is kind of a far cry away from being publicly hung. "I very much appreciate that Iran and its leaders respected my request as President of the United States and terminated the planned execution. Thank you for your attention to this matter, President Donald J. Trump." So, again, some very interesting shifting going on here. And whether this canceling of the execution of these 8 women was something that reflected negotiations behind the scene, we'll have to wait and see. But again, the summary of where we are right now, number one, President Trump did not specify that, according to reports, the new deadline for Iran coming up with a negotiation is this Sunday. He didn't specify this, but this is Israel's understanding following the update received from the Americans. Notably, the time frame aligns with the period required for a third American aircraft carrier to arrive in the region. Tomorrow, the prime minister, that is Netanyahu, is expected to hold additional discussions to finalize both defensive and offensive preparedness. In Israel, the assessment is that no agreement can be reached without a dramatic concession by one of the sides. Under these conditions, a military scenario is considered highly likely. How likely and what will this scenario look like? Well, President Trump published an article on the Fox News website with this headline: "Will President Trump go full Sherman in the war against Iran?" The reference is to the doctrine of General William Sherman, which was called total war, which includes the complete destruction of economic and civilian infrastructure in order to inflict total defeat on the enemy, including moral defeat, so they will no longer wish to fight for many years. General Sherman adopted this approach, his famous Sherman's March to the Sea and the burning of Atlanta, in the U.S. Civil War when he fought against the South in the 1860s. This is a report from Abu Ali in that region. An interesting message from the U.S. State Department regarding Lebanon. The embassy in Beirut is urging all Americans in the country to leave while they can. Hezbollah has just released a statement saying it will no longer adhere to the ceasefire agreement due to Israeli violations. The Iranian-backed terror group has issued 4 separate claims of responsibility for strikes against Israeli forces in southern Lebanon over the past 24 hours. No doubt a major Israeli retaliation is underway, hence the warning above. So, interesting news items. In fact, there was a press conference that was held by the U.S. White House press secretary. She said, "There's a ceasefire with the military and kinetic strikes, but Operation Economic Fury continues. We are completely strangling their economy through the blockade. They are losing up to $500 million a day. The United States maintains control over the situation, leveraged over the Iranian regime. Not only have they been significantly weakened and obliterated militarily, but they are losing economically and financially every single moment that passes with this blockade." There were reports that Iran had seized 2 tankers in the Gulf using their Swift boats. Both of these have been denied by U.S. CENTCOM. So whether they're blustering and bluffing or more is going on in the area around the Strait of Hormuz, we really don't know. Again, the idea of a deadline by Sunday, according to the Trump administration, this deadline may or may not be imposed. They're going to wait and see. The main thing that the United States has to deal with in this set of circumstances is that Iran's government has been, I guess, bifurcated, for lack of a better term. There is the governmental aspect of it, the ruling powers in the Iranian parliament, but the real individuals running the show is the Islamic Republican Guard Corps. Why? Because power comes out of the barrel of a gun, and they are the ones with the guns at this point. So, again, We're going to just have to wait and see exactly what happens here. But the Iranians cannot continue on in this way. I guess Karg Island, at last report, the main outflow of Iranian oil and hence their economic lifeline, has been so shut down, all of its tanks for containing oil are completely full. They can't take any more oil in from Iranian resources, which creates a huge, huge problem for them. Basically, the Iranian oil fields have now filled up all of the storage facilities in Iran, and having filled up these storage facilities in Iran, there's no place to offshore the oil, which is going to end up doing incredible damage to their oil pumping facilities going forward. So Iran seemingly stuck between a rock and a hard place. The shipments both in and out of Iran going through there are blockaded by U.S. naval ships, and Israel is going to be slugging it out with Hezbollah, who now finds their economic lifeline, which is Iran, being cut off. So very interesting. The Hezbollah member of the Lebanese parliament said, "We are no longer committed to the ceasefire and will respond as we see fit." Basically, there are pictures and stories about Hezbollah being beaten down after violating the ceasefire. So very interesting situation going on. We will keep you posted on any further developments as they become available.
0: All right. Going out to our email address, we received a question from Kathy, who wants to know, in regards to Mark chapter 13, verse 30, that if those days were not cut short, no one would survive. But for the sake of the elect whom he has chosen, these he has shortened. He thinks Jesus is referring to the tribulation in this verse. Correct me if they're wrong. Is it possible that the seven-year tribulation is actually less than 7 years because of this verse? Actually, it's because of this verse that the tribulation's been reduced to 7 years as opposed to an undetermined period of self-destruction and death,
1: where man basically wipes himself off the face of the earth.
0: Yeah, yeah. So when it comes to this passage, Kathy, understand first and foremost most where we get the idea of the tribulation being 7 years. This isn't from Mark 13 or Matthew 24. It's all the way back in Daniel chapter 9, where it notes that the total dealings of God's redemptive work with mankind through specifically the nation of Israel is going to be summed up in 490 years, or 70 units of seven, 70 weeks, as they're called. 483 of those weeks would note the coming of the Messiah and then him being cut off, as we note in verses 26 through 28. But then it says at the last of those years, at the halfway point of that week, then, of course, the covenant will be broken and desolation will be poured out. That's, of course, referring to, in the following chapters, the abomination that causes desolation. Jesus referenced this in Matthew 24 as still a future event, even though the immediate historical context was when Antiochus Epiphanes defiled the temple 200 years before the time of Jesus. So we are still expecting literal fulfillment of that in the future. What's interesting, though, is that in this last week, or unit of 7 years, is, of course, yet to be determined. That is set in stone prophetically. To say that Mark 13:30 would be proof that it wasn't going to be allowed to reach a full 7 years would be to say that Jesus is saying prophecy will fail, that the words of God's wouldn't, in fact, be fulfilled in their entirety. And we see in other instances, no matter how unpleasant, Jesus said the scriptures must be fulfilled regarding the betrayer of him in Judas Iscariot, regarding the sheep being scattered, a la Zechariah, when, of course, he was arrested in the garden, that if it is possible, let this cup pass from me, nevertheless, not my will but yours be done, that these purposes from God aren't going to fail, and the shortening of those days is noted to that seven-year period, not, of course, less than or more than them. If we take the note of, okay, we have a set date and shorten, okay, unless those days were shortened, that implies that something has taken place past tense in already the deciding of what's going to be allowed and what isn't. what then is your unit of metric? Is it what the tribulation, quote unquote, could be, or what it will be? What it will be has been revealed to us in Daniel chapter 9 and, of course, clarified throughout Revelation chapters 6 through 19. If you say that, oh, well, this would suggest that that set date would be even shorter than that, that God's only going to allow it to take place for less than those time periods. Well, that interpretation fails because, as John notes in Revelation chapter 11, that there's going to be two periods of 1,260 days, the first of which are the time of the two witnesses, the last of which would be the Great Tribulation,
1: right,
0: that Jesus goes on to talk about in parallel accounts like Matthew 24 and 25. So it would make nonsense of the scriptures and, of course, negate the point that Jesus was making, that the 7 years is a shortening, not necessarily that the 7 years themselves are going to be shortened, because that would invalidate prophecy. And if Jesus is going to do anything, it's not going to be to undermine his own credibility on the very scriptures he was sent to fulfill. Anything more to add?
1: No, I think that covered it very well. The fact of the matter is, it's kind of a twofold thing as far as unless those days were shortened, no flesh would survive. I think it's Jesus affirming the fact that there's a reason why the tribulation period will only be 7 years, but it also is a very sober kind of an assessment as to what mankind would be capable of if God basically takes his hands back and says, all right, you don't want me involved with you? Have 7 years where you find out exactly what that's like. And, basically the Battle of Armageddon that we hear so much about, and it gets thrown around as sort of a catchphrase. But there is going to be a Battle of Armageddon, according to Revelation chapter 16, where all nations of the world are going to be gathered together to have one last slug it out. The kings of the East, the China and Asia Confederation, the kings of the South, probably referring to the Islamic nations who are involved there, the king of the North, the Antichrist, and his revived Roman Empire, all coming together to slug it out. But then in Revelation 19, we see that they're all going to say, hey, Jesus is coming back. He's our real enemy, guys. Let's try to fight him.
0: Yeah, and the allowing of this is a plague in of itself.
1: Yeah, and believe me, the battle's going to be very short.
0: Shortened.
1: But the fact of the matter is, unless the Lord intervenes at this point, humanity, although there are still people around I run into, say, I think man's basically good in his essential nature. No, the wages of sin is death. And we not only find ourselves destroying our lives in the micro on the individual, but someday it's going to happen in the macro, and God's going to put an end to it.
0: All right. Let us know if that helps you out. Kathy, thank you for the question. Speaking of Armageddon, we have a comment from someone by the name of Luke who wants to know, why do you celebrate the return of the Jews to the land if you believe it will lead to Armageddon? Just admit that you're in a Zionist death cult. So the accusation is that because we believe this, the restoration of Israel, is a good thing, and within our end times view, our eschatological framework, that this will produce global conflict, that all nations will be turned against Israel, that we are somehow encouraging these wars to happen, and that proves that we are in not just an aberrant antichrist religion, that we are speaking against Christ because we dare to side with the Jews, but also building on that, that we are encouraging events that lead to destruction. That's our real motive. Well, all interesting points there, Luke, and let us know if we've missed any details regarding your blood libel. But what's interesting about this as well is that you've kind of left out that Armageddon's not the end of Revelation, that our interpretation of the end times, that the restoration of Israel to the land, a la Ezekiel 37, yes, will include times of conflict and war, but also include other things like the return of their Messiah, who is ethnically still a Jew, according to Revelation 22, the root and offspring of David. David was from the tribe of Judah.
1: Yeah.
0: We also note that in the restoration of Messiah's kingdom, that there will be a global peace and restoration, not just of geopolitics, but also of nature. So if we're in a death cult, it seems like we would want to delay the return of the Jewish Messiah, since that would be against our alleged goals. And there's also the establishing of, after this thousand-year reign of Christ, the introduction of a new heavens and a new earth, in which, according to 2 Peter chapter 3, is a place in which righteousness dwells, that we'll have a right relationship with God, not a unrighteous or war-based, death-dominated society like you believe the Jews cause everywhere they go. When it comes down to it, the accusation of our end times views, because one aspect of it includes Armageddon, that's the end game. That's essentially accusing the Marvel writers of leaving out a lot of details, because in Thor: The Dark World, they just introduced one of the Infinity Stones and left the plot open. There were other movies that followed that led to the battle with Thanos. You're leaving out the entire end times picture that we believe in. Yes, there will be people like you that want to exterminate the Jews and God will have to come to their defense. But there are also people like us who say, Maranatha, come Lord Jesus, not Mer Armageddon.
1: Yeah. Yeah.
0: If that's the way you would say that.
1: Yeah. And, you know, as far as the accusation that those who take a pro-Israel position or see Israel returning to the land as prophetically significant, remember, this is an observation. This isn't an advocation. Whether we like it or don't like it, God said in his word that it was going to happen. Now, since God's word says that it's going to happen and that good things are going to eventually flow out of it, guilty as charged as far as looking at this and being encouraged by this particular development. What it's saying is just as Jesus and the prophets predicted, the events are coming together. There is a new world coming, but the current world in its current form and format isn't going to be able to sustain itself very long. And you don't have to necessarily be a spiritual person to come to those kind of conclusions. You hear the people that talk about global warming and the dates they set for the end of the world. There's not a whole lot of hope that's involved with all of that. But the Bible's message, first of all, is hopeful. Secondly, as far as how we see our role in hastening this day, it doesn't mean we should give Israel, you know, a super atomic bomb so that they can go ahead and get Armageddon going on. It does mean that we need to be living lives that please the Lord so that we can be part and parcel of his great desire to do a rescue mission in this world. Basically, the biblical worldview can be summed up in this way. Like the Titanic after it hit the iceberg, this world is going down. We as believers in Christ not only have taken God up on his offer of getting into his lifeboat, if you will, of salvation, the forgiveness of our sins and our reconciliation to a right relationship with God, but having gotten into those lifeboats, we're not just paddling away and saying, oh, goody for us, we're in. No, our job is to turn around and find other people that are freezing to death amidst the iceberg remnants and get them into the lifeboat, as many as will take us up on that offer. I love what 2 Peter chapter 3 says about God's ultimate plan. He says in verse 10, the day of the Lord will come as a thief in the night, in which the heavens will pass away with a great noise, and the elements will melt with fervent heat. Both the earth and the works that are on it will be burned up. Therefore, since all these things will be dissolved, what manner of persons ought you to be in holy conduct and godliness, looking for and hastening the coming of the day of God, by which the heavens will be dissolved, being on fire, the elements will melt with fervent heat. Nevertheless, we look according to his promise for the new heavens and the new earth in which righteousness dwells, which you mentioned, Sean. But notice what our role is in all this. God is going to accomplish the ultimate redemption, reconciliation, reconstitution of this reality that we live in right now, this fallen world dominated by death and rebellion against God and horrible deeds done to one another as a result of our fallen nature. God's going to deal with it. And so those of us he has called to be part of the rescue mission have a priority. What manner of persons ought you to be? Should we be going, okay, go get them, let's bomb those people, and let's see more mayhem take place? No, it says, what persons ought you to be in holy conduct and godliness? Why is God's priority for us holy conduct and godliness? Because God's perfect nature, perfect love, and perfect justice is something that he wants to see reflected through the lives of his people. Why? So that people can see there's an alternative in this world than just living to stimulate your nerve endings or throwing your lot in a particular political point of view, or blaming all the world's ills on one particular ethnic group you don't particularly like. There is an alternative. We can share the very character and likeness of Jesus Christ as His Holy Spirit works in us. God is about the business of transforming us into that image. Notice it says, holy conduct and godliness, God-likeness. We all with unveiled face beholding as in a mirror the glory of the Lord are being transformed into the same image from glory to glory, just as by the Lord the Spirit. And so God's great desire for His people is to make us a reflection of Jesus in this world. Well, I don't know what your opinion is of Jesus Christ, how you view Him and His character. I would encourage you, read the eyewitness account of His life, death, and resurrection in the Gospel of John. Get to know Jesus. But having gotten to know Jesus, our desire is that our character would reflect Him, that we would become more and more like Him, just like a beloved child wants to imitate a dearly loved parent. So we want to imitate Him. And if you find that offensive, if you find that unproductive, that's certainly your right and your call as an individual who's a keyboard warrior to express that. But to me, in this dark, dark world, it seems that it's only logical, if we can, not to sit around and curse the darkness, but to try to turn on a light. And that's what God calls us to do.
0: All right. This is a question from Maggie, who wants to know if there's anything wrong with kind of national pride. They think that, you know, the nationalism thing, well, that automatically means that you're a member of the Democratic Socialist Party or whatever.
1: Is it wrong to be a patriot? In other
0: words? Yeah. The idea or mindset of taking something positive or having a positive view of your identity nationally. And I think the best way to put this, since I think we're kind of in the revelation mode right now, in the new heavens and the new earth, it is acknowledged that the nations have honor to bring into the eternal kingdom.
1: Right.
0: In Revelation 21 and verse 24, it notes that when, after explaining there's no temple, the Lamb and the Lord are its light, it says, the nations of those who are saved shall walk in its light, and the kings of the earth, so their leaders, shall bring their glory and honor into it. So these nations will not only bring their people, but their identity, their political figureheads, the people who, of course, with the qualifier that are saved, have something to contribute and enjoy in the eternal state. So in a perfect world, God doesn't say abolish all national identities and diversity. He is very much in favor of us not being cookie cutters of every single ideal, or taking the Darwinist route of saying there's the super race and then there's the Neanderthal and the subhuman. The mindset and mentality of saying that our cultures, ethnicities, identities, backgrounds, our borders have something to offer is obviously judged by Christians as having something in common with or affirming and enabling the character of Jesus Christ. So if I say, for example, as a pure-blooded American, recognize the concept of life, liberty, and the pursuit of happiness, the ability to exercise speech freely, to provide as much an equal standing of those with dissenting viewpoints as much as my own, the equal opportunity and right to express and exercise them within the law.
1: That have been endowed to you by your Creator.
0: Yeah, yeah. It's noting the opportunity and acknowledgement that these things have a biblical basis, and I should take pride, not a self-deception, but recognize the good in this, find joy in it, if you want to say another term, of knowing that my culture enables me to model Jesus in certain ways. Now, there are other things in noting that while this liberty is something that is used to enable righteousness, I also am grieved when the system is used as a loophole for very wicked people to, of course, take
1: right.
0: advantage of it. That is not something I take pride in, but it is a necessary consequence in a fallen world. There's going to be strengths and weaknesses of every position. Maggie herself says that she's from Puerto Rico and says that, you know, there's not a lot of righteousness that I see, but when it comes down to it, you name any national identity or stereotype, dare I say, there are good and negative aspects in every picture provided. The issue is whether or not we say there's not enough of Jesus to see anything good in it at all, or there is something about Jesus that I'm going to lean into and say, you know what, I'm glad that, and this is what's key here in the book of Acts, which I believe you have open here, that everything that we have given to us in our lives, including the places of our birth, is something that God has done on purpose so that we would know Him, correct?
1: Yeah, yeah. In Acts chapter 17, when Paul was addressing some of the most brilliant thinkers from the world of his day, at Mars Hill, he said this, "Therefore, the one whom you worship without knowing him, I proclaim to you, God who made the world and everything in it, since he is Lord of heaven and earth, does not dwell in temples made with hands, nor is he worshipped with men's hands as though he needed anything, since he gives to all life, breath, and all things. And he has made from one blood every nation of men to dwell on the face of the earth, and has determined their pre-appointed times and their boundaries of their dwellings, so they should seek the Lord in the hope that they might grope for him and find him, though he is not far from each one of us, for in him we live and move and have our being. As also some of your own poets have said, for we are also his offspring." So, you know, again, God has a plan. God planned human government, we're told in Revelation, in Romans chapter 13. God planned the boundaries and habitations of different nations from the very beginning. And again, very interesting observation Simon Peter makes when he met a Roman centurion by the name of Cornelius. He said, "In truth, I perceive God shows no partiality, but in every nation, whoever fears him and works righteousness is accepted by him." So in every nation, God has his remnant, if you will. He has his people. It doesn't mean that every nation always does the right thing, or just because we live in a certain nation, that, oh boy, you know, we're just going to back everything we say and everything we do and everything is right. No, as believers in Christ, we realize that our citizenship is in heaven, that God has placed us as ambassadors, if you will. So I guess, Maggie, as far as patriotism goes, the way I kind of work it out in my own life is I love this country. I love the people in it because I realize something. God has given me a love for this country and for the people in it. I also realize that this country, as much as I love it and I want to be a good citizen in it because the scripture tells me to, my ultimate citizenship is higher. My ultimate citizenship is in heaven. And as such, we can have the best kind of patriotism, I think, when the United States works righteousness and does the right thing, we can fully support that and acknowledge that as being a gift from God. If on the other side of the coin, we see our country behaving in destructive ways, you know, for instance, the fact that the Iranian situation is going on the way it is, goes back to the fact that 47 years ago, our country turned its back on the Shah of Iran and basically boosted and put into power the Ayatollah Khomeini. I don't support that. I don't think that was a righteous thing to do. I think in that set of circumstances, we as the United States got it wrong.
0: Like most of the things in the Carter administration.
1: Yeah. So, I mean, you know, the list could go on. I love the fact that we have a Bill of Rights. I love the fact that I am able to practice my love for Jesus Christ freely without fear of some government institution coming in and shutting me down, although that was kind of up in the air during the COVID thing. But I love the fact that we have that in our Constitution. I loathe the fact that those interpreting the Constitution have somehow created a right to privacy that isn't detailed in the Constitution, that basically has been used to facilitate the slaughter of innocent babies through abortion on demand. I don't agree with that. So basically what the Christian worldview says is, yes, God hasn't placed us in this nation by accident, and we should be a credit to this nation whenever we can. We should be good citizens. We should pay our taxes. We should pray for those who are in leadership. But we should also stand for a higher form of patriotism, a higher allegiance, that we are part of God's kingdom, a higher kingdom, if you will, and need to be representing him, not trying to fold, spindle, and mutilate the Bible to fit into what our country might be doing at a particular time, but standing for him where we can have influence, whether that's even in the political realm. I'm very grateful that there are people that are in political positions of power that do have a relationship with Jesus. I think about Mike Huckabee, who is the former governor of Arkansas, who is now the ambassador to Israel, called back for consultations as far as how our country is going to proceed regarding Israel is concerned. I rejoice in that. But I also can see some people who are in positions of power in this country who I think are basically enemies of the cross of Christ and have made no bones about that. So it requires an awful lot of thinking. It requires nuance, but ultimately, my citizenship is in heaven. That's where my ultimate allegiance lies. But because my citizenship is in heaven and I realize God has placed me here as an ambassador, that means that I get to love the people in the country that I'm in. It doesn't mean America, right or wrong, or love it or leave it. It means that we should stand for the things of God and affirm the fact that the United States, as it is constituted, is the freest and, in my opinion, the most based upon godly principles nation that the world has ever seen. So we can affirm the good without turning a blind eye to the things that aren't so good.
0: All right. This is a follow-up to that. Roy wants to know, in very colorful language, how could you be so hateful, bigoted, homophobic, Islamophobic, and anti-women as to support Trump? This is why they say they could never be a Christian, because they just don't have that hate in them. You do know, Roy, that there are Christians who don't support Donald Trump. So if your definition of what makes someone a Christian is their support of Donald Trump, and there are Christians who don't support Donald Trump, which, by the way, just full transparency, the two people in the room here, would we say that they're Christians even though they don't necessarily hold our political views?
1: I think so.
0: Okay. So what then makes someone a Christian? Is it their political views?
1: No.
0: Is it their social status?
1: No.
0: Is their ethnicity?
1: No.
0: Their sexuality?
1: No.
0: What makes someone a Christian then?
1: Well, but to as many as received him, we are told, to them he gave the right to become children of God, even to those who believe in his name.
0: Donald Trump's name?
1: No.
0: Oh.
1: The name of Jesus.
0: Okay. What do they believe about him then? That Jesus hates gay people and abuses women and that doesn't like Muslims? And what do they believe about Jesus?
1: No.
0: What do we believe about Jesus that makes us Christian regardless of politics?
1: That he is God, and that he died on the cross and rose from the dead.
0: Okay. Let us know if that helps you out, Roy. Here's a more positive question, I think. They repeated the phrase, please don't run away from my question and claim a hoax hallucination. And I counted this out. He repeated this 209 times. So I think he
1: posted it 209 times?
0: He repeated that phrase. So I think he wants us not to run away from his question. So here we are.
1: Okay. We're not running.
0: Yeah, how many people believe Jesus was God in Nazareth? Now, the actual question I think he's asking is, why would God send people across 5 different continents to hell for not believing he is God when he only appeared and claimed to be God in one? In Acts 17, verses 30 through 31, Paul, as you mentioned earlier, at Mars Hill said, the times of ignorance previously God overlooked, but now has called every man, regardless of national borders, to repent because of what he has revealed. And he has proven all of this by raising him, that is Jesus, from the dead. So in a verifiable, historically documented public resurrection, the specific men who were gathered at Mars Hill were being informed that there are 2 categories intellectually, as far as your dealings with God and man, where you are held accountable to all that matters in eternity. Those who, in times of ignorance, where God is overlooking you, and those times of non-ignorance, or should I say information, where you are now aware of the resurrection, and which would ultimately verify the deity of Jesus Christ, and what they do with that is ultimately what would send you to heaven or hell. That you want a relationship with God, or that God will respect your decision to not have a relationship with him. That's what heaven means, and what hell means, with or without Jesus. The information is the dividing point. If you want instances of this, you can obviously note from the Old Testament perspective, their hope in the coming Messiah was centered around Jesus, though they didn't know him by that name. Missionaries like Don Richardson noticed that he interacted with tribes scattered all across the globe who had a basic understanding of what the Jewish God was like and the promised Messiah that would come, and were just as thrilled to hear about it and that it had been fulfilled from these missionaries as the Jewish tribes that were scattered throughout modern-day Turkey and Greece during Paul's missionary journeys. They informed people like Apollos that, oh, you knew about John the Baptist. John the Baptist said this was the guy he was preaching about, and he went, oh, okay. Yeah. So notice, ignorance, where God is overlooking your status before him, that you're not judged on that basis, and where God is judging you on the basis of what you actually have. In Jesus's parables, he came up with conclusive statements, noting to him whom much is given, much shall be required. There is a basis on which God will judge you on what you know, not what you don't know. So for you to be very, very anxious about us claiming about a hoax, a hallucination, or running away from your question, this is the issue. When Jesus revealed himself, there was now information that categorically we were all now responsible for. If we have not received said information, we are still in that category of ignorance. So if there are people in Nazareth that believed in Jesus, and according to the eyewitness accounts, the crowds were in the hundreds, but interestingly enough, most of the people who were from Jesus's specific place growing up did not believe in him. So the numbers were fairly skewed in Nazareth. That's the nature of your question. As far as all of Galilee, the surrounding region of the infamous lake with good PR, the Sea of Galilee, there were many people who believed in him until he stopped giving them free food. Then, after his execution and publicly verified resurrection, he appeared to the apostles individually and in groups, to friends, like, of course, those who formerly followed him but abandoned him at the time of his arrest,
1: right,
0: and those who violently opposed him and mocked him, like his half-brother James and Saul of Tarsus. They shared this information anywhere and everywhere they could in the continent of Asia, which the Church of Thomas still claims to this day were visited by that apostle directly, as far as Spain, where, of course, the apostle Andrew was executed on the infamous St. Andrew's cross, Peter in Rome, Paul in Rome as well, noting the traditions. And if you want to know the historicity of this, Sean McDowell wrote his doctrinal thesis on the historical reliability of the martyrdoms of the apostles, where ultimately their journeys took them. But across these continents, we see Philip the Evangelist going into Africa and establishing the Ethiopian church through one of their public officials in the book of Acts. We see in the Asian continent, Thomas made no qualms about heading that direction and strong oral tradition basing it on that. In Europe as well, making this information known. Now you say, well, what about North and South America? What about the far Chinese empires? They are still in the category of ignorance until, of course, faults and flaws to be acknowledged, groups like the Jesuits and the Protestant evangelists reached these areas with the gospel, and they had the opportunity to receive or reject it. But God doesn't judge you on the basis of what you don't know. It's on the basis of what you do know. If your spam is so anxious about this concept or idea that God would judge someone because they were ignorant, look no further than what you referenced in Acts chapter 10 regarding the centurion Cornelius. He had a genuine desire right for a relationship with God, and what did God do?
1: Well, God literally moved heaven and earth to get the message to one Roman centurion and his family who had the slightest inclination to want to know him in a personal way. And I would encourage you to read through this account because it's fascinating. You know, a Roman centurion at that time would have been the least likely person to be interested in any kind of Jewish spirituality. Why? Well, first of all, Rome was number one in the world. Why in the world would you adopt the worship of the god of a minor, sort of an obnoxious people that just seemed to be troublemakers when you were running the whole show?
0: Yeah, your gods were superior because they gave you victory in battle. Why bother with the Jewish ones since they lost?
1: Why not worship? Why would anybody not worship Zeus when it seemed like it was getting Rome everything they wanted? Why would you not worship Caesar? But here's a man, this centurion, who, by the way, went to work every day with a bullseye painted on his back. There was a sect of Judaism called the Zealots who believed that killing a Roman was doing God's service at that time. And yet, God worked on this guy's heart to the point where we are told that he was devout, one who feared God, the God of Israel, with all his household, who gave alms generously to the people. What people? The Jewish people, and prayed to God always. God was doing a drawing work in this guy's life against all odds. And yet he needed more information. So how did God get him the information? He spoke in a vision to a guy named Simon Peter, who was waiting for lunch. He saw this tarp come down from heaven filled with all kinds of unclean animals, which Jews were forbidden to eat. He heard a voice saying, "Arise, Peter, kill and eat." And he said, "Never, Lord. I've never eaten anything that is common or unclean." And the voice said, "Don't call anything common or unclean, which God has declared clean." Happened three times. Well, Cornelius gets a vision, says, if you want to find out who God is, send for this fellow Simon Peter. He's staying in a place called Caesarea at the home, Joppa, at the home of a guy named Simon the Tanner. So right after this last vision, three emissaries from Cornelius show up and say, "Hey, this is what's happened. Our master has sent you." And so Peter very reluctantly goes. As a matter of fact, when he came into Cornelius's house, you can see that he really wasn't all that anxious to share. He said, "You know how it is illegal for someone like me, who is Jewish, to keep company with anyone who is a Gentile. But God has shown me that I should not call anything unclean or common. I should not call any man common or unclean. Therefore, I came without objection as soon as I was sent for. I ask for what reason you've sent me." So Cornelius relates to him the vision. And then Peter begins to share with him, going, "Okay, this doesn't make any sense to me. I was raised," Peter would say, "believing that Gentiles were only individuals that God had created to stoke the fires of hell. But okay." And he starts to tell him about Jesus. Before he can even get through to the point of asking to make a decision, the Holy Spirit falls upon Cornelius and his family. And Peter says, "Look, how can we deny these guys water for baptism, seeing that they've received the Holy Spirit just as we have?" So the long and the short of it is, this account in the book of Acts tells us that if there is anyone in this world that has the slightest inclination to want to know about God, God will literally move heaven and earth, even dragging unwilling spokespeople to the point where he is going to share with them and give them the opportunity to exercise faith. Now, this kind of brings it all around to the most relevant issue, is that in order to post the post that you posted, try to say that five times fast,
0: or 208 times,
1: you've got to know a little bit about Jesus. You've at least got to know who he is. You have to know the claim that no one comes to the Father but by him. What are you going to do with that knowledge? Maybe the reason that you've posted this post that you've posted is because God is in fact drawing you to a saving relationship with him through his son. He wants you to put your faith and your trust in him. He wants you to look into the eyewitness accounts of his life, death, and resurrection so that your faith is based on fact, not on feeling. He wants you to set aside this bitterness and anger that is characteristic of your post and come to know Jesus. Hey, I'm not here to sell you on church. I'm not telling you you got to join some organization, but I am telling you that God loves you, and that he sent his son to die for you, and that if you put your faith and your trust in him and believe that he rose from the dead, after you examine the evidence, you can go ahead and do that, he's going to make you a brand new person from the inside out. He's going to make you part of his forever family. He's going to give you the gift of eternal life. And to me, you know, speaking as a person who was formerly an atheist and didn't want to have a whole lot of thing to do with religious people, this isn't about religious people. This is about Jesus. Who is Jesus to you? Have you looked into the evidence for his life, death, and resurrection? Have you read the Gospel of John and see what he has to say about the big issues of life? And once you've done that, I believe that if you look at this with an open mind and an open heart, God's going to speak to you, and you're going to want to become a Christian too, just like I became as a result of seeing who Jesus was and finally understanding that God really loved me, that he was real, and that he proved it in the life, death, and resurrection of Jesus, and that he loved me enough to pay the price for my sins when I was at my worst. That's all we're saying here. We're not telling you to join a church. We're not going to try to justify what people have done in the name of Jesus down through time. Look at Jesus. Look at him. Make your decision about accepting or rejecting him based on the person and work of Jesus. And, you know, we'll pray that God makes you just like we are someday.
0: All right. Question, what are some of the most important things to know when ministering to or engaging Muslims? Noting the Islamophobia comment earlier. Despite the prior accusations, we want Muslims to come to a saving relationship with Jesus. And unfortunately, the two best, or I should say greatest obstacles between them and knowing that is firstly because they are told that they have the superior religion that fulfills the true revelation from the God. That's what Allah means. And that, of course, Muhammad would be a prophet after Jesus, and they already claim to know Jesus. So when it comes to dealing with Muslims, there's some assumptions you have to work through, and knowing their Quran will help a bit. Now, reading the Quran is not an easy task. Full sympathies to those who attempt to do so. But when it comes to maybe just getting some verses down, we generally recommend that people have a few arguments to be prepared for, since Muslims are very offensive, not like repulsive or rude, but very proactive, polemical, right, very confrontational about the differences between your religion and theirs. So as far as issues to research, first and foremost, if you have any meaningful dialogue with a Muslim, they're going to say right off the bat that the Bible's been corrupted

0: None can change Allah's words, which again includes the Torah and the Gospel. If you are able to note that, the infamous Islamic dilemma, and learn how to maneuver through experience, looking things up, double-checking their work, maybe they'll lie to you, maybe they'll repeat lies that they've heard from others online, become familiar with that, and 90% of your conversations will be very productive. Obviously, like we said, Jesus was a Muslim. We love Jesus more than you do. Why don't you love our Muhammad? Well, they'll claim that Jesus was a Muslim because of cherry-picking various passages, noting, well, it says here Jesus prayed facing the ground. See, he prayed just like a Muslim. Well, the only thing you need to do is read all of Matthew 26:39, where he, praying facing the ground, said, Father. And according to the Quran, Allah is a father to nobody. So are you a Muslim if you fundamentally claim or preach something other than what the Quran emphatically denies? They'll probably say, well, that part has been corrupted, and then you can go into that whole rigmarole again. But Surah 518, 1988 through 93, 2126, and all of Surah 112 says emphatically that Allah is a father to no one. So when it comes down to it, this is where you can kind of get them to admit the obvious. What makes someone a Muslim? Is it just that they say they submit to God? Is that they do superficial things that Muslims also do? Or is it the actual affirmation of the six articles of faith, the five daily pillars, that you, of course, observe those prayers in the way the Hadith narrate out, that you recognize the Quran as a revelation from Allah? You have to prove from our sources that Jesus affirmed all those things, and he didn't do a single one of them. But if you, on the other hand, let them kind of string you along and come unprepared and say, well, Jesus said in John chapter 17 that the eternal life is knowing the one and only God. See, Jesus was a monotheist. Islam teaches monotheism. If you follow Jesus, you should become a Muslim. Becoming a Muslim is more than that. And of course, denial of the Trinity, when the Quran doesn't even know what that is another boat to start with. Obviously, Christian salvation is another important issue to understand. They'll say that Jesus dying for the sins of others is unjust, along with proper understanding of what Christian salvation is. Just look up Sahih al-Bukhari 6664 through 6668, where, of course, there is a note of Christians and Jews being punished for the sins of Muslims. And Surah 6164 states emphatically that no bearer of sin shall bear the burden of another. This is a layup to the gospel, and noting, even according to the Quran, Jesus was not a bearer of burdens. He had no burden of sin. Why can't he take our burdens then, if you believe that I'll bear your burden of sin one day? That is, again, a good start. They'll say the Trinity is illogical. 1 + 1 + 1 = 1. That's nonsensical. You just need to basically hold them to the same standard and say, explain Tawheed to me, the absolute oneness of Allah. How can Allah have 99 names, yet one essence is Allah? If they understand that there is in fact a sense in which you can categorically describe something as one in one way and three, like the Trinity, in another, then you'll hopefully get somewhere. But understanding the Trinity will be important. You can note instances and examples of objecting to the violence in the Bible. Having a background on that is important. Understanding that Muhammad's moral excellence is not, in fact, a starter in any meaningful conversation. Know some of the passages. We'll be happy to discuss those another time. They say Muhammad's prophesied in the Bible. On and on it goes. But those are the main issues we would encourage you to become familiar with when ministering to Muslims, and of course, knowing what you believe as well. God bless you. We'll see you all again tomorrow.
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2: 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Listen to the light. I'm Kelly, spending Saturday afternoon with you and spending it as your TA. Don't worry, I grade on a curve, and we have got more great Bible teaching on the way. We are going to be joining the podcast at a Veritas International University next. Paratus is coming up after this quick break as Bible School of the Air continues on the light.
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0: Technicians get to witness all kinds of car, truck, and SUV failures, from engine and transmission failures to check engine lights, electrical issues, even flat tires. You name it, we've seen it. The common thread we see a lot of in these failures comes from the lack of care for the driving force which moves their vehicle. It's the same for the Christian. Most failures in a Christian's life comes from a lack of daily maintenance and care for the driving force in their lives. They don't spend time in God's Word or in prayer or pursuing love in obedience to Jesus, and therefore fail. And even though our technicians can take care of all kind of automotive repairs, it's only you who can spend the time needed with God the Father in His Word and in prayer to correct and maintain your daily life. So let's get to it.
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2: Jesus is the Son of God means God the Father and Jesus share the same divine nature. We read in the Gospel about Jesus Christ, for in Christ all the fullness of the deity lives in bodily form. 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We rejoice that Jesus came to earth to reveal God to us, and that God did not remain entirely hidden in His glorious majesty far from His creation. My friend, you can experience today God's presence and forgiveness if you repent of your sins and believe in Jesus Christ, that He paid the penalty for all your sins.
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5: 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By flying in a V-shaped formation, the geese reduce the drag for those behind them. The lead goose points the way and keeps the destination in mind. These same principles are seen sometimes today in our relationships. As a mom, maybe you feel like all of your honking at the kids as the mother goose is going unnoticed, and maybe you're tired. But I want to encourage you. Your role is important, and you're exactly what your kids need.
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10: Thanks for listening to Paratus, where we defend and discuss unchanging truth in changing times. Joining me on the broadcast is Dr. Joseph Holden, author, pastor, and co-founder of Veritas International University, and Dr. William Roach, author, pastor, and dean of the Norman Geisler School of Apologetics at Veritas. Welcome, gentlemen. It's great to have you on the broadcast.
11: Good to be back with you both.
12: Thank you for having us back this week.
10: Well, we're beginning a new season on Paradis, turning our attention to theology, specifically bibliology, looking at the inspiration and authority of the Bible. We're using Dr. Roach's and Geisler's book, Defending Inerrancy, as well as various texts from Dr. Geisler. We encourage you to pick these texts up as they really are important study tools on this vital topic. Today, we're looking at another key word, inerrancy. Last week, as you recall, if you were with us, we talked about inspiration. So we're going to pair these two words together and discuss why they're important. So Joe, as I just mentioned, we defined inspiration last week, and so this week we're going to look at inerrancy. Can you define for our listeners what inerrancy is and how it complements inspiration?
11: Oh, sure, Brian. You know, biblical inerrancy simply means that the Bible is wholly true. It's without error. And inerrancy actually follows from inspiration. It's the logical result of inspiration of a God who cannot make mistakes. When he breathes out a word, it must necessarily be inerrant, without error. It must be wholly true. Now, it's important we get the order of inerrancy and inspiration correct, because it's not inerrant and therefore it's inspired. It's inspired, therefore it's inerrant. Because if we confuse the order of those two doctrines, what we find now is an inerrant phone book or an inerrant research paper or an inerrant document now becomes an inspired text, and we can call it the Word of God. That's not what we want to fall into. But we come to this doctrine of inerrancy through a careful reading of Scripture. It's the logic of inerrancy that we see in a very straightforward way being taught in Scripture. And the logic is very easy. There's two important concepts in Scripture that it teaches without doubt. First concept is that God can't make mistakes. God can't err. He is perfect. Hebrews 6:18 says God cannot lie. Titus 1:2, Romans 3:4 all tell us that God doesn't make mistakes, nor can he alter the truth in any way. And the second important concept in this logic is the Bible is the Word of God. John 17:17 tells us, thy word is truth. 2 Timothy 3:16 also reminds us that all Scripture, that's the Bible, is breathed out by God. And so the logically necessary conclusion to those two key premises are that the Bible can't err. And this is what Jesus said, John 10:35. He says, the Scriptures cannot be broken. They cannot fail in any way. You cannot exhaust them. They are fully true in everything that they affirm, imply, that they teach. Even the lies in Scripture are an accurate record, a truthful record of what took place and what was said. So inerrancy is very important to the church. And what we claim by inerrancy is that the original texts are inerrant. You see, the original texts that were written directly from the author, we claim are inerrant. That's important to remember, because when we look at the copies we have today, because we don't have those original texts, we see that there are scribal slips of the pen. We see word order reversals. We see combination of two words together or the separation of words. We see these minor copyist errors in the Scripture. But we can still today say our Bible is inerrant, because the substance that we read about in the Scriptures are without error. Nobody has shown there to be a contradiction or a historical inaccuracy or a scientific error of any kind. In fact, we know that these copies that we have today that compose our Old and New Testaments are copied with some 99%+ accuracy to the originals. Why is this? Because we have the most manuscripts of any ancient book that there is in existence today. Secondly, we have the manuscripts' dates are so close to the original writings So there's not much gap for anything to creep in that would suggest that we have a Bible full of errors. And thirdly, these scribes took their business seriously. They copied it accurately. So when we talk about biblical inerrancy, we're talking about a book, the Bible, that is wholly true. It's without error in the original autographs, the original text. And today we see that there is substantially inerrancy that are still following the text today because nobody has shown there to be an error as yet.
10: So many great points there, Joe. I love what you said. It's inspired, therefore it's inerrant. I love the fact that you mentioned God can't make mistakes. And so when God breathes, you know, it's true. And this is a very vitally important topic, as we're going to really spend this whole season on Paratus discussing why this is important. But thank you for that. Well, Bill, in your book, Defending Inerrancy, you walk the reader through how the early church viewed inerrancy. Can you explore some of these individuals and how they approached the Bible?
12: You know, it's interesting. When you look at the early church and you ask the question, did the early church affirm the inerrancy of the Bible? We have to answer that question with very specific qualifications. So, as we know, different battles theologically bring different nuances to the words that we're trying to use. So the best way to put it is that the word inerrancy is a later term, but the concept of inerrancy is deeply rooted in the text of Scripture and taught throughout the church fathers. And the reason that that's important is that if somebody were to go through with a hypothetical concordance of all of the church fathers and even individuals through the Middle Ages and even into the Reformation, you wouldn't find the term inerrancy used in explicit ways like that. Now, you might find concepts close in the sense of like the words getting close, but the actual concepts themselves, the total truthfulness of God's word, are found there. So I say that because when we look at the various things that some of these figures would state, for example, Justin Martyr spoke of the Gospels as the voice of God and stated, "We must not suppose that the language proceeds from men who were inspired, but from the divine word which moves them." Or Irenaeus added that the Bible is above all falsehood, and that we are most properly assured that the Scriptures are indeed perfect, since they are spoken by the word of God and his Spirit. The key thing that I want you to see is that in each of those little quotes that I gave, none of them used the word inerrancy, but the concepts of perfection, voice of God, the oracles of God, the truthfulness of God are very much rooted and grounded in this explicit idea that's given. And the reason is that the Bible teaches that very concept. Now, the second thing that we must look at when we look at, quote, the early church is that we must be very specific when we define the early church as the Orthodox believers in what would be defined as the early church. There were people who would have been associated vaguely within the early church or within broad Christian movements who are just not Christians. And of course, they would have affirmed things contrary to this very concept, questioning doctrines, questioning truths about Scripture and so forth. But when we look at the idea of who is affirming it, the Orthodox individuals, the words that they're affirming, namely the idea that God is perfect and the Scriptures are the oracles of God and that they are the perfect revelation of God given in written form, those kinds of concepts, we find that the early church very much believed in this concept. And, you know, some of the things that we find is that you see them even talking about how the nature of an error might exist. And Augustine makes one of the strongest statements in church history that he affirms that none of the biblical authors erred. And when difficulties arise, he says you need to look to a manuscript or a translation or an interpretation. But notice what he doesn't say. He doesn't say you should think that the Scriptures in and of themselves have erred. And this is exactly what we're talking about. The Scriptures in their original autographs, according to the historical grammatical interpretation of the scriptures, are without error. So the pattern is very, very clear in the early church. The early church consistently treats scripture as fully truthful in all that it affirms. There's no category for partial or a mistaken Bible in that regard. So the key points that each of them would refer to would be something like this: God cannot lie and the scriptures cannot err, and that divine authorship would entail divine truthfulness, or things like with Clement, the true utterances, or Irenaeus, unity and no contradictions, or Augustine, that no author of scripture erred. So the point is, we trust the scriptures according to the historical grammatical interpretation of scriptures, not our fallible, fallen, really either allegorical interpretations or historical critical interpretations and all the rest. And the point is that it's grounded in the inspired word of God and the total truthfulness of the word of God. And the modern terms for that are inerrancy.
10: So good. So much to chew on there. I love the fact that you did bring out Justin Martyr. You know, scripture is the voice of God. And Augustine, no biblical authors erred. Because as you rightfully point out, Bill, as though the word may not be present in the early church, that concept is. And we know that what set the stage is again, that you pointed out wonderfully, Bill, is that the early Orthodox believers held this view throughout the Middle Ages. We could go to Anselm and then Aquinas. You know, Dr. Geiser wrote a whole book on Aquinas and pointing out Aquinas's high view of Scripture. So it seems from the early church through the Middle Ages, there really was a high view of Scripture with Orthodox believers. So Joe, my question to you is, in your view, when did this change? When did the church lose sight of this concept of inerrancy, or the concept that God spoke clearly through Scripture? And what were some of those factors that led to this?
11: Well, as Bill demonstrated, he spoke of this concept of inerrancy being present from the very beginning. We get it from the Word of God. It flows through the early church fathers and then to the early medieval fathers through Augustine and so forth. And the tide of this idea that the scriptures are inerrant began to change with the introduction of various inimical philosophies and worldviews and ideologies, and many of them focused on the European continent and then later came across the Atlantic and started to infect our schools in the northeastern United States, like Princeton and all those Ivy League schools and so forth. But some of the key ideas that led to either an undermining, a suppressing, or a thinking about the scriptures in different ways came from many people that we know of. And, you know, you think of Francis Bacon as the father of modern science. He wrote a book called Novum Organum. That's Latin for new logic or new thinking, new way of looking at something. And he introduced this radical scientism. Scientism, the belief that you have to study through scientific methodology certain objects. So this requires them to be material, observable, tangible, and to get these testable theories going. But when you apply scientism to biblical studies, what are you going to do about those things that can't be studied under the scientific method? So the scientific method began to rise in prominence because it gave us many good things on one hand. But when you apply it to biblical studies, when you're talking about immaterial spirits or salvation or sanctification or heaven and these things that are traditionally immaterial, they're more ideological, you find that it can't pass the bar of science that was set up to be the test of all truth. So what happens is that you throw the Bible in the trash can because it can't be tested by the scientific method, especially those spiritual things of Scripture, and you begin to adopt this radical scientism. And this is what started that dividing line between those who adopted inerrancy and those who who did not. You also have Thomas Hobbes. He was a materialist. He wrote a book called Leviathan, and he put forth a radical materialism. Hey, if it's not matter, if it's not corporeal, it's consequently nowhere and nothing. It doesn't exist in a sense. Well, what happens when you come to the spiritual things in Scripture? It just is left to your own opinion to talk about those things, because much of it doesn't boil down to a material nature, of course. How do you boil down salvation to 5 pounds of matter? It just doesn't happen. Or Benedict de Spinoza, he wrote his book, Theological Political Tractatus, and where he put forth his anti-supernaturalism. And no miracles can occur, but what happens when you apply that to Scripture? Well, then you got to cut out all the miracles that you read about in Scripture, and much of Jesus's ministries are filled with these miracles. So you get a book that looks like Swiss cheese because you have to remove the miracles from it. And then you had David Hume and Immanuel Kant with skepticism and agnosticism, and all these ideas put together started to divide people's thinking. If it didn't pass the bar of science, that is the domain of fact, well, then your Bible just must be in the domain of opinion. You know, materialism is truth, whereas anything that is not in the material realm is myth. And you start separating these ideas, so in one part of your mind you can be a Christian, but don't think it has any testability or any type of factual or truthful component to it, because that has to pass the bar of science, of course. But what happens when you can't test certain things in Scripture with the scientific method? Well, they would just throw it in the trash can, set it aside. It's only your opinion, it's your feelings, but don't consider it truth. And even in recent times, they took these ideas, applied it to biblical studies, and you find that Princeton was ultimately infected by this, and many had to split. They had to start another school called Westminster, and many of the liberal theologians who adopted these ideas stayed there, and all these ideas just went to seed. Much of this infected the modern education here in the United States in time. And in fact, one particular example would have been Fuller Seminary, where there was a big debate about inerrancy in the 1960s and 70s, where some of their faculty, in fact, it was Rogers and McKim who wrote a book on biblical authority, and ultimately they argued for a limited inspiration. Only those things that apply to spiritual things or that are moral issues can be considered inspired. But science, history, throw those out. That can't be part of this biblical inspiration. And what happened was Harold Lindzell wrote his book Battle for the Bible to combat this. And he was actually one of the founding members at Fuller. He was on their faculty. And he and John Woodbridge from Trinity Evangelical Divinity School wrote books that would address this slippery slide away from inerrancy. And ultimately, what we have today is, of course, the ICBI, the International Council of Biblical Inerrancy, drafted two very strong statements on inerrancy and on hermeneutics, the interpretation of Scripture. And also you find that there were books starting to come out dealing with this slide from inerrancy in the evangelical world. So it's the introduction of alien philosophies that led to a dismissal, undermining, or rejecting, or limiting of this doctrine of inerrancy. It wasn't that the Bible had changed. It was that people's thinking had changed. And if they allowed garbage in, then that garbage would be the filter through everything they read in Scripture, and then they would come to their theological conclusion, and in full inerrancy would not be on the menu. So unfortunately, ideas have consequences, and these consequences have played themselves out, and they're still playing themselves out. We even have evangelical scholars today. You're thinking that the Gospels are some Greco-Roman biographical literature that now Matthew, Mark, and Luke, and John can use error, they can use fiction, they can use embellishment, they can use myth to communicate God's word. because that's what the Greco-Romans did in their biographical literature. So what they did was classify the Gospels, just like Virgil and Plutarch were classified. And since they had license to embellish their stories, so also now Matthew, Mark, Luke, and John have the license to embellish their stories. So you see where this leads to, and the whole battle has been fought over this issue for the last, 10 to 15 years.
10: Yeah.
11: And it still is very, very important to address.
10: Yes, that was a great overview. And for our listeners, usually what historians call that era that Joe honed in on is called the Age of Enlightenment. And you get people like Bacon's scientism and Hobbes' materialism and Spinoza's skepticism and Hume's radical empirical ideology. And all of that added to a tidal wave that seemed to push against the biblical record. But of course, we know that the Bible has stood the test of time with all the attacks, with all the anvils that have tried to break it apart. It has always stood firm. So, Bill, Joe mentioned in our modern era a battle for the Bible, and he used Fuller kind of as an example, but it wasn't just exclusive to Fuller. There was a lot of other areas or schools that were involved in this. So let's explore that a little bit more. In your book, you do talk about this modern era of how there was an attack against the Bible. So talk about this attack, this battle Joe mentioned, and then discuss some of the champions for inerrancy. Who were those individuals who were standing tall on scriptural authority?
12: You're right to talk about the battle for the Bible. And what's interesting is that each generation had a battle for the Bible, but that battle took on a different flavor. And, we think back in various times, is the Bible alone our source of authority? Can the Bible withstand the criticisms of historical biblical criticism? Can it withstand the onslaught of dialectical existential theology? Can it withstand the ideas that are prevalent throughout contemporary evangelical theology today? And what we find is that each generation has a different twist on this. And at Fuller Theological Seminary, it's a very interesting case study. And the reason for that is that they were founded specifically as a school built upon the inerrancy of the Bible. And at that time, the concept of inerrancy was a shibboleth. It was a term that would divide people. And the divide, ironically, came, yes, within American sort of fundamentalist versus American liberals in that regard. Machen definitely showed that in his book, Christianity and Liberalism. But the term of inerrancy, even around the founding of Fuller, it's ironic that they even chose the term for the sheer fact that within that era, you had many British evangelicals and many people on the continent in that regard that started to review the concept of inerrancy as simply an American concept, that it wasn't something that was, taught in the text of Scripture and handed down to us throughout the history of the church. And for that reason, many people on the continent would not affirm the concept or the word in and of itself. Now, the reason that this is important is because the history of Fuller must be understood according to this backdrop. Charles Fuller was an evangelical evangelist. His name is really just represented on the school. The school bears the name of it, Fuller Theological Seminary. And they upheld a very strong doctrine of the inspiration, infallibility, and the inerrancy of the Bible. But where did Dan Fuller go to school? He was trained on the continent. And in many respects, Dan Fuller brought back this view into Fuller Theological Seminary. And he brought back not only the ideas, but the mood against inerrancy. And in the hiring policies of the institution, they started out very solid. I mean, think about some of the figures that were part of the original faculty of that. You had Harold Lindzell, you had Carl Henry, you had many of these figures who went on to champion the full total truthfulness of the Word of God. But then there was a case that happened on a faculty sort of retreat where people knew that this tension between certain faculty members was starting to simmer, and eventually it sort of overflowed. It boiled over in that regard. And it boiled over concerning the doctrine of inerrancy. Can we affirm this idea of the Bible being the inerrant Word of God? And the debate at Fuller Theological Seminary, interestingly enough, was they agreed that these three different I's, inspiration, infallibility, and inerrancy, were all prevalent and understood, but they wanted to drop the concept of inerrancy. And they wanted to drop it because of that stigma that we've been talking about so far in answering this question. But they wanted to maintain the concept of infallibility. And what's really interesting is that when you think about the notion of the terms and what they were actually doing, you see this great twist and really just a linguistic game taking place. Inspiration pertains to the source of Scripture. Infallibility pertains unto the potentiality of Scripture. And inerrancy pertains unto the actuality of Scripture. And to say that something's infallible is to rightly say that it lacks the ability to err. And for a lot of people, you know, our first sort of encounters with the idea of infallibility would come from this idea when we would interact with, say, a Roman Catholic who believed in the infallibility of the magisterium, that the magisterium lacks the ability to err when it's talking about matters pertaining to faith and practice. And when we look at that, when it comes to the text of Scripture, it's one thing to say that the Bible is infallible, lacking the ability to err, and it's another thing to say that the Bible is inerrant, namely that it's without error. And if we're to weigh the stronger of the terms, infallibility is actually a stronger term. Lacking the ability to err and simply not having an error are two totally different things. For example, my wife can go and write me a list that says you need to get eggs, milk, and cheese at the grocery store. The list can be correct. I can rightly understand it. There's been an inerrant concept between there. But when I come back from the store, I get orange juice, Oreos, and Slim Jims or whatever nasty meat or something like that. The point is that I can have inerrancy, but I lack infallibility. And when you look at Fuller Theological Seminary, what they really meant by infallibility was actually fallibility. That's the great twist. Because if the Bible's inspired and it's infallible, the necessary consequence of it would be inerrancy. But given their ideas of historical biblical criticism, errors in the text of Scripture, what they really meant by infallibility was fallibility, because it necessarily entailed the concept of errors. And that's what gave rise to the battle for the Bible, was can we affirm this or can we not? And what's interesting about Fuller Seminary is that they dropped the concept of inerrancy and they went for infallibility for two reasons. One, the term wasn't as loaded. And two, the term was accepted by the broader British evangelical and higher critical. For example, a lot of our creedal statements within sort of the mainline denomination still had concepts of infallibility. And they saw, oh, it's in continuity with the church and it's in continuity with all these kinds of things. But what they did in doing that is they actually changed the definition of infallibility contrary to what it was in all those confessions, contrary to the way that the church understood it, and rooted it in the concept of infallible error, which is a contradiction in terms. But the issue is that this view permeated nearly every evangelical school at this point. This became the dominant mood. This is why you had peoples at the institutions like Rogers and McKim saying that the concept of inerrancy is a modern concept. And that's why Woodbridge actually responded to that in his book titled Biblical Authority, a critique of the Rogers-McKim proposal. And that's where the ICBI came about. That's where the institution started to arise. But formally, technically speaking, the battle for the Bible at Fuller Theological Seminary is over the right definition of infallibility as it relates to the doctrine and the word of inerrancy.
10: Truly is fascinating. And that's a great oversight. And of course, next week when we start talking about the Chicago Statement, we're going to find this group of who we would consider today the leading evangelicals, though most of them are no longer with us. But you would have Norman Geisler, and you would have R.C. Sproul, and you'd have J.I. Packer, and you would have Harold Lindzell and such. It really shows that there were some brilliant minds who were thinking deeply and heavily about this. And of course, again, we're going to tackle that beginning next week. But there was a host of wonderful Christian men and women who were really thinking about what is being said in things such as Fuller, and how do we rightfully understand that? You know, on a personal note, Harold Lindzell, I believe he died in 1998, and around 2000, you know, there was another battle for the Bible, largely because a gentleman that we've already talked about, Bart Ehrman, started to publish, and his books were getting on the New York bestsellers, and a lot of people were buying into everything he said. And so at the time, I was working in Southern California, and we republished Harold Lindzell's book, I believe in 2008, with Calvary Chapel Publishing, Battle for the Bible. And just because this battle, Bill, as you've pointed out, it's not a one-time thing. It happens every generation. So really appreciate your insight. Well, Joe, you know, it stands without reason that when the topic of inerrancy is brought up, detractors, those who are against inerrancy, they will say, hey, look, the Bible has lots of discrepancies. There's lots of errors. There's all of these things throughout the Old Testament and even into the New Testament that are just wrong. And so I thought we could just spend a moment. Again, we don't have time to go through every single scripture verse that has apparent discrepancy. By the way, Dr. Geisler has a book called When Critics Ask that really does deal with some of the main ones. But Joe, can you address this argument of discrepancies and there's errors all found in the Bible? How would you respond to that?
11: Well, that's the common objection that most of us have heard at one time or another in our lives if we're out sharing the faith or sharing the gospel on the street or get into a casual conversation with a friend or a family member. You know, that's why we make it a big deal to say that we are talking about inspiration and inerrancy in the original text, because we have thousands of copies, and these copies were made from scribes who got tired sometimes, and sometimes they had slips of the pen. We're not talking about errors in the sense of substantial errors, substance or fact or matters of history or science. Those cannot be found in Scripture, though some overeager, you know, critical approach to Scripture may throw those out. Then you ask where specifically they are, and many don't give you a reference. They just heard this from a friend of a friend. But when you really plug down into, there are some people that articulate these supposed errors or contradictions in Scripture. Now, you know, I think about one common objection when it comes to this issue about, oh, there's errors in Scripture. Well, you look at the Matthew chapter 1 genealogy, and you look at Luke chapter 3 genealogy, and you see that these genealogies of Christ, as they stem from their sources all the way down to Christ, you find that they are different when it hits David. Following David, there's noticeable differences that emerge in both Matthew 1 and Luke 3 genealogies of Christ. And many people have pointed to say, hey, look at these differences. These are contradictions. But ultimately, we agree with what the early church had discovered as well, is that Matthew chapter 1 is Joseph's genealogy that led to Christ, and also Luke chapter 3 was Mary's genealogy that led to Christ. And you might think, well, why add two genealogies? Well, remember, Joseph was Jesus's legal adoptive father, so to speak. And ultimately, Joseph, since he was a descendant of Solomon, would have the legal right to the throne of David, since the kingship passed through the Solomonic line, down through all the kings, down to even Joseph. And of course, this provided Jesus the legal right to sit on the throne of David as the King of Kings and Lord of Lords. And ultimately, Luke chapter 3 had to be presented as well, because Mary is another descendant of David, as Joseph was. But Mary descended through David's other son, not Solomon, but Nathan. And Mary provided the blood lineage of David that passed into Jesus himself. So what happens is Matthew provides the legal right to the throne through Joseph and through the Solomonic line, whereas Luke chapter 3 provides the blood, the DNA, those prophecies that would be a descendant, a seed of David that would emerge, and that was passed through Mary. And so there is no contradiction. You have two distinct genealogies. Or some people point to 2 Chronicles 22:2, where it says Ahaziah was 42 years old, and 2 Kings 8:26 asserts that he was 22 years old. He couldn't have been 42, as many have pointed out. It's simply a copyist error, because he would have been older than his father if you do a little calculation there. So a lot of these mistakes are solved through common sense, logic, scripture, interpreting scripture, and comparing other passages of scripture with the one in question. And then you have others like 2 Chronicles 9:25. It affirms that Solomon had 4,000 stalls for his horses. And then you look to 1 Kings 4:26, it says that there were 40,000 horse stalls. That's a big difference between 4,000 and 40,000. But 40,000 would have been way too many to accommodate the 12,000 horsemen that he had at his disposal at the time. It was simply a copyist slip of the pen. 40,000 and 44,000 can look very similar, and it can be a very easy mistake to add an extra zero, so to speak. You know, there's different kinds of errors that we have to deal with, too. I mean, some of these scribes, as they got tired, they combined or conflated words, or they missed a word and so forth. But this is the extent of it. And when you read the context in which these minor copyist errors are made, it's the context that actually solves the issue itself. 99% plus of these arguments are solved simply through looking at the context. In fact, no original manuscript has ever been found with an error in it at this point. Errors are relatively rare in these manuscript copies that we have. In most cases, we know which wording is wrong from the context or the parallel passage. And in no case does a scribal copyist error affect any doctrine of Scripture. These are minor issues that are solved almost all the time. Errors don't affect the central message of the Bible. That's why we say that we believe the Bible is 100% inspired, 100% inerrant, because the substance is true, that the Bible that we have in our hands today revealed to us. So it is inerrant in all of its substance, wholly true, and without mistake, lie, or error.
10: Yeah, that was a great overview. And those examples you gave, Joe, truly are. They're brought up all the time in casual conversations with people, just because they're the ones that people know and will regurgitate. And your responses to those were great. And again, we'd point our listeners to Norman Geisler's When Critics Ask, where he deals not only with those texts, but a host of texts. And there are other books out there that look at the apparent discrepancies that we'd encourage our listeners to get hold of. Well, Bill, another point of contention between inerrants and non-inerrantists is the issue of higher criticism within textual studies. You know, as we know, evangelicals are not opposed to deep, deep biblical study. As a matter of fact, I think many cases we demonstrate that we study the Scripture on a level unparalleled in other areas. But can you explain for our listeners what exactly is higher criticism? And address, you know, those areas that are profitable and maybe some of those that are not profitable in biblical interpretation?
12: So there's a key distinction we must make between higher criticism and lower criticism. And it's not the amount of criticism we give, it's the type of criticism that we give. Lower criticism is usually understood as a form of textual criticism. So we're looking at manuscripts and we're looking at different manuscript origins and text types, and we're categorizing them. Are they papyrus? Or are they a minuscule in this sense, or a majuscule? Or are we looking at different vellum that are coming together in that regard? And that's usually what's known as textual criticism. And the corollary to that is what's known as higher criticism. So we're not asking the question of the first one, which is, what is the original text? But we're talking about in higher criticism the notion of what are the sources, the authorship, and the development of how we got to that maybe original text. And I say maybe because that's such a big presupposition that so many higher critics have. You know, one of the underlying issues is that they will even argue things like there wasn't an original autograph, but a series of redactors who gave us a variety of different manuscripts that became the standardized text in that regard. That's a long rabbit trail that's related to it. The point is that when we're talking about higher criticism, we're referring to a set of, quote, scholarly approaches that analyzes the Bible's sources, authorship, and development over time. So, for example, when we're starting to look at various sources, a lot of it can be grounded in, like Joe has already said, Enlightenment era Europe, and with a heavily, you know, influenced notion of agnosticism and skepticism and desupernaturalism that affect things like miracles and prophecy and even the concept of revelation itself. For example, Julius Wellhausen argued that the Pentateuch wasn't written by Moses, but was compiled much later from multiple sources, what's known as the documentary hypothesis. And that theory assumes a long evolutionary development of Israel's religion rather than a direct divine revelation given by God. So think about the key things that's included in this. Multiple various sources, multiple various authors, and the evolution not only of the text itself, but of the religion itself. This is an example of it. Now, another would be somebody like David Strauss, who claimed that the miracle accounts in the Gospels are not historical events, but myths developed by early Christian communities to express their beliefs about Jesus. In addition to it, it's not only the concept of myth and different communities, it's the idea of which sources give us Christianity. Is it the Orthodox Gospels? Is it the Gnostic Gospels in that regard? So it's not only just sources pertaining to the Gospels or to the Bible itself, it's even to the formation of the concept of the Christian religion that undergirds the sources that give it. In addition, this continues into a figure like Rudolf Bultmann, who took this even further with what he called demythologizing, arguing that the supernatural elements of the New Testament should be stripped away to uncover the existential message beneath them. But the common thread in all of these approaches is that the conclusions are often driven by prior commitments, especially the rejection of the supernatural rather than by the text itself. And the key thing that you must see here is that there's a term that we sometimes use called a canon within a canon. And sometimes, you know, certain people, we can jokingly say like, oh, the red letters of our modern English Bibles, those are more important than the black letters, you know, Jesus's words and all the other stuff. And we know that's false. But the issue that we run into is that these people have a canon within a canon, or a right text within the biblical text, which is supposed to be the kernel of truth, or the right sources, or the true source that's clouded in myth or some kind of source compilation in that regard, and all of these different kinds of ideas. And that's what's become the higher critical studies of the Bible. So the key issues that boil down to it are things related to what is the text of Scripture, what is the source of Scripture in that regard, And so the point is that how this affects different approaches to biblical interpretation is that now we're starting to get into issues of what is the valid words of Jesus and the invalid words of Jesus within a gospel, or what's the proper biblical source given within a text and what's the non-biblical source that's given within a text. So the biggest thing that comes down to when we're going to look at this is, are we going to believe that the authors are giving us the words of Jesus or redacting the words of Jesus? Are they reporting the words of Jesus, or are they putting a mask over the words of Jesus to portray whatever the community of the higher critics at the particular time decided to portray Jesus Christ as, given to us today?
10: That's so good. Thanks for that, Bill. And if you're enjoying what you're hearing on Paradis, we encourage you to help support our outreach endeavors. 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Join us next episode, as I pointed out, that we're going to turn our attention to the Chicago Statement on Biblical Inerrancy. Until then, may the Lord richly bless you.
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9: That was Paratus here on Bible School of the Air on KLYT. Listen to the light. And that's a wrap on our classes for the afternoon. I just heard the bell. You are free to go and enjoy the rest of your Saturday, but enjoy it right here with us. We're going to start singing next. I've got Lauren Daigle and Big Daddy Weave coming up. And then at 5 o'clock, we're going to get back into God's Word with Study the Word. So stay right here with the light.
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14: God had called me to be a preacher. 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
13: 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That's 505.church.
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1: From Jeremiah 14:22, are there any among the idols of the nations that can cause rain? Or can the heavens give showers? Are you not He, O Lord our God? Therefore, we will wait.

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1: With encouragement to be open-minded, here's Pastor Tom Keller.
2: I have a tendency when people ask me something, and I'm preset to say no to it, to say no right away without really stopping and thinking. Anybody else relate to that? Yeah. And you know, the best thing is before we say no, this may just be a yes or no to someone's question to do something or help or to do something, is before we say no, just stop and reconsider. An evil man is stubborn, but a godly man will reconsider.

0: It's been well said, the will of God will never lead you where the grace of God can't keep you and the power of God can't use you. But we must be open to the Lord's leading. For most, that's easier said than done. Well, on today's Study the Word, we'll be provided with some timely encouragement that will no doubt help. We take you to Acts chapter 10. Peter at this point is in Joppa. He is told by the Lord to go to a Gentile home and proclaim the gospel. It's taking some convincing by the Lord for Peter to be open to it. I'll let Pastor Tom take it from there. We'll begin at verse 20.
1: What happened to Jonah in Joppa? Do you remember? He boarded a ship to run away. Remember? God says, go to Nineveh. Were the Ninevites Jews? No. He says, go to Nineveh, to these Gentiles, and tell them to repent. And he won't. And in Joppa, he gets on a boat, goes out to sea. The waves get rough, they toss him over, and he becomes an unclean animal for some big fish to eat. He breaks dietary law for some fish. But it's the same story, just repeat it, isn't it? God says to Jonah, get on, go to the people of Nineveh, and he runs. He won't do it. Now Peter's in Joppa, and he says, go to these Gentiles and tell them about Christ. And my guess is that as they walked that 30-mile distance, I would almost, because these guys, they knew their Old Testament. He was connecting all the dots, and he was picturing himself just like Jonah, being called and not running. Can you also imagine what it had been like for a Jew who would never associate with Gentiles to be walking with these guys listening to their talk? Even that would have been interesting, because it would have been very different. Jews were so concerned about not defiling themselves. To touch a Gentile would defile you. So when a Jew would walk through public places, they would put their hands along their side and pull their cloak in as they'd walk to make sure that they would not touch a Gentile in the marketplace, because it would make them unclean. So, I mean, this was radical. For Peter to be walking with them, this was very, very radical. My guess also is that he's walking. He's thinking about the woman at the well, a Samaritan. He's thinking about the Syrophoenician woman who came with her daughter and said, would you heal my daughter? And he said, remember, he said, I came to the Jews. Why should we take the bread away from our pet animals and give them to dogs? And she said, even the puppies under the table get the crumbs that fall off the table. And he says, you've answered well, so well that I've healed your daughter. But she was a Gentile. Samaritans were half-breeds. The woman at the well was a Samaritan. She was half-Jew. But the Syrophoenician woman and her daughter were Gentiles. And my guess is that as Peter's walking, he's thinking about some of those events, some of those learnings from Jesus. Verse 24, let's go on. They arrived in Caesarea the following day. Cornelius was waiting for him and had called together his relatives and close friends to meet Peter. As Peter entered his home, which is the first time he'd ever done this, as Peter entered his home, Cornelius, this Roman soldier, fell to the floor before him in worship. But Peter pulled him up and said, stand up, I'm a human being like you. So Cornelius got up and they talked together and then went inside where the others were assembled. He had a large crowd of people gathered. Peter told him, you know it is against the Jewish laws for me to come into a Gentile home like this. But God has shown me that I should never think of anyone as impure. That's from the sheet that he saw. So I came as soon as I was sent for. Now, why did you send for me? Cornelius replied, 4 days ago, I was praying in my house at 3 o'clock in the afternoon. Suddenly, a man in dazzling clothes was standing in front of me. He told me, Cornelius, your prayers have been heard and your gifts to the poor have been noticed by God. Now send some men to Joppa and summon Simon Peter. He is staying in the home of Simon, a leather worker, a tanner, who lives near the shore. So I sent for you at once, and it was good for you to come. Now here we are, waiting before God to hear the message that the Lord has given you. Cornelius was praying, and as he's praying, he has a vision. What do you think Cornelius was praying? What do you think he was asking God? Maybe to draw closer to him, to get to know him better. Maybe praying that the Messiah would come. Whatever it was, God answered that prayer. For Peter, it's a sign of godliness to give up a long-standing belief when God shows you that your position is wrong. And you know, the same is true for us. It's a sign of godliness. It's a badge of honor when if we hold a long-standing position and God shows us in some way through His Word that our position is wrong. This has happened to me many times in my life. I'm sure it will happen many times in the future. But, you know, Proverbs says, an evil man is stubborn, but a godly man will reconsider. And, you know, that is a little lesson that will serve all of us very well practically in life. I have a tendency when people ask me something and I'm preset to say no to it, to say no right away without really stopping and thinking. Anybody else relate to that? Okay, I'm the only one again. No, I know. I know you. Yeah. And you know, the best thing is before we say no, and this may just be a yes or no to someone's question to do something or help or to do something, is before we say no, just stop and reconsider. An evil man is stubborn, but a godly man will reconsider. Maybe this coming week, when someone asks you a question and it's kind of something that you really don't want to do or you're opposed to, or I don't mean a point of ethics or morality. You will always say no to that, obviously. I'm just saying something where there's maybe a little stubbornness in you about an issue, and someone asks, reconsider. Remember, an evil man is stubborn. A godly man will reconsider. John Stott says the principal subject of this chapter is not so much the conversion of Cornelius, but the conversion of Peter. Isn't that good? You know, maybe in the head of that chapter, beginning at 12, we should just write in there, Peter's conversion, because he really is converted in this story. And he says, now here we are, waiting before God to hear the message that the Lord has given you. Can you picture this Roman soldier sitting there in this house with all of his attendants, all of his friends, all of his household there with him, waiting in rapt attention as Peter tells them about Jesus and that this gift is available to them? A number of years ago, I got a phone call from a man that I work with and raised in the Catholic Church, and was not that Catholics can't be saved, but he was not saved. He called me and he told me that his brother had died. And he said, my brother just died. It was an accident. He was in his 40s. He had died that day. And he called me and said, would you pray for my brother? What do you say to that? Someone says, would you pray for my dead brother? Well, I know what he wanted. He wanted me to somehow assure him that he was in heaven. What do you say? Well, I asked him questions. Well, and he told me, fortunately, that he had been saved, that he had been in a Bible-believing church and had accepted Christ. And so then I was able to tell him that, you know, there's no point praying for him. He's with the Lord. He said, can you come? My friend said, can you come and share with my family? He said, we're all a wreck about this. You know, we're all just, we don't know what happened to him. We're terrified. Can you come and talk? So on a Sunday night, the week before Christmas, Sue and I went down to their house. And there was this friend that I work with and his five brothers. And these guys all look like linebackers. And they have me pressed up against the Christmas tree. These five brothers are in the front. And then there are 17 people total in the room. And I told them, I said, where's Rocky now? That was the brother's name, Rocky. And so I told them where Rocky went and that he's out of his pain. He had some health issues. I said, he's out of his pain. And what he wants more than anything else is to see you guys again. More than anything else. And I said, you can know that you can see him again by accepting Christ as your Savior, asking God to forgive you of your sins, receive him as your Savior. And I said, we can do that now. I'm abbreviating this. And I said, I'm going to pray a prayer. And I said, you can repeat this prayer after me. Well, these guys had never been to church. They didn't know that when you repeat this prayer, you repeat it kind of gently, quietly, you know. So I said, dear God, and I hear this thunderous, dear God. You know, all these guys out loud, it was like they were at a football stadium or something. It was so cool. And I went through the prayer, and that whole family converted right there. When I was at the funeral site, it was a windy, late December, early January day. Clear, windy, cold day. And the site was on top of a hill, and my friend stutters some. And as we're at the site, and they let the casket down, and most of the people walked away, the brothers stayed there. And my friend Smokey, they were just standing looking down in the coffin. And all of a sudden Smokey went up and he raised his hands and he says, Rocky, we'll all be there. We'll all be there. So I can imagine a little bit what this scene looked like in this room. The whole household came to Jesus. Verse 34. Then Peter replied, I see very clearly that God doesn't show partiality. In every nation, he accepts those who fear him and do what is right. I'm sure you've heard about the good news of the people of Israel, that there is peace with God through Jesus Christ, who is the Lord of all. You know what happened all through Judea, beginning in Galilee after John the Baptist began preaching. And no doubt you know that God anointed Jesus of Nazareth with the Holy Spirit and with power. Then Jesus went around doing good and healing all who were oppressed by the devil, for God was with him. And we apostles are witnesses of all he did throughout Israel and in Jerusalem. They put him to death by crucifying him, but God raised him to life 3 days later. Then God allowed him to appear, not to the general public, but to us whom God had chosen beforehand to be his witnesses. We're told by Paul 500 at one time. We were those who ate and drank with him after he rose from the dead. And he ordered us to preach everywhere and to testify that Jesus is ordained of God to be the judge of all, the living and the dead. He is the one all the prophets testified about, saying that everyone who believes in him will have their sins forgiven through his name. It says that in every nation he accepts those who fear him. And again, we're going to talk about this at the end, but you know, and next week we'll cover this a little bit more. I'll save that for next week. But in every nation, he accepts those who fear him. That has a lot of significance. In verse 39, look at the core of Peter's message. We said this when we first got into Acts. But remember, every time somebody gives a gospel presentation in the book of Acts, I'd like you to look at how much time is spent on the resurrection. In almost all of Paul's gospel presentations, much more than half of the total presentation is on the resurrection of Christ. And that is because there is tremendous power in the resurrection. When you witness to people, don't ever forget the power is in the resurrection. Their forgiveness is through the blood of Christ shed. But if you share the resurrection with people, there will be power in your message that will not be there if you do not share that part. I'm not saying God can't get you over that and still do a wonderful work without that. What I'm saying is you will find yourself more effective if you spend a disproportionate amount of time, even more than you think you should, on the resurrection of Christ. There is power in the resurrection. It's out of the natural. You'll never understand it. I'll never understand it. But there's power in the resurrection. The apostles understood that. Paul understood that. We need to understand that. And he ends this with a central theme of the gospel. Everyone who believes in him will have their sins forgiven. Verse 44. Even as Peter was saying these things, the Holy Spirit fell upon all who heard the message. The Jewish believers who came with Peter were amazed that the gift of the Holy Spirit had been poured out upon the Gentiles too. Peter's brain is just turned 90 degrees around in his head. And there could be no doubt about it, for they heard them speaking in tongues and praising God. Then Peter asked, can anyone object to their being baptized now that they have received the Holy Spirit just as we did? So he gave orders for them to be baptized in the name of Jesus Christ. Afterwards, Cornelius asked him to stay with them for several days. You know, you can see through this why God used tongues to confirm to the apostles the validity of the message. If you remember, and it says, just as they fell on us, they have fallen on them. Just as they fall on us, they fell on them. If you remember back in Acts chapter 2, the Holy Spirit comes in the apostles and they speak in tongues. Do you remember that? And it says there that when they spoke in tongues, they were speaking in known languages, because other people said, how can this be? Here we are, Medes, Parthians, and we hear them speaking in our own tongues, the wonderful works of God. How can this be? So when the apostles spoke in tongues in that first Pentecost, they were speaking in known languages, because the people were there identified it as their home, their native tongue, their language. So they said, just as the Holy Spirit fell on us, just as the Holy Spirit has now fallen on these. Just as. If you go on in the end of Acts chapter 2, in verse 41, 3,000 joined the church through Peter's message. There's no talk about tongues with those 3,000. It wasn't necessary. They were Jews. They converted. It was expected. The next place we have tongues is in Acts 8, where Philip converts the Samaritans. And again, it doesn't happen when Philip prays for them. They received Christ. They believed and received Christ. It didn't happen then. It happened when the apostles came to watch it. When the apostles came, they prayed that the Holy Spirit would be given to the Samaritans, and the gift of tongues was given to them to validate to the apostles again this impossibility that these half-breeds could become believers. It was the proof to them that the Holy Spirit had fallen. Could a Samaritan believe? Is it possible God could accept them? Could it be? Philip, you're telling us this great work, but how do we know that God has his stamp of approval on this? When they saw them speaking in tongues, just as they did at Pentecost, they took it to be absolutely true. And now, here at the same time, the next time we have tongues pop up is, again, this new venture out 12 years later to the Gentiles. And again, the validity of their conversion was evidently seen, was evident to Peter, because they spoke in tongues, because he says, how can we object to their being baptized now that they have received the Holy Spirit just as we did? And although it doesn't say it, my guess is that they probably did the same thing the apostles did. They spoke in a known language in a way that communicated the glories of God, just as we did. But it was the stamp to the early church, to especially the outreaching into these new works. It was the stamp that this was the same thing we had. It's the same thing we saw the Samaritans have. And it almost makes sense it happened in threes. Now the third time, again, it's the evidence again that God would reach these people. How can we deny it? We see them speaking in tongues just as we did. He says, can anyone object? You know, again, the Catholics say that Peter was the first pope. Does it sound like a pope who would say, can anyone object? You know, he asked the others there, does anybody object to this? He was not a man that was not under authority. And Cornelius then asked them to stay several days. You know, was this kind of event only, did it only happen in the apostolic age? Did these kind of things only happen then? Scattered in the mountains, this is called taking eternity in their hearts. It's a story of people in other language, in other cultures that are converted to Christ, kind of through the miraculous. This is one. It's called the Wa. Scattered through the mountains, rising between the Kitchen and Lahu domains, live another 100,000 tribesmen called the Wa. The Wa were headhunters, but not promiscuous ones, just once a year in the planting season. Wa tribesmen felt compelled by bloodthirsty gnats to plant human heads in their fields, along with their seeds, just to ensure a good crop, mind you. They didn't really want to hurt anyone. It's one way to get ahead. Neighboring tribes always wished to leave for vacation when the Wa were planting their crops, but unfortunately that was when they had to plant their crops too. A benign influence, however, was at work within the folk region of the Wa people. From time to time, prophets of the true God, whom the Wa called Sia, arose to condemn headhunting and spirit appeasement, or trying to please the gods. One such prophet appeared during the 1880s. He was called Puchan by the Shan people. Puchan persuaded several thousand Wa tribesmen in the Ponglai village and surrounding areas to abandon headhunting and spirit appeasement. On what grounds? Saya, the true god, Puchan said, was about to send a long-awaited white brother with a copy of the lost book. If he came close to the Wa territory and heard that the Wa were practicing evil things, he might think them unworthy of the true God's book and turn away again. If that happened, Puchan warned, Surely the Wahb would never get another chance to have the lost book restored to them. One morning, Pu Chan saddled a donkey. "Follow this pony," he said to his disciples. "Sia," or this one true God, "Sia told me last night in a dream that the white brother has finally come near. Sia," or the one true God, "will cause this pony to lead you to him. When you find the white brother, let him mount this pony. We would be ungrateful people if we made him walk the last part of the journey toward us." While Pu Chan's disciples gaped in astonishment, the pony started walking. Expecting the pony to stop at the nearest stream, they followed it. Would it lead them to a white brother, to the right one? Pony led those amazed disciples over approximately 200 miles of mountain trails up and down to the city of Canton. Then it turned into the gate of a mission compound and headed straight for a well. The pony stopped beside the well. Pu Chan's disciples looked in all directions but could see no trace of either a white brother or a book. Needla Widland, daughter of Vincent Young and granddaughter of William Marcus Young, told me in person what happened next. For she was raised on the very mission compound and drank often from that very well. The details which follow form a treasured memory of the entire Young clan. The Wa tribesmen heard sounds in the well. They looked inside and saw no water, but only two clear blue eyes looking up at them out of a friendly bearded white face. "Hello, strangers," the voice speaking in the Shan language echoed out of the well. "May I help you?" William Marcus Young climbed out of the well, which was not in use yet. He was still in the process of digging it. As he brushed the dust from his hands and faced them, the Wa messengers asked, "Have you brought a book from God?" Young nodded. The Wa men were overcome with emotion. They fell at his feet. Think of the story we read today. They fell at his feet and blurted out the message from Pu Chan. Then they added, "This pony is especially for you. Our people are all waiting. Fetch the book. We must be on our way." The Youngs and the Karen colleagues, in addition to baptizing about 60,000 Lao, soon found them with another 10,000 baptized Wa converts, who in turn spread the gospel still further in eastern Burma and southwestern China. The story today we read goes on and on and on. And God can use you to write your own chapter 10 in the life of someone that He has put you in the life of.
0: 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More and more people these days are really struggling in their marriages. Some are on the verge of throwing in the towel, and others are just hanging in there for the kids. 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Another look into Acts, that's what's ahead of us next time on Study the Word.

0: That was Study the Word right here on KLYT. Listen to the Light. I'm Kelly, and I want to remind you that you can join me tomorrow for Gospel Brunch. I'll be serving up the menu from 8 a.m. until 2 p.m. We've got incredible Bible teaching, uplifting worship, and we're going to be joining the live stream service from Calvary Church during the 11 o'clock hour. And tomorrow, guest speaker Nate Heitzig is in the series Following Jesus. The message is going to be Following the Rhythms of Jesus. So make sure you're tuned in for that if you can't get there in person. Well, coming up in just a moment, it's time for Bless Israel. So stay right here with us on The Light.
1: I'm Ruth Kramer with Mission Network News. A fragile ceasefire is at risk. A U.S. brokered deal between Israel and the Lebanese government is 2 weeks into a six-week ceasefire. Now, the deal still allows Israel to act in self-defense, and Hezbollah did not participate in the agreement. Flares of fighting continued this week with Hezbollah drone attacks and Israeli strikes along the border. Slavic Gospel Association's Eric Mock.
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2: By supporting this, you're not just handing food to people. 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These people are hearing a message of hope that will be unshakable.
1: And seekers in China are still receiving scripture. Kurt Rovenstein with Bibles for China explains.
3: When someone has access to a Bible, picks it up and reads it, it can change their life and lead to a manifold impact in the kingdom of God.
1: For example, Rovenstein recently heard the story of a Muslim seafaring man who received a Bible at a port in New Orleans. Though he didn't read it, the man's son picked it up years later, and today he's working to share the gospel in the Muslim world.
3: One of our ministries is to provide Bibles to chaplains who reach out to the seafarer community. And it was an encouragement to know that the Word of God at the right place, at the right time, can make a difference.
1: So please pray that Bible distributors will be encouraged. 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I'm Ruth Kramer.
4: 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I'm Pastor Rob Pacienza with Coral Ridge Ministries. The White House is preparing a new strategy to combat the drug crisis, and for the first time, it's putting faith at the center. That matters because addiction is not just a physical problem, it's a spiritual one. You can disrupt supply chains, you can increase enforcement, but lasting freedom requires true healing and transformed hearts. Scripture teaches that true freedom is found in Christ. He breaks even the strongest chains of bondage, chains that policy alone can never confront. That's why the church has always been on the front lines, walking with people through recovery, offering hope, accountability, and redemption. This is more than about stopping drugs. It's about restoring people. As Revelation promises, he is making all things new. And he does that by his grace, transforming hearts through the gospel of Jesus Christ. For more, visit crm.tv.
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8: The rockets here are personal to everyone. Over my home, you hear the siren, you know the rockets are coming, and you run as fast as you can to the bomb shelter. This is a reality that we're living in now, and it's all being directed here in this tiny country of Israel because it's the apple of God's eye.
9: Welcome to a special emergency Bless Israel program presented by the International Fellowship of Christians and Jews. I'm your host, Dave Drewy, along with my co-host, Kay Long. War has brought tremendous hardship to the people of Israel.
5: The situation is heartbreaking. We've seen a global surge in anti-Semitic attacks. The fear and trauma of this hatred toward God's people is spreading. 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Like Queen Esther in ancient times, you, our Christian radio friends, have been raised up for such a time as this.
9: The Bible says in Psalm 122, verse 6, pray for the peace of Jerusalem. And today, that prayer can also become action.
5: An emergency war crisis gift today of just $45 to the life-saving work of the International Fellowship of Christians and Jews will help rush critical aid to Jewish families in harm's way.
9: In addition to emergency relief, your $45 donation will also help provide one emergency food box with enough food for a whole week for one poor Jew during this war crisis. Here's how you can reach us at the Fellowship. 800-951-8563. That's 800-951-8563.
5: 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That's the word ALERT to 91999.
9: Well, let's begin our special emergency war crisis program with an update on the situation in Israel with President and Global CEO of the Fellowship, Yael Eckstein.
8: Shalom from here in Israel. I'm Yael Eckstein. And as I'm recording this message today in Israel, sirens are sounding and rockets are falling into Israeli neighborhoods. A piece of shrapnel landed in the roof right down the street from me, a girl from my daughter's class. They were in the bomb shelter, so thank God their lives were saved. When Iran's rockets and drones first hit Israel at the start of this war, my husband and I scrambled to round up our children, and we were able to get them safely in our bomb shelter. Thank God. But not everyone in Israel is so blessed. Many people don't have access to bomb shelters that are close by. The elderly and the handicapped especially, they can't make it to a shelter in less than the 2 minutes that passes between the first warning siren and the moment the missile strikes. In spite of Iran's greatly diminished ability to carry out its threats against the Jewish people, cities deep inside of Israel, like Tel Aviv and Jerusalem and Haifa, they're still being hit. Many innocent people have been injured and killed, and the entire Holy Land is on alert. You may not realize that nearly 20% of Israel lives in poverty. They are the most vulnerable. They are the orphan children, the elderly widows, the Holocaust survivors, the people who have already experienced terror up close. Many of these people have to shelter in place for an extended period of time, which means that quickly they run out of essential supplies, including food. And that's why the Fellowship began preparing for a war crisis like this weeks ago. And it's why we're rushing into action now. Our amazing Fellowship volunteers throughout Israel are rushing emergency survival food boxes to elderly Jews who cannot leave their homes and to families who left everything behind for the safety of public bomb shelters. The Fellowship is also delivering portable bomb shelters to communities that need them, including some bomb shelters that are equipped with heavy steel doors that provide maximum protection against missile strikes. But we need your help to do this. There are Holocaust survivors and elderly Jews in Israel whose caretakers haven't been able to get to them because of the war. They're running out of food. And we can't help them without you, our Christian radio friends. Your emergency donation of $45 will help protect and save Jewish lives. The people of Israel need to know that we are not alone in this fight for our survival. God's chosen people are in danger, and your donation helps to provide protection, security, and hope. I personally take so much comfort in the Bible's promise that says, Hine lo yanum velo yishan shomer Yisrael. The guardian of Israel will neither slumber nor sleep. So please, will you stand with Israel in this hour of crisis? The danger is real, but so is your opportunity to help save lives. 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
9: As war continues in Israel, families are facing fear, uncertainty, and deep hardship. Sirens sound. Communities are under threat. And for many poor elderly Jews and struggling families, even the simple necessities of life have become difficult to obtain.
5: At the International Fellowship of Christians and Jews, we are so thankful for your unwavering commitment to answering the Lord's call in Isaiah chapter 40, verse 1, which says, "Comfort, comfort my people." 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
5: 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and medicine. 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
10: Hello, dear friends. My name is Michelle Bachman, board member, coming to you with an emergency message from the International Fellowship of Christians and Jews. You're all aware of the intense situation happening right now in the Middle East, but particularly the impact on the Jewish people in Israel. There are bombs that are coming. There are buildings that have been burned. There are people who've been killed. And the Jewish people need to know that we are there for them now in their moment of need. In the last few weeks, the International Fellowship of Christians and Jews has been very active. They've been setting up emergency bomb shelters. In fact, they sent one up, and within just several hours, there were children and babies already in that bomb shelter. So, dear friends, the Jewish people need our help. I know we can count on you. And there is no gift that is too small. So please now let's act together on behalf of our Jewish brothers and sisters as we pray for the peace of Jerusalem. Thank you again for your generous gifts.
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11: We're living in crisis times where the United States of America, together with Israel, is doing its best to diminish, if not utterly destroy, Iran's capacity to destroy the United States and Israel. Quite naturally, in most good people, you're thinking, I want this to end. I want the violence to be over. I'm tired of seeing the suffering and the brokenness and the chaos. One of the reasons you feel that way is because of your faith. I want to live for God. I want to wake up in the morning and celebrate the sunrise. I want to see my children. I want to help people. I want to pray for those who are hurting. I want to read the scriptures. I want to live a life that matters. I want to live for God. Well, that's radically different than your enemy. We now have, according to our own government, sleeper cells in the United States. Shadow soldiers. Terrorists who were deployed by terrorist organizations, jihadists, to come through our own borders, find some space in the United States, and at a moment of demonic synchronization, they will get the order to come out and to destroy. Now, they didn't come to America to live. They came here not even to kill. They came here to die in their killing. It's very difficult to sit down across a table and negotiate peace with people whose primary objective is to die. Now, let me tell you something. This extraordinary ministry, this organization of the International Fellowship of Christians and Jews, the primary objective more than four decades ago is to help Jews who are struggling, hurting. As a Christian, as a pastor, I'm so grateful. But 15 years ago, my wife and I began giving to this International Fellowship of Christians and Jews, fully aware and grateful that the primary objective of this organization is to help Jews. Not exclusively, but primarily. When I say not exclusively, what do I mean? Well, I as a pastor, not long ago stood in Syria. I was there for your International Fellowship of Christians and Jews. Yael asked me to go. Why was I there? To help Jews? No. We were there taking food. We were there taking medical supplies to Christians. We were taking supplies, life-saving medical supplies, food supplies to Christians. And so I want you to know that what you do for this ministry allows this ministry to do much for many. And I thank you. Almighty God, bless the people who are listening. Let them know how very much you love them. Grant wisdom, O Lord, to men and women who lead in Israel and the United States, having to deal with people who want to die against those of us who want to live. And for all of this, we give you praise. Amen.
12: Right now in Israel, the reality of war is touching everyday life. Families are rushing to bomb shelters. The elderly and the poor are struggling to find food, medicine, and basic supplies. At the International Fellowship of Christians and Jews, we are honored and thankful to witness the extraordinary generosity and commitment of Christian friends like you. You are a living testimony that God's children of Israel are never alone, even in their darkest times.
5: Today, the reality for millions of Jews in Israel and around the world is daily hardship and persecution. 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
5: Will you join us to help suffering Jews in need? 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
8: It has been a really difficult few weeks. Every city has known that fear of the sirens that are sounding, the air raid sirens that are wailing outside, and the phone that's beeping telling you there's 60 seconds until a rocket falls in your town. And the people who I see are hurting the most are the elderly and the poor. I recently went to go deliver a meal to an elderly Holocaust survivor. She's 94 years old. She lives alone, and she escaped Ukraine. Her family was all killed in the Holocaust, and she made it to Israel. But now she's 94 years old and completely alone. And the fellowship heard that she was alone and didn't have food. Her caretaker couldn't come to help her during the war because the caretaker was scared to travel to her house. And so I went to go bring her meals, and she was crying. She said, "You're the first person to visit me. You're the first person to give me a hug. Thank you." And I opened her pantry, and it was completely empty. And I put prepared meals in her fridge, and I put a month worth of supplies of dry goods in her pantry. And right as I was unpacking the food, the siren went off. And she started pushing me out of her door, said, "Go, go, go, you find safety, because I can't go to the shelter, I'm too weak." And I looked at her and I said, "I'm not going without you." And slowly, slowly, I held her in my arms and we walked to the shelter. Will she have food? Will we be able to come back again with more meals when she finishes these meals that are in her fridge, when she finishes the food box that we already brought her? The rockets here are personal to everyone. I see over my home rockets falling almost every single day. We're already used to it, but you never get used to it. You hear the siren, you know the rockets are coming, and you run as fast as you can to the bomb shelter. This is a reality that we're living in now. We know in Israel that God is with us. We know that we are 7.5 million Jews here in Israel, surrounded by 300 million enemies. And we know that the world hates us, that anti-Semitism is rising, that this baseless hatred against Israel, this biblical baseless hatred that we saw in Amalek in the scriptures, that we saw in wicked Haman in the scriptures, that we saw in the Nazis, it's returning today. And it's all being directed here in this tiny country of Israel because it's the apple of God's eye. Nobody in the world should have to live like this. This is a time where we remember God's deliverance, his faithfulness and freedom, the times he rescued his people of Israel. Yet today, right here in this holy land, Israel's under attack from Iran. I feel your prayers, and it's our dear Christian radio friends like you that can be the difference for an elderly Jewish person in Israel or them going hungry. It's our Christian radio friends like you who can provide an emergency food box to young children who have been hit by war. We are here at the fellowship. We're on the ground throughout Israel. We're ready to deliver that aid, but we can't do this without the help of our Christian friends.
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2: Hey, everybody, I'm Tony. I'm a proud supporter of the International Fellowship of Christians and Jews. 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And I truly believe that we are living in biblical times, and we're also in a time when good is called evil and evil is called good. So I would implore all my fellow Christians to stand up and use discernment, fight for a good cause, and I think the IFCJ does that. 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So I really would ask fellow people that are looking for a place to donate money to help the IFCJ. They've got a great organization, and God does say that those who bless Israel, He will bless. And so we have a direct calling from the Lord to help out our fellow Jews in Israel and around the world. And, you know, as Americans, we're so blessed. We're so lucky to live here. We have so many rich blessings that we take for granted, and God calls us to give back what we've so generously given by Him.
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3: That was Bless Israel, and you're listening to KLYT The Light. I'm Kelly. I've had such a great time spending Saturday with you. We're closing in on 6, though, and that's my cue to say goodbye for today. I hope you have plans to join me tomorrow for Gospel Brunch. I will be serving up the menu from 8 a.m. until 2 p.m. It is going to be filled with really great Bible teaching, local church connection, and some incredible worship music as well. So I will see you then. In the meantime, stay here all evening long on The Light.
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5: Heard about a father that was driving his daughter for the first day of middle school, and he thought it was time to start talking to her about some deep subjects. So he turned to her and he said, "Honey, what is the meaning of life?" And she said, "The meaning of my life is to please Mom." And the dad said, "Oh, well, what about Dad?" She said, "The meaning of your life is to please Mom too." So, but I read a survey recently that said 58% of young adults report experiencing little or no purpose or meaning in their lives. Is that a description of you? God has a plan and a purpose just for you.
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2: Back to Genesis with Dr. John Morris, president of the Institute for Creation Research. Dr. Morris, the pterosaurs were flying reptiles, but were they good flyers or not?
3: Chris, it's hard to know because we've never seen one fly. We do see their skeletal remains, and some of them were absolutely huge. How could they have flown? A scientific study of some of their skulls has given us some clues. That portion of the brain which integrates input from the different sensory organs was large in the pterosaurs, much larger than in other creatures. This gives us the impression that the creature was a good flyer. Of course, evolutionists propose that all these functions and organs came about by natural selection. What could have given some non-flying creature this ability? A much better idea is that God created these huge creatures as a monument to his creative ability and imagination. Today, we just sit back and marvel. And it's been that way ever since, back in Genesis.
4: 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Thanks for going back to Genesis.
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7: And if you read Psalm 32 and Psalm 51, you'll realize that when David was on the run from the Lord, because he chose to sin willfully, he was miserable on the inside. He basically said things like, I feel like I'm like a desert. I feel like my bones have grown old. I feel like a drought has taken place on the inside of my soul, because he was running from the Lord. And he was miserable and he knew it. And it wasn't until he repented. And when he repented, he said, Lord, purge me of this sin. Cleanse me, Lord, create in me a clean heart, O God. And he begged the Lord and he said, Lord, take not thy Holy Spirit from me. Return unto me, not the joy of my salvation, but return unto me, Lord, the joy of your salvation. And God, as David repented from his sin, God returned unto him the joy of God's salvation. And God gave him what he needed. And there are those that are Christians, they fall into sin and they're miserable in their sin until they, like David, say, Lord, create in me a clean heart. Lord, purge me, forgive me, cleanse me. I'm sorry, Lord God, that I have sinned. And when that happens, the joy of God's salvation comes back and God refreshes that person. And as I said earlier, it's a call not to fall. And I believe that the writer of Hebrews is encouraging the believers not to fall, not to drift away from the Lord. And he fires these warning shots because he wants us to be aware of the consequences. We can choose to sin, and we do choose to do things. People always make a choice. They choose their sin. Even though they know that it's wrong, they choose that sin. It's a sin of choice, basically. It's the sin that they choose. Like David, it was adultery. It was sleeping with a woman. He chose that knowing in his heart of hearts that it wasn't right. And so did Bathsheba. It always takes two to tangle. Always. Some people try to blame it more on the guy, or some people try to blame it more on the girl. But it always takes two to tangle. And so